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Thanks so much for joining me. Welcome to all of the new listeners to this show, and welcome back to all of the old listeners. My name's Rachel. I'm your host. I'm here every Thursday evening from 9 to 10 p.m. Alaska time. Thanks for joining us tonight, whether you're joining us here in Fairbanks, Alaska, or if you're listening from around the country or around the world via our live stream, which you can access on our website, kwrk.org. That's kwrk.org. Thanks so much for listening. We start off the show with a tune by Shirley Ellis that was Soul Time. And I'm going to cue up another one. It's from my favorite Bruce Springsteen album. The first one, I think 1973, 75. Someone can call in to correct me. This one is It's Hard to Be a Saint in the City.

Thanks so much for joining me tonight on Chop Liver here on KWRKLP 90.9 FM, Fairbanks Open Radio. We just heard another tune from Shirley Ellis. That was, of course, Bring It On Home to Me. I don't know who sang that first, but maybe Sam Cooke. I don't know who sang that first. And then we heard another tune from the Queen of Soul, Aretha Franklin. That was Sweet Baby Since You've Been Gone. And that was a version that I hadn't heard before. I hope you've enjoyed the show tonight. Thanks so much for joining me. It's been such a pleasure. And I'm going to give you one. Yeah, tonight's special because it's my little sister's birthday. So I wanted to wish her a very happy birthday. Tonight's also special. It's the 36th episode of Chop Liver. I took a minute finally to go through and count. And today is the 36th episode. So if you've been listening since day one back in 2017, thanks so much for doing so. I definitely appreciate it. And I hope you're still enjoying the tunes. I'm going to bring you a couple more. Don't touch that dial.

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This is Chopped Liver, and I'm Rachel. I'm your host. I'm here every Thursday from 9 to 10 p.m. Alaska time, bringing you the best of Fairbanks's country, soul, rock, and roll. And we just heard a couple tunes, maybe none of those, that fall into none of those categories. We heard the last tune was I'm a Man of Constant Sorrow, performed by Tia Blake. And before that, we heard a tune by Honeybus that is in Italian, La Sagona. And then before that, we heard a rendition of Wild Mountain Time by Fotheringay. Thanks so much for listening. Thanks so much for listening and for joining us tonight. 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

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My name's Rachel. I'm your host. Thanks so much for joining us here tonight. We just heard a tune from John Prine. We heard Clay Pigeons, Blaze Foley tune. And before that, we heard a tune called The Sea, Sandy Denny. And we start off that little set with a tune by Blaze Foley proper, performed by Blaze Foley, Rainbows and Ridges. 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

0: Are you taping this, Jerry? Oh, okay. Excuse me, one more time.
1: 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Okay, take two.
0: One, two, three. You're

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I'm Rachel, your host. This is my show, a weekly Thursday evening music program full of country, soul, rock and roll. Chopped Liver, thanks for joining us. We just heard a tune by The Temptations. Oh, Mother of Mine. That's a Mother's Day belated special. And then before that, we heard a pair of tracks, two different takes, from a new record of unreleased recordings from the Queen of Soul, Aretha Franklin, from my hometown, Detroit, Michigan. And that, of course, was You're All I Need to Get By, one of my very favorites. Awesome duet. And we heard the Queen herself. And I don't know if you caught that intro. That seemed like that was a pretty hard entrance. If that was me, I think I would have missed it, and she got it. That was kind of tricky, and if you missed it just now, you can go back and listen to this show after the fact. All of the Chopped Liver episodes from this year are archived at our website at kwrk.org, and that's new. That's a new effort. And then before that, of course, we heard Joni Mitchell. One of my favorite tracks from her album, For the Roses, that was You Turn Me On, I'm a Radio. And how fitting that we're listening to that here. What do I have time for? Just a couple more? I'm going to play a couple more. I'll give you one more from the Queen of Soul.

Thanks so much for joining me tonight on Chop Liver here on KWRKLP 90.9 FM, Fairbanks Open Radio. We just heard another tune from Shirley Ellis. That was, of course, Bring It On Home to Me. I don't know who sang that first, but maybe Sam Cooke. I don't know who sang that first. And then we heard another tune from the Queen of Soul, Aretha Franklin. That was Sweet Baby Since You've Been Gone. And that was a version that I hadn't heard before. I hope you've enjoyed the show tonight. Thanks so much for joining me. It's been such a pleasure. And I'm going to give you one more from Miss Aretha, and I'll make way for Raise Your Fist. Thanks so much. Catch you next time.

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1: What happened to international law in the wake of the Gaza genocide? Yes, the International Court of Justice, the International Criminal Court, rose to the challenge in a way, but the system was built in such a way that at least as a tool to stop a genocide in Gaza or the ethnic cleansing of Palestinians in the West Bank, it is useless. Even more useless, it is a tool to rectify a momentous historical injustice that continues even more horrifically today.
2: That's Ilan Pape, and this is Alternative Radio. I'm David Barsamyan. This edition of AR features Ilan Pape on international law and the case of Gaza. The International Criminal Court is an independent judicial body that has jurisdiction over individuals charged with crimes against humanity, starvation, war crimes, and genocide. The Genocide Convention, which the U.S. has ratified, defines genocide as acts committed with intent to destroy, in whole or in part, a national, ethnical, racial, or religious group. In November 2024, after court deliberations on Gaza, the ICC issued arrest warrants for Israeli Prime Minister Benjamin Netanyahu and former Defense Minister Yoav Gallant. Israel denounced the ICC ruling as absurd and anti-Semitic. The U.S. response? It not only ignored the ruling, but leveled sanctions against ICC judges and lawyers. International law, to have any credibility, must be applied equally without fear or favor. Our guest today is Ilan Pape, an award-winning historian. He teaches at Exeter University in the UK. He was born in Haifa, Israel. From 1984 to 2006, he taught at the University of Haifa. Among his many books are A Very Short History of the Israel-Palestine Conflict and 10 Myths About Israel. He spoke at Brighton University in Brighton, UK. And now, Ilan Pape.
1: Gaza is an epicenter. The epicenter of an earthquake is usually the place where the worst damage is inflicted. In many ways, I do feel that Gaza, namely the genocide of Gaza, and the international reaction to the genocide, exposed in the starkest way possible as an epicenter, what is wrong with the international system that we live in. It exposed what's wrong with our world, but it also uncovered, hopefully, a way forward, not only for Gaza, for Palestine, or the Middle East, but for the world at large. It's difficult to say this when we have in mind the image of the destruction, of the dead, of the wounded, of the dispossessed, to say that this is a moment from which you can derive any optimism about the future. But I do believe, as an historian, that there are these moments in history where the worst is unfolding before our eyes, but the worst is also hiding deep, deep below a chance for a different kind of reality. Because it is so bad, it is so cruel, it is so inhuman, that you do hope that it awakes a lot of people who disregarded what happened there or were complicit in what happened there, who might have a different perspective now or needed a different perspective, unfortunately, when such horrific genocide and ethnic cleansing are being daily televised and they cannot anymore claim ignorance of what's happening. I hope this is not too optimistic, but I do believe, again, from studying history, that there is this connection between a terrible moment and the awakening of what is better in humanity, whether it's compassion, whether it's solidarity, whether it is caring for someone and understanding that their fate is also strongly connected to your own fate. Time will tell, of course, if I'm right or not. Let me enumerate some of the bare realities that this human-made disaster area called the Gaza Strip has laid bare before us. Before doing that, let me preface by saying that the gap between those who recognize these terrible realities that were uncovered in the last 3 years and those who deny them is the gap between saving the Palestinians in the future and allowing the carnage to continue. It's the same gap between what you can do or cannot do for the people of Gaza and the way you relate to what you have seen, at least in the last 3 years, and of course, with a deeper understanding of what happened even in a much wider historical concept. I did not say the gap between those who see these realities and those who do not see the realities, namely those who are ignorant of them. There's a difference between ignorance and denial. Anyone who is belonging to a government or an organization or as an individual who have the power to change the reality on the ground cannot claim ignorance about the most televised genocide of our time and its consequences. I wish it was the case that all we needed is to educate people and inform them of what happens and the implications of what happened. But what we need is not information. The information today is there. What we need is to refer to their morality, humanity, a historical responsibility, to their vocation and accountability as politicians. And this is a far more difficult task ahead of us. Unlike so many members of civil society at large, with whom I engage, and many of you, I'm sure, are engaging in huge numbers, who through their willingness to know what really happened in Palestine since the arrival of Zionism and what unfolded during the Nakba of 1948 and what happened after 1948 in the history which the Palestinians call the ongoing Nakba, were willing to use that information or were prodded by this information to leave behind them their unconditional support in the past for Israel and their loyalty to the Zionist fabrications about the past and accepting the responsibility of their own countries and governments that in their name enabled the dispossession of Palestine and the Palestinians. Unlike these new members of the global solidarity movement that in the last 3 years joined the movement in unprecedented numbers, it seems that for most politicians who have the power to impact reality, the question is not what happened or how terrible it is what happened in Palestine or even how complicit they are in the catastrophe, but rather they ask themselves and they keep asking themselves how dangerous such an acknowledgement is to their careers and electoral future. But we should not despair of enumerating before them these bare realities that the epicenter of the human-made mega earthquake of Gaza had exposed. Here are some of them. Not all of them are globals, but all of them are issues that pertain directly to the future of Palestine or to the world at large within a framework that refuses to distinguish between what happens to the Palestinians and other injustices in the world. Let me begin with the collapse of the international legal system. I think that's probably one of the most important consequences if we talk about Gaza as an epicenter of what happens to our systems in the world, I think it's a good place to start. What happened to international law in the wake of the Gaza genocide? It was built in 1945. The wish was to avoid another world war, another Holocaust. When the Human Rights Charter was drafted in 1948, and the United Nations was established in 1945 with all the relevant international tribunals, which were meant to regulate international law and justice, still much of the world was colonized. And so the analysis behind what was wrong with the world and what should be done in order to overcome the realities of extremism were not done in consultation with the colonized world. The colonizers themselves, in a way, decided what is universal, what is international justice. And that comes back to bite us today, in the way that, for instance, so many people in the global south have little confidence in the international system as a fair system, but rather see it as a very biased idea and system that is not meant to serve them, but to serve what used to be the colonizers' world. And you can see it in the analysis. If you look at the documents of 45 to 48, when these people who took upon themselves this sacred mission to create an international system that would make sure that there's no third world war, when you look at their analysis, you can see that when they talk about the charters and convention and organizations that would prevent such a calamity, they point out to communism, to Nazism, to fascism as the causes of extremism. And these ideologies are depicted as the destroyers of the Enlightenment. And so they are absolutely confident that you need to return the 19th century Enlightenment and its principles in order to build a better world. The very same Enlightenment that enabled, without any moral inhibitions, slavery, imperialism, colonialism, and settler colonialism. It was not until 1960 that the possible connection was recognized and international and internalized, recognized and internalized in Europe, the connection between the mass Western killing of millions of people in the Americas, in Africa, in Asia, in Australia, and the mass killing of Europeans by Europeans, including 6 million Jews. The German slaughtering of people in Namibia had much to do with the Holocaust as anti-Semitism and Nazism. The Anglophile Hitler was inspired by the British mass killing of millions of people in the Indian subcontinent, as he wrote himself. As a result of this recognition, and once physical colonialism came to an end in the 60s, in the 1960s, in the 1970s, it was possible for those who were regulating international law in the world to define colonialism, finally, as a violation of international law. But when it was suggested that also settler colonialism, not only colonialism, would be regarded as violation of international law, namely not only looking at countries that gained independence because the empires collapsed as legitimate victims of international law, but looking at the people who were eliminated to enable new countries to become independent, then this was too much for the international system to stomach as part of building a new world. So, not surprisingly, if you look at the discussions about the need to define settler colonialism as a violation of international law, the United States, Canada, Australia, New Zealand, in those days South Africa was still under apartheid, and Israel were the ones who objected most strongly than anyone else to the idea of defining settler colonialism as a crime against humanity and violations of international law. So settler colonialism until today is not recognized as a violation in international law, although at least the United Nations produced recently conventions about the rights of indigenous people. The trajectory that allegedly is making international law more inclusive, for instance, by its reference to colonialism and to indigenous rights, by its condemnation of racism, of apartheid and segregation. This inclusive attitude, for me, is still a comfortable ride for the ex-colonizers. What Gaza, or the genocide of Gaza, did, it exposed a case study that was very challenging in terms of people's political career, one that demanded a rehaul of the educational system, of reevaluating trade and diplomatic relations with Israel. If indeed the system built in 1945 was to be applied to a settler colonial state that clearly violated international law and should have borne the consequences. Or put differently, the seemingly justified action the West was willing to employ against Iran, North Korea, and Russia, and in the case of the United States, Venezuela, and Cuba, or more individual prosecutions of dictators in Africa or war criminals in Serbia. When all of this, on the basis of a very logical analysis, supported by quite a lot of works of scholars and human rights organizations, when all of that had to be employed, or even part of it had to be employed against Israel, the system collapsed. The actions were needed against what in 1948 the international community regarded as the most important act of restorative justice. That is, they saw Israel within the discussion of building a new world, they saw the establishment of Israel as an act of justice, almost of ultimate justice, for compensating the Jewish people, not only for the Holocaust, but for centuries of anti-Semitism. And how would they compensate the Jews for that? By building a Jewish state in Palestine. Although this should have been realized long before the genocide in Gaza, after it, it's surely something we have to reassess, whether this was a restorative act of justice or whether it was actually a momentous act of injustice against the Palestinian people. Such a drastic reference that we are asking now European politicians to adopt in view of the project that was European at heart proved too much for the system of international law. Yes, the International Court of Justice, the International Criminal Court, rose to the challenge in a way, but the system was built in such a way that at least as a tool to stop a genocide in Gaza or the ethnic cleansing of Palestinians in the West Bank, it is useless. Even more useless, it is as a tool to rectify a momentous historical injustice that continues even more horrifically today. This is not only because international law has no teeth or powers of sanctions. I claim that Western indifference and at times complicity towards the genocide in Gaza is the outcome of the project which the West, the EU, Europe in general, and later the United States, conceived, executed, maintained, and protected as an organic project of what they would call the Judeo-Christian civilization. The problem that now in 2026, as in 1882, could only be realized with coercion, destruction, and total violation of international law. So how could it be a project of civilization if it needed so much violence to set it, to maintain it, to defend it? The unfolding, escalating violence toward the Palestinians should have triggered a soul-searching journey among those who established the project and still protect it today. A soul-searching journey, as I mentioned, millions of members of the civil society undertook in recent years, but not their politicians. The motive, as I noted, of the politicians, and I think that's why they are not joining us in what is so clearly necessary, is that so many of them are self-centered. So many of them see politics not as a vocation, but as a career. And as long as such moral stances would be deemed too risky for them in terms of their future, they will do their best either to shun away from taking action or obey obediently, as they do in this country, the pro-Israeli lobby. There were many shields protecting that this inclination of politicians to boldly engage with the project of Zionism as a misguided European solution to the problem of anti-Semitism. Bygones are bygones, claimed the American and Europeans who dominated the so-called peace process. Yes, history 4,000 years ago is relevant to the future of Palestine, but history of colonization in Palestine, going back to the late 19th century, and still continues, colonization that still continues today, is, and the connection between that history and the reality unfolding in front of our eyes, were deemed by those who dominated the so-called peace industry or peace process as a waste of time and unhelpful journeys into an irrelevant past. You can read it in the, you know, even in the biographies and autobiographies of those Americans who were involved in the so-called peace process, how they blame the Palestinians for being stuck in the past, and in the same sentence justify the Zionist claim that what happened 4,000 years ago justifies the colonization of Palestine. Of course, since the brutality of Israel was undeniable, this kind of shield or this kind of antidote was not enough to justify Western indifference. That is, the bygones are bygones. You had to claim that insisting on the historical context as the only entry point for understanding the violence of either the Hamas in 2023 or the Israeli genocide in its wake, you had to insist that such a demand to look at the historical context before making a moral judgment of what happened, you had to insist in order to shield Israel that this is an act of anti-Semitism or Holocaust denial. And in some places, it is even articulated in such a way. For instance, in the directive that German university get, you are not allowed to talk about historical context when you are analyzing what happened in the last 3 years in Palestine. And even we in British university know the pressures we get from the pro-Israeli lobby, claiming that if we provide a context to the Hamas attack and the Israeli reaction, we are immediately branded as anti-Semites and Holocaust deniers. I'm not underestimating the difficulties that politicians face in the world with dealing with Israel, in reconciling a state that in the political scene of the West is defined as the only democracy in the Middle East, a high-tech and military power with a vibrant LGBTQ scene in Tel Aviv and successful appearances both on the OECD and Eurovision charts. Well, it's very difficult to undermine this image. And how do you reconcile that image with the image that emerges from leading international human rights report, including by two Israeli human rights reports from the scholarly community and the United Nations that frame the country as an apartheid state? How do you reconcile the image and the reality? And of course, what really will trouble every Palestinian friend I have is that Palestinians have argued this for decades. And of course, nobody listened to them. But now that other non-Palestinian are arguing the same, suddenly there is a clash between the image in Western politics and the reality on the ground. Another shield of trying to reconcile the image and the reality was to claim that the brutality and violence are either acts of self-defense, as we heard from Israel when he talks about the genocide in Gaza, and when this was too unreal to accept because the images were beyond explanation as self-defense, then you had to say that these were exceptions that do not prove the rule. Instead, of course, of seeing that the violence, for what it really is, the principal method of implementing an immoral, an impractical, an unsustainable project of imposing a European Jewish state at the heart of the Arab world at the expense of the Palestinians with the aim of displacing and replacing them. This can only be done by brutality that had to escalate when it met later on the violence of the anti-colonialist movement. But these are not the kind of analyses that we are seeing. The figures of recent polls in Israel show you how wrong it is to assume that what we see is an exception and not the rule. It shows how inherently racist is the Israeli Jewish society, that these horrific policies are really fundamental features of the Zionist state and not actually exceptional attitudes and policies of that or other government of Israel or the actions or the views of a marginal political movement. 93% of the Israeli Jews supported the genocide. Similar numbers support the assault on Iran. There is no official figures for how many Israeli Jews support the treatment of political prisoners, the harassing of and killing of farmers in the West Bank, the people of South Hebron, the dwellers of refugee camps in the West Bank, and above all, the continued actions against the 2 million people living in the Gaza Strip. And one can add to it the treatment of the activists in the last flotilla that came to try and help the people in Gaza. We do not have polls for how these actions are perceived by the vast majority of Israeli Jews, but it would be beyond belief if the level of support it would not be similar to the one for the genocide and the other actions I have just mentioned.
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1: At one point last month, there were 6 million people in the Middle East that became refugees because of Israel. Does this mass dispossession has anything to do with the core idea of Zionism? It's a question at times that we're not allowed to ask. We're very lucky that I'm asking this question and you're still here and I'm still here. God knows with this government and the next government you have if this would be possible. So let's enjoy this freedom for a moment of asking, is the problem Zionism? Became like the worst kind of anti-Semitism is to raise questions against Zionism. Does this mass dispossession that we are viewing today, so many people are without their homes, is it not because of the core idea of Zionism? A project of Jewish settlers encouraged by Europe and later the United States to settle in Palestine, replace and displace the Palestinians so that the nightmare of the Holocaust could come to a closure. There was, of course, a different way of dealing with that nightmare. And the Holocaust was a nightmare. The whole Second World War mass killing of people, not just Jews, millions of other people were slaughtered. There was another way of dealing with it. One that is still open, by the way. But the road was not taken. No one, there was not one call from a European leader or European intellectual in 1945, there was not one call for the Jews of Europe to return, to stay and rebuild a Europe that will produce antidotes to racism, fascism and Nazism. There was no such call, but rather all the famous intellectuals of Europe gave unconditional support to the idea of creating or building a European Jewish state outside of Europe. And Jews, first not in great number, but then quite massively, accepted the anti-Semitic notion. That's the whole idea of Zionism. They accept the anti-Semitic notion that Judaism is a race, a different nation. So that Jews cannot be Americans, they cannot be British, they cannot be German, they cannot be Moroccan, they cannot be Iraqis, because they are a different nations. And for that matter, the Jews who lived in Palestine cannot be Palestinians. And therefore, they have a moral right and material support to cede a homeland from other people to make the nation state for the Jews as a different race. For the West, in the emerging Cold War, it was important to have a Jewish state that would be the first to declare that there is a new Germany, a denazified Germany. They needed it because of the emerging Cold War. You needed West Germany to be legitimized, even before denazification of West Germany even began. The damage was so more acute because racism in the society, in European societies, remained untouched, with the consequences clear to us today. Because instead of dealing with racism, you actually pushed the most important victim of European racism outside of Europe. It was much easier in those days when the intellectual scenes was contemplating what was wrong and what was right

of such a project, to regard it as a huge achievement of the Judeo-Christian civilization and its enemies, and an antidote to its enemies in the East, be they communists or Muslims. Had at that moment in time, the West recognized the contribution of Islam to that civilization that they called the Judeo-Christian civilization, the preservation of Palestine as an Arab country connected to Islamic civilization would have been far more just project than the idea of turning it into a European Jewish state. For Christian fundamentalists then and now, the project is an ideal twin solution for their Jewish question. The Jews are not among them, are not among their midst, because they all go to Palestine, and are part of a divine scheme that will bring back Jesus Christ, resurrect the dead, and begin a new 1,000 years of Christ's reign in the world. Even before the genocide, the Gaza Strip exposed the cynicism of the military industry and its role as another shield that was meant to prevent a discussion of a situation that is not complex and is quite straightforward, unlike the claim of the Israeli propaganda. The military

And not surprising, the genocide increased dramatically the Israeli military arms sales, as it did before that in 2014 and in 2020. The center, however, has exposed also an alternative way forward. First and foremost, it showed the gap between Palestine as a symbol of justice and liberation in the eyes of millions of people in the world, and the pro-Israeli stances of the political elites and mainstream media. This gap is not limited to a disagreement between electorates or civil society, societies and their government of what should be the policy towards Israel. It is a symptom of the gap between the civil societies and the governments on most issues that have a moral dimension or a justice element in them. It relates to government's policy towards global warming, towards refugees, towards poverty, healthcare, education, and making ends meet to have reasonable life on this globe. A growing understanding that there is a connection between the fact that 72 million children in this world do not have any access to education and the dismal condition of your own education system is an important recognition of this gap between politics from above and the concern of the society at large. That there is a connection between the indifference to the Palestinians and to the homeless in one's own society. That there is a connection between supporting the state of Israel with arms and high tech and financial aid and the privatization of what should be public services and the slave markets of the multinational corporation, the gig economy of the transit drivers, the expulsion of immigrants from the United States and the brutality of the police and the toleration of the immiseration and carnage in Palestine. These things are connected. They are not connected in our mind. They are connected in the real world. There is a need for a new kind of politics and a new kind of politicians, less self-centered and not ones who view the electorate as a ticket to a fresh or continued political career, but as vocation, responsibility, without outraged salaries and pension deals, as if they were managing a huge multinational corporation and not representing the people of the country. This other kind of politics would not have stood idle, I believe, in the face of the most televised genocide in our times. And where would these politicians come from is a good question. And I have a hope. And I ask myself, will the students who participated in the encampments in the campuses in solidarity with Palestine, the young people who marched in their

0: global warming, poverty, migration, or so on. We need more than just a new kind of politics. We need to ask why the courageous revolutionary movements of Occupy Wall Street, the Arab Spring movement, did not materialize into effective political movements. The answer is twofold in my mind. One has to do with the toxic impact of the established left parties on the revolutionary scene's possibility in the left, the social democratic parties of the West, and the establishment of the Democratic Party in the United States that became ring-wing parties in order to win the center in politics and chasing out those who demanded genuine socialist agenda. Not surprising, people who also identify openly and clearly with the cause of Palestine, which gave, of course, the excuse for people to oust them from such social democratic parties as anti-Semitic, or if they were Jewish, as self-hating Jews. These parties are not the solution or an alternative to the kind of politics that poisons us today. Then there is the more authentic left that ideologically and historically always made the connection between socioeconomic justice and Palestine, and yet still has not found a way to replicate the coalition that ad hoc brings millions to demonstrate for Palestine, but cannot be replicated into a seriously political force that can be a powerful, transformative political factor or movement. This requires soul searching, even in that part of the left, about lofty secular positions, misaddressing and misunderstanding the power of identity politics in the Arab world in general, and in the Levant, what we call in Arabic the Mashrik, in particular, that is Palestine, Syria, Lebanon, and Jordan. Only a dialogical front of religious and secular people, people of the left, and liberals with a modicum of humanity, green or otherwise, will be powerful enough to change politics from within, and as a consequence, adopt a policy that through sanctions and pressure would save at least the lives of thousands of Palestinians in the future. For a more fundamental change, for a decolonized, for a de-Zionized Palestine, we need changes in so many places, but I will just mention few of them. And I'm talking about not pressuring Israel to stop the carnage, but changing fundamentally the reality in Palestine and making it a free country as part of a liberation and decolonization process. For that, we need an Iran that rids itself from its dismal human rights record. We need a new Arab world that navigates as it used to before the arrival of imperialism within the rich mosaic of groups that are there, some of them ethnocultural, some of them are religious on the one hand, and the need of people to live reasonable life. There are too many millions of people who are hungry and angry in the Arab world to make it an effective force of changing the reality. A world that hoped that newly founded nation states will offer economic welfare and individual freedoms. This transition from the past at the end of the Ottoman Empire was never allowed to mature and develop. But this process of transition was not allowed to mature by the arrival of imperialism and Zionism, especially when Palestine, Lebanon, and Syria were targeted by imperialism, and Palestine, of course, by Zionism. When they interfered, and they had, of course, they have done it in alliance, unfortunately, with local individuals and movement who wished to dominate and control after the Ottomans rather than sustain the fragile but durable, genuine coexistence of groups, faiths, and identities. And there's no better example than Palestine before 1948, when Muslim Christians and Jews coexisted. We're not romanticizing, we're not idealizing this coexistence. We are talking about it as a normal coexistence, when there is no existential danger to anyone. And therefore, yes, you can deal with the troubles that come in with a normal human society. But normal life with all its problem is something ironically Palestinians are craving for in the last 120 years. They want to have the normal problems of a human society. They're not even allowed to have that. With the exposure of these extensive cracks in the international system, also the cracks of the foundation of the State of Israel were exposed. The tragedy of Gaza is also a moment of opportunity because of that. History is not linear. History is cyclic. And once foundations have so much rot in them, they will collapse. But this could lead to a more misery unless we recognize what should fill the void that such inevitable disintegration would bring with it, not only in Gaza, not only in Palestine, but in many, many parts of the world. If anybody thinks that you could limit the damage and the carnage and the destruction that are being now experienced by millions of people in Palestine, in Lebanon, in South Syria, if you think that you can limit that suffering to that part of the world alone, you are wrong. A war in the Gulf impacts the standard of living in the West, maybe will increase the realization that the future of the world, its economy, its social cohesion, its ability to deal with challenges such as global warming is connected to the world's attitude towards Palestine and Israel. And this is something that goes back to the fact that the world had decided that Palestine is such an important place, that is, the Western world decided that Palestine was such an important place that it had to be the place where Europe solves its own problems. Well, if they want, and I'm sure no Palestinians would object to it, if they want to let the Palestinians to have Palestine, the Palestinians would be the first one to be happy to say to the world, it's fine for us not to be connected to your problems, to your agenda, but you never allowed us such an independence. And as a good friend of mine used to say, and with this I would end, when I asked her, what would you think Palestinians will do if we are right and one day Palestine would be liberated and free? And she said, we will close the doors for 2 years, and we ask no one to come and visit us, no one to come and help us. We just want to be with ourselves for 2 years and to feel what does it mean really to be free and independent. Thank you.
1: I wonder if you could say a bit more about the significance of imperialism and particularly the importance of oil in the Middle East and the way that Western imperialism has therefore supported the Zionist cause. I'd be interested in your view on that.
0: Of course, oil plays a very important role in the, especially the American, but not only the American, not only involvement in the Middle East, but the wish to be a dominant economic and political force. However, I think that what is so unique about the Zionist project is that in order to make what for me looks almost an impossible project when it was first suggested, you needed a very powerful coalition to make it a reality, and you needed even a more powerful coalition to sustain it. And the coalition could not have been made only by people who thought that Israel is a financial asset or a factor that would ensure benefits in the field of energy, fossil energy or petrol and so on. You needed far more than that to make such a project a reality. You needed Christian fundamentalists who thought that Israel has to exist because they believed really that this is something that is part of a divine scheme. And do remember the politicians in the late 19th century that were willing to push Britain to occupy Palestine, and not only to occupy Palestine, to make Palestine a Jewish state. Some of them were Christian fundamentalists belonging to evangelical Christians. So it was not just economic interest. There was also ideological interest. And then you have something that is not necessarily connected to petrol, the arms industry, the securitization industry, even the pharmaceutical multinational corporation are very much vested in Israel, because the Israeli politicians are willing again and again to use the Israeli population as experiment for new drugs and so on. So you have to examine this international coalition, this powerful coalition, and understand that this is what really the Palestinians are facing. Not just the military power of Israel, but the international coalition behind that military power. And I believe this coalition is weakening. And I believe members of this coalition, not necessarily for moral reasons, even for cynical reasons, do not regard Israel anymore as an asset, but as a liability. You can still use the petroleum of the Middle East without Israel. There are enough greedy people in the Arab world who would make sure that petrol gets to America even without normalizing relationship with Israel, certainly after the bombing of their countries by Iran in the last few months.
2: Thank you so much. You gave an excellent podcast with the Makdizi brothers. Right. You mentioned that even if Israel expands the Litani River and they take that land, that diplomacy will not be possible, that they will continue with an expansionist project. And the same with the yellow line in the Gaza Strip. So I guess my question is, what is your view, I guess, on the chance for diplomacy? And if there is no chance for diplomacy in this case, what are the options for politicians in terms of sanctions, the boycott movement, if diplomacy in the regular sense won't work with an expansionist project?
0: There is no chance for diplomacy, as I said in that podcast, but also in other places. The reason is that even the more genuine participants in the diplomatic efforts, in what is called the Arab-Israeli conflict or the Palestine issue, still believe that their role, if they are Europeans or Americans or Canadians or whatever, that they believe their role is to mediate, that the two sides cannot come together unless they offer their mediation services. You know, I met a lot of young civil servants in about four or five foreign ministries in Europe in the last few months. And what was characteristic of these young people, they were members of a section in the foreign ministry that was called the Middle East Peace Process. So I asked them, do you understand that you are in a section of nothing and anything? And it doesn't bode well for you that your colleagues thought that this is the section you belong to. The director of the section, when always I say this, says now it's time for lunch. Because I think she or who, in some cases it's she, sometimes it's him, realizes that this is true. So diplomacy depends what we mean by this. If diplomacy is used to save the Palestinians, to defend the Palestinians, yes, there is a role for diplomacy. If diplomacy continues to play the game, what is needed is mediation, then it provides, intentionally or unintentionally, immunity for Israel to continue its policies of genocide in Gaza, of ethnic cleansing in the West Bank, and intimidating the region as a whole.
3: I would like to know, what is your position or your analysis about censorship?
0: This is an interesting question, because I'm not terribly sure that this censorship is working once it moved to alternative media and the cyberspace. The bottom line was that the lobby is very good in pressuring mainstream media, established media, political elites. It found it very difficult to challenge civil society. You can, yes, you can cause community centers to be shut. You can, you know, intimidate universities, you can intimidate churches and so on. But it's less effective than intimidating a politician by saying to him or her, we will support your rival if you will not support our cause. And I think in a similar way, it's too much of a fluid water to be contained. And you can, you know, on the one hand, yes, there is attempt to, of course, to use the Israeli connection to Meta, to Microsoft, and so on. And they will do all they can, of course, to make sure that they think that this would be good enough tool to somehow make the images that this alternative media brought to public attention, the information that was brought to public attention, disappear. I don't believe it will work. First of all, because the already information is there. So you can close it, but it's there. For me, it's the inevitable pathological phase Israel has arrived at. We have about 1,000 clips of Israeli soldiers from Gaza documenting some of the worst things that they did to the people of Gaza. They documented it. They decided to share it with the world. So what would the censor do? You see, I think that we have to realize this. People say it's a different Israel. I say this is the inevitable Israel, but that's a different discussion now. What is not debatable is that this is an Israel that doesn't care about international law, that is not afraid of public opinion, that is not afraid of condemnation, that still, when its own citizens say, you know, we are being thrown out of restaurants, from taxis, we are unwelcome, they still are happy to believe their government's explanation that this is just a continuation of anti-Semitism and hatred of Jews. Not everyone buys it. Unfortunately, those Israelis who don't buy it choose to leave rather than to create an anti-Zionist movement. But this is changing as well. I mean, there is a growing willingness, I think, to challenge Zionism also from within Jewish communities, and that is very promising. Thank you.
2: Thank you all so much.
4: 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Joe Ritchie is our general manager and editor. I'm David Barsamian. 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
1: 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But battalions of fascists

0: This is the Asymmetric Moose saying you are listening to KWRKLP 101.7 FM. 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
1: Aloha, and nyawa skanaka gwego. I'm thankful you're well. You're listening to Gyno. If you're tuning in for the first time today, Gyno is a Seneca word for music or song. I'm your host, Brett Mabee, here with you for this next hour. Of course, we're going to listen to some amazing music from wildly talented indigenous artists from all across this great turtle island. For the next hour, you're invited to pull up a chair and turn it up and sing along. My featured artist today is Alexa Dawson, Potawatomi, originally from Oklahoma. She moved to Kansas in 2006 and has been there ever since. We're going to talk about a number of projects that she's involved with, including Hey Leon and Weta Skirts. Of course, her collaboration with Stanley Hotel and the Soggy Bottom Boys, or is it the Foggy Memory Boys? I forget. In addition, our conversation is going to extend beyond music into a shared love of sustainable agriculture and the need for food sovereignty. And of course, kicking things off is one of Alexa's solo tracks. It's a new song, and you're listening to Gyno.

0: As we get into our listening on today's edition of Gyno, it's Alexa Dawson and one of her more recent singles, New Song, released back in April of 2021. Welcome back. You're listening to Gyno. I'm your host, Brett Mabee, coming to you from the Allegheny Territory of the Seneca Nation. And I'm super excited to have not only a musical chat, a little bit of an agricultural chat, a poetic chat with Alexa Dawson. Nyawe Scandal to you, Alexa, and thank you so much for joining me on Gyno today. How are you doing?
1: I am doing great. Thank you so much for asking, Brett.
0: This is going to be fun, and I know that I've already said that a few times, and you're probably rolling your eyes as I say that, too. But
1: oh, no, it's already fun.
0: Yeah. You know, there's something magical about the entanglement of agriculture and arts and things like that. In fact, I dare say that that's at the root of a lot of our artistic expression in olden times, right? Let's see. Where do we want to start? We're going to be listening to a lot of different tunes today from Haleon. Also, we're going to talk about Weta Skirts. We're going to talk about future plans, your solo work. But let's rewind all the way back. Please, tell us a little bit about yourself.
1: Oh, bozo. Amon desmika. Bode wami anishnabe koen dao. Shishibeni in debendagwas. Oklahoma dot bia mina Kansas Nshkode and data jigwe ondodem. I'm Alexa Dawson. I am living here in Osage and Kansas Territory in the beautiful Flint Hills of Kansas, and I'm from Oklahoma, down at the Citizen Potawatomi Nation, south of Shawnee Fire Lake, and I am a mother. I'm a musician. I'm a gardener. I'm a community connector. I hate to say leader because really it's just more about making connections.
0: Yeah, sure.
1: And I love music. I love camping, being outdoors, stuff like that.
0: And long walks on the beach, right?
1: I don't have any beaches nearby. My beach is very cow poopy, but I still walk along them. So, yeah.
0: Well, Alexa, thank you so much for that brief introduction. And again, I think it's quickly becoming apparent to listeners why I'm so enthusiastic about today's chat, because I have been involved more and more with gardening and community responsibilities and how the arts tie into all that. And I'm really looking forward to picking your brain a little bit today. And to see how your craft has kind of become enmeshed into what it is right now. So you were born and grew up in Oklahoma, but you've been in Kansas, it's my understanding, since about 2006, yeah?
1: Yeah, that's right. I moved here when I met my youngest daughter's father, and I just fell in love with the Flint Hills. I also love my home, Oklahoma. I go back there quite a bit and have a lot of family and friends still down there. So I do kind of have two homes now, thanks to this beautiful place. And right now I'm living in the country. I'm kind of making a sad move about moving into town. Oh. But it's time for me to do that because I want to start urban gardens. I think that's the greatest need and the best use of time and energy right now. That's my next step, I believe.
0: Urban gardening was kind of my action project for this Cornell Cooperative Extension course that I took on master gardening. And I full-heartedly agree that we need to transform some of this negative, underutilized space into something productive. And let's be honest, gardening teaches us a whole hell of a lot about community as well.
1: That's true. And it has to be done in community. You know, it's so much harder to shell peas when you're doing it on your own. It's so much harder to just do any project around the farm when it's only you doing it. And I think that there has always been sort of this back to the land type movement to get like out of the pollution, but then we end up becoming the pollution, right? we're the ones in the pristine space of not letting everything else live. So where the food is needed, you know, is in the cities, and that's I think too where the connection to earth is most needed, is in the places where there's the most concrete.
0: Sure. Well, all right. let's pivot a little bit now at this point. Let's talk about how your love of gardening inspires your musical creations, too, because you do have a very down-to-earth and connected kind of sound. Is that fair to summarize?
1: I would appreciate that summary, sure. I can't tell you that it is intentional at all. Mm. It is just the way that the land affects you when you're out on it. You know, it's just kind of the way that you communicate isn't humming a tune or just feeling a rhythm to an animal relative or feeling the trickle of the water, you know, all of these different things that are musical and artistic and creative that just somehow infuse their way into your work, whatever it is that you're doing. And I happen to be doing acoustic music, which I think is often considered to be more earthy because you have the wood, you know, of the instrument and you have sort of the more, you know, physical elements of creating the sound than in electronic music.
0: Yeah, but that's not to say that you're opposed to electronic music. In fact, I want to kind of talk about, I want to even tie all that in. You're very open-minded and you may have been a little bit more a Luddite at one point. You know, it's got to be an analog instrument, but you know, well, we'll catch back up on all that in just a little bit. As a matter of fact, why don't we just go ahead and get right into the music now? Who are you listening to and who do we need to include in today's show?
1: Well, I would love to hear Bloomsday by Samantha Crane. I really love Samantha's work and admire her as an artist and as a an Indigenous woman from Oklahoma specifically. And her song Bloomsday has a beautiful video and is actually hopefully going to win a NAMA, so we'll see.
0: Yeah. Oh, you know what? I apologize about my lack of manners as well. Congratulations on your NAMA nomination as well. And
1: thank you so much.
0: Yeah. So
1: it's a dream come true. Thank you.
0: For sure. For sure. Who else? Who else are you digging these days?
1: Oh, so I'd also like to bring up my brother, Basil. And just, I've been thinking a lot about my sweet friend, and we'll love it if you would play Powwow Highway by Basil.
0: All right, you got it. So Basil and Samantha Crane before our show is up. So as we get back into your groovy tunes, let's start with Haleon and one from the Family and Friends album. What track do you recommend that we throw on from that album today?
1: Well, it is my favorite one of the Haleon albums so far, and there's so many really good ones. But the one that gets me every time is Let Me In. And that song was written by Bailey Tate. And I have a grown daughter who... She's 22, and that song just always makes me think of her, and I love it so much. So Let Me In, that would be my pick today.
0: Well, you heard the lady. Getting into our next block of great tunes from Alexa Dawson. Kicking things off is Haleon's Let Me In from Family and Friends, and you are listening to Gyno.

0: Samantha Crane's Bloomsday, one of Alexa Dawson's recommendations, and of course, a great way to wind down that set of listening on today's edition of Gyno. If you're just now tuning in, I'm joined, of course, on the line with Alexa Dawson. We're discussing her plethora of projects, including Hey Leon. We're going to talk a little bit about Weed of Skirts before our discussion is up. I do have some of Alexa's solo tunes coming as well. But let's rewind back a little bit and talk about Weed of Skirts. This is an earlier project of yours, yeah?
1: Yeah. Weed of Skirts, I've been working with them since about 2008. It took us a while to get our stuff together, to get our album recorded in 2016. Our first one was called Many Moons, and that's actually released under the name The Skirts. Long story to that. And then a couple years later, we released Mother. Mm-hmm. And Weed of Skirts have been my friends for years and years and years. These are some of my very best friends, actually, and we all just happen to play instruments. And in fact, some of the ladies got instruments so they could join the band.
0: Oh, wow.
1: And we just like spending time together. So that is really, it's not even a labor of love. It's just love.
0: Yeah. And this band, as life tends to take people in kind of different directions, that's kind of what happened with this project, right? You basically
1: had happened. Yeah, a little bit. We all just have been in different stages of life. When you have five or six women getting together, you know, there's babies, there's jobs, there's moves, there's all kinds of things. But we do keep up with each other, you know, even when we're not playing music. And we do have some shows booked for this summer. So I'm really excited to kind of get back with my girlfriends and have a good time. We just really love playing music together. And it's just pure joy.
0: Oh, very cool. You mentioned that the second project from Weed of Skirts was called Mother. I couldn't help but notice that your most recent single is also entitled Mother. Is there a connection there?
1: Absolutely. It's the same song. So when I first wrote Mother, I went down to my friend's studio down in Oklahoma near my hometown of Chandler and was helping them on some backup vocals, Stanley Hotel, actually. They're kind of an indie rock band. And I was helping them with backup vocals. And they, when we got done, said, "You got anything you want to mess around with?" And I said, "Sure, I just wrote this song and I would love to get it down." So I put it down. And then a couple months later, they sent me this track that had their backing accompaniment on it. And I just fell in love with it. And I put it on SoundCloud for a long time. And then we released the Skirts album that had Mother on it and titled it Mother. My best friend and bass player, Sarah Bays, was pregnant during the recording of that album. So it just seemed fitting that that was the time for that song. I love every single version of that song. But since the original recording was sort of getting dusty on SoundCloud, I thought, you know, why not re-release this and really give it the attention that I thought it deserved? So went ahead and put it back out on all platforms.
0: Well, I think it's pretty neat too, that the Stanley Hotel version, if I'm understanding you correctly, was a little bit of a surprise for you then. Yeah.
1: Yeah. I didn't really, Adam, it didn't really give him any direction. I just kind of put it down and I really trusted those guys. I'm actually a fan, you know, of their music. So I just kind of told them, whatever you want to do, make it sound good. I trust you. And they did. And I got it back and it was just absolutely perfect. So that's the story on that track. And I just felt like it needed to be shared.
0: I love how gentle it is. And that gives it a little bit of a lullaby kind of quality to it. Mm-hmm. Yeah.
1: I agree.
0: Alexa, let's get back into the music. We have a lot more great tunes to enjoy today. As a matter of fact, I think this is a great opportunity to get into the track we're discussing right now, featuring Stanley Hotel, released October 29th of 2021. Turn it up and sing along. Asarano de nangani gainote. You ought to sing along with this song. It's Mother, today on Gaino.

0: down the window. Roll the window down, man. Hey, so, whose car is this?
1: We made a trade. Those are the days when men possess nothing.
0: But whose car is this, man?
1: This is Protector, the war pony.
0: It's your car, yeah.
2: Gas money?

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1: And without a gun? Let me get this straight. You dumped me on the side of the road to save a mouse insect.

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1: The second of Alexa Dawson's recommendations for our listening today, that's Bazil's Pow Wow Highway, winding down that block of great tunes today on Gyno. Welcome back. I have a little bit more time to get caught up with Alexa today. And of course, as always, I highly encourage you to go check out the archive copy at gynomusic.fm. That's G-A-E-N-O music.fm. And you're also, of course, welcome to check out nv1.org or this great affiliate bringing the show to you. So welcome back again, Alexa. We have a little bit more time to talk. Before we do get into future plans, though, I do want to touch on your Music is Medicine album as well. Like I said, we were throwing a lot of your incredible art on there today, and I feel like we do need to touch on this album as well. This album provides a little bit of a kind of turning point for your art, yeah?
2: Yes, I had always played with band as a hobby, really, and decided that if I wanted to do a career in art, if I really wanted to get my music heard on a bigger platform, that I really wanted to give it a shot, and I really wanted to try and create a career in music. And so my sweet skirt friends were very supportive. In fact, Melissa still sings on the album, on the Music is Medicine album. And I went on a year-long journey that was supported also by First Peoples Fund to write 7 songs that I felt were kind of a snapshot in pictures and emotions and transitions of past, present, and future.
1: Sure.
2: And so that's what Music is Medicine kind of came to be about, was about not only just how things are the same, how they're different, and the ways that we are really so lucky to have the present moment.
1: It really is a great way to, I guess, summarize what a lot of our conversation has been about, this act of braiding, you know, the past, the present, the future, whether we're talking about love of gardening, books and music, or whatever it may be. And so you actually set out with a very specific idea in mind for that album, yeah?
2: Yes, it was definitely a concept from the beginning, and I wasn't sure what was going to come of it, and to be honest, the finished product was not what I imagined.
1: Yeah. That's kind of fun, though, yeah?
2: It was very fun, because each song in its own way sort of presented to me as a quality, and it felt like that it wanted to be included. And High Place, actually, I think, did the best of all of the tracks on plays and things like that. And it wasn't even completed until we were in the studio. Like, I had the words on paper, and I knew that I wanted to record it. And Peter, our sound engineer, kept asking me about, well, what about that one? What about that one? And I would say, we'll get to that one. And once we got to it, it did take longer than anything else, but it came out to be just so beautiful. So I was very happy with it.
1: I had originally had planned to include Circle Song, but, you know, I like to go with the ebb and flow and try to keep things as fluid as possible. So High Place it is. And
2: okay.
1: Yeah. Congratulations on everything. We're fastly running out of time, but before I do let you off, let's talk future plans for just a quick second.
2: Well, my plans for the summer are still pending, but I will be traveling a little bit. I know at the end of the summer, I will get to be up in the Detroit area for Vibes with Tribes, which I'm super excited about. I wanted to go last year and just had a scheduling conflict, and really stoked to be at Vibes with Tribes this year. And then before that, just kind of doing a lot of work at home, doing some education work, teaching a songwriting camp for youth, and finishing up a degree. So, wow. Yeah, I've got plenty on my plate. Hope to get in as much playing music as possible. But we'll be enjoying just upcoming next, really, is a short little run with Foggy Memory Boys from Tufts, New Mexico. In the Kansas area. So
1: Foggy Memory Boys. I'm going to try to remember that.
2: Yeah. Good luck. There's some really great pickers.
1: Oh, nice, nice. I love good finger picking. I'm not even kidding. Mm-hmm. We've talked a little bit about future plans. Where can people find you at?
2: The main place that I would like folks to find me, I think, is on my website. But I'm also on Facebook. Oh, my website is Elexa with an E, ELEXADAWSON.com. I'm also on Facebook. My personal page gets a lot more attention, and that's Elexa Amo, because Amo is my Potawatomi name. But my music page is Elexa Dawson, and Facebook just sort of doesn't show that one as much as my personal. But I'm also on Instagram. I'm on Twitter. I have a Patreon where I try to help educate folks on a variety of issues, mostly cultural issues like food and medicine and music and art and things like that.
1: Thank you so much once again, Elexa. I'm excited for your future plans, and I hope you will join me on Gyno very soon.
2: Oh, I hope so. I hope so, too. Thank you so much for having me. It's been an honor to speak with you.

0: Bonjour. Alexa Dawson here from traditional Kanza in Osage Territory. 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
1: Ride this train. Ride this train to Kanzua Dam. Around about the turn of the 19th century, there was a meeting held at Independence Hall. Corn Plant, the chief of the Seneca, Red Jacket, and General George Washington. A map was laid out and a line was drawn, and it was promised that from the Allegheny River here north and east and west shall be Indian land.

Well, the Seneca is an Indian tribe of the Iroquois Nation. On the New York-Pennsylvania line, you'll find their reservation. After the U.S. Revolution, corn plant.

There is much sadness now. Washington's treaty has been broken, and there is no hope, no how. All across the Allegheny River, they've thrown up a dam. It will flood the Indian country, a proud day for Uncle Sam. But it broke that ancient treaty with a politician's grin. It will flood the Indian graveyards, corn plant, can you swim? Earth is mother to the Seneca, so they're trampling sacred ground. Change the mint green earth to

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0: prayers rise, lifted up through song. Secrets untold, emotions collide as we walk in two worlds. 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By the way of the stars, we shine. Hang on to the moon, up and up, the dark water rises.
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1: Welcome to episode 687 of Troubadours and Raconteurs with yours truly, E.W. Conundrum Demure. On this week's episode, we feature a fun conversation with an old friend of mine, a regular contributor, our resident urban hiker, talking with us from Manhattan, on location, Travis Ignatowski. Now, we discuss the normal stuff, the village, socialism, capitalism, religion, public transportation, pizza, bohemians. I think you'll enjoy it. So nice to be with you. Let's get to it. Episode 687, here on Troubadours and Raconteurs.

0: Travis Ignatowski, is that you?
1: Yes, it is, the Eli Whitney conundrum.
0: It's so nice to have you here yet again on Troubadours and Rock on Tours.
1: Yes, it's good to be back after a long hiatus.
0: Well, you were, you know, in a foreign prison.
1: Yes,
0: so.
1: That's true. You were getting important guests on, not evidently. You need to, like, go back to the old-timers.
0: Oh, no, I love going back to my regular crew. And Travis Ignatowski is one of those people. He is our resident urban hiker. And he's talking with us today on location somewhere in Manhattan, right?
1: That is correct. I am urban hiking once again, as in the last time we spoke in New York. But now I'm up in Midtown in the East 50s, a neighborhood I used to haunt with Surf William and Ed Aquilino back in the 1990s, which has changed somewhat, but things are gone. But that's what happens in New York. Things are transient. Things and people are transient. But it's good. It's always good to talk to you from here, in keeping with the theme.
0: Yeah, urban hiking. Well, back in the 90s when you were there with Surf William, another one of our regular contributors, and Ed, what was the scene like in the 50s? In the East
1: 50s, not the 1950s.
0: No, the East 50s. That was the 1990s. You were in the East 50s, yes.
1: Yeah, so close to the UN. It was very tranquil. I mean, it's, you know, I haven't explored that much just now, but there was some restaurants. There was a nice Greek place that I remember. There was a nice tavern that we used to go to, and they're gone, which isn't, you know, the end of a neighborhood, certainly, but, you know, things change, and that was what struck me.
0: Gentrified?
1: Well, this has always been just as an expensive neighborhood, so if it was gentrified, it was gentrified a very long time ago.
0: I got you. Not since the 90s. It's just a different...
1: No.
0: Yeah. I mean, is there...
1: Maybe it's de-gentrified.
0: Not
1: really.
0: So
1: it's just vape shops and convenience finance and electronic stores.
0: No good bars?
1: Well, I don't know. I haven't been here for very long.
0: You'll sniff one out, I'm sure.
1: Oh, you better believe it. So in any case, as I wrote to you in our text, the last time that we spoke, I'd been meaning to maybe talk about the Augusta mayor, Mr. Mondami, but he had just started, and so it didn't seem opportune. But, you know, he's been in office now for some time, and he's a bona fide socialist to the extent that one can be a socialist in the United States, and let alone in New York City. And, his numbers seem to be holding up pretty well from the, you know, 3 minutes of internet research I did in advance of this call, and except in Staten Island, which, you know, there you have it.
0: Staten Island, that seems to be MAGA world out there.
1: Well, I wouldn't say that, but in the context of New York, it's not Manhattan or Brooklyn.
0: No.
1: But some fine Italian food in Staten Island, I can tell you, from the many airport runs we have done from Philly to JFK and Staten Island, even though it's geographically like 90% of the way there, it's like the halfway point because you're sitting on the BQE forever, generally, to go to JFK. So on the way back, we'd stop in Staten Island and, you know, to go somewhere and you start Googling restaurants. And there's just a slew of Italian places, and they're all fantastic.
0: When you say we.
1: Me and my wife.
0: You and your beautiful wife.
1: Yes.
0: Yes. And is she with you in Manhattan?
1: No. We were together here, though, about just over a week ago, because she comes here for her work as well. And she goes and does her thing and makes deals at the trade shows that she goes to. And I just go for walks. And I usually get 6 or 7 miles in and stop at the Strand, which is a famous bookstore.
0: Yeah.
1: And some other places as well. And yeah, it's always good to be here.
0: So are you sleeping in the park or where are you staying?
1: Yeah, I'm sleeping in the park. Yes, of course. And with, you know, if it rains, I go down to the subway terminals.
0: Not to make light of that kind of life, but, you know, I was just trying to cleverly segue into, you know, your digs at present. Are you in a nice hotel?
1: I'm in a hotel.
0: Isn't that nice?
1: You know, I'm on my own nickel.
0: How are you?
1: It's a, you know, there's a lot of interesting places in New York, actually. I'm glad you brought that up. I'm at a place called them. Well, right now I'm at a pod, which is a nice, the last place I stayed at was the Moxie, which is a Marriott property. And both of these places have very Spartan but clean, nice rooms. And they have like a cool bar and relatively inexpensive, you know, interesting food. Very like kind of Gen Z, millennial, like younger people, which is fine.
0: You're an Xer.
1: Yeah, we're barely on the cusp of that, of the Gen X.
0: Yeah, we're the old end.
1: Not at the young end.
0: No, we're the old Xers, that's for sure.
1: Yeah, that's right.
0: I think so 45 to 60 age brackets.
1: Yeah, and I'm not in the 45 into that, unfortunately.
0: No.
1: Speaking, I mean, we were talking about Mondami, like, just barely, but that's one of his issues that he's trying to spearhead, and he's taken on quite a thing to try and deal with housing costs. And New York is such a strange place in terms of, you know, how crazy expensive it is, but there's people who have rented here because of rent control laws for decades that have like preposterously low rents in super expensive neighborhoods, and they won't give their places up, and, you know, who can blame them?
0: He's not trying to get rid of rent control.
1: No, I think he's trying to expand it.
0: Right.
1: I just don't know. And, you know, it's easy for us to say go with that, but, you know, if you're somebody who, and I'm not talking about the billionaires who buy up properties and don't even know they have them, but, you know, if you're a mom and pop situation who owns a building and you've owned it in your family for a long time and you want to, you know, make some money off of it, you know, it's a tough question. But yeah, places like New York and San Francisco have to come to grips with these, with this problem. In New York, it's not as bad, it doesn't seem, because New York is so giant and there's such a vast public transit system, and people are willing to make very long commutes. I'm one of them. I think that they have more capacity than San Francisco, where it's just become so expensive to live there that even with a six-figure job, that doesn't cut it.
0: No. But so you're critical of the ideas that Mondami has regarding rent control and making it more affordable for housing?
1: Or I wouldn't say that I'm critical. I'm saying I'm interested to see what he does. And that's not one of his own. That's not his only issue. But
0: free buses. That seems like
1: I mean, that's very magnanimous, but doesn't seem all that practical, considering that the price on the MTA has gone up in recent years, like every year. And I don't think they're doing it just to try and gouge people and turn a profit. I think that, everything's more expensive and energy costs have risen and they have no choice.
0: Well, it has to come really to how we direct our government funding, federal, state, local, you know.
1: I mean, there may be some way that somebody comes along and comes up with an idea outside of the box, so to speak, that makes it possible for them, even if not to give free transit, but to mitigate the. In Philadelphia, our system is terrible by comparison to the MTA. But
0: SEPTA.
1: And yeah, where was the marketing person on that? Like, come on. Like, there's better words you could come up with, you know, to make an acronym out of Southeastern Pennsylvania Transit, et cetera.
0: Authority.
1: Exactly. Like you could use Sparta. I've thought of that, which is, you know, maybe not the best, but it's better than SEPTA, which sounds like, well, you
0: septic.
1: Know what it sounds. Yes, or sepsis.
0: Yeah, right.
1: But
0: right.
1: In any case, in Philadelphia, I'm pretty sure that people over 65 either do ride for free or they've at a greatly reduced cost. And I don't think that's the case here. So that could be a first step. The demographic here is a lot younger, I think, so that may not help as much.
0: Let's go back to what you were saying earlier with regard to Mamdani and the fact that he's, you know, a democratic socialist. Is that a philosophy that maybe, I mean, you see there are people who are very interested in looking at it as a possible way to go at this point.
1: Well, what is it? I mean, what is it? I mean, like, this is a perplexing question to me. Like, you know, socialism, the USSR was the Union of Soviet Socialist Republics. That was, socialist.
0: But they're communists.
1: The Nazis were social. That was the National Socialist Party in Nazi Germany and modern Scandinavian countries and other places in Austria and the Netherlands with their progressive systems are said to be socialist or democratic.
0: Germany too.
1: Yeah, like so what does socialism mean exactly, I wonder?
0: Well, it means a lot of different things, but I think what we do here in the U.S. is we directly connected to fascism, dictatorship.
1: Well, that's very wrong. Which is
0: it
1: to
0: is
1: say
0: wrong.
1: That could be the case. That's certainly what happened in Venezuela. But that doesn't mean it's happening in modern Austria, for instance.
0: No, or in Scandinavia, as you mentioned.
1: Yeah, you don't have. I mean, authoritarianism is kind of a political model, and socialism, in the context that we're sort of saying, is an economic model.
0: Which is philosophy.
1: Yeah.
0: Really. It's an economic philosophy. And that's the thing that really bothers me is, you know, we automatically, like numbskulls, just buy into this fear tactic that, oh, we're going to be just like Cuba or the Soviet Union or, you know, any of the places that have had China, horrible dictatorship.
1: Well, you know, the Republicans are having a field day with that word.
0: Yes, and they are. We got to be smarter than that.
1: It was not a good word. It's right up there with SEPTA. You know, like, come on.
0: But it is a real, I mean, we have to be a little bit more mature, don't you think? As people, it is a real word that means something that is legit. It's a philosophy. Again,
1: absolutely. But somebody could have tweaked that, like progressive or social progressive.
0: That's dirty, too. That's a dirty word, too.
1: I know. You throw the word social in there and forget about it. Like,
0: or progressivism. Even is a dirty word in this country.
1: But socialism itself, and you know, people like Bernie Sanders and AOC have embraced this, and Mayor Mamdani, and that's fine. But you know, understand that not only does that give a big piece of red meat to the MAGAs, but it has created some cleavage in the Democratic Party, or so it seems, between the moderates, the traditionalists. The Joe Bidens who say, you know, we have to unite everybody, and then the people who wanted to try and make society better through these progressive initiatives, which may not all work, but you know, it's worth trying. And it seems as though some of them that have been implemented in the past, like under FDR and Johnson, that we still have been good ideas, even if not perfect, some would say unsustainable, but
0: right, like Social Security,
1: exactly, like Medicare. I mean, but how could you not have those in the 21st century or in the late 20th century?
0: But that is socialism. Those are examples of socialism. Medicare,
1: well, are the first responders socialists, like the police?
0: Yes.
1: I mean, given the way they're compensated, they're not private sector employees. Thank God.
0: The postal service, right?
1: Yeah.
0: Although I think that gets a little bit more commercial as time goes on. They're trying to, I don't know. The Postal Service confuses me, to be honest with you. I think Trump's been trying to kill it since his first term.
1: I think he was trying to upset mail-in voting.
0: Right,
1: sure.
0: Right, exactly. The thing that we have to do as a society in the United States is, again, become a little bit more mature and not get so easily sidetracked from real problems by, you know, manipulative use of terms, you know, by these folks that don't really give a darn about what our problems are. They just want attention, want to keep their
1: power. Well, I think that the current scenario is you know, an example of this par excellence. I mean, it's just, it's so cynical, but yet so insightful that they say, we can just throw anything out there. The people in Ohio are eating cats and dogs, and
0: it works.
1: You know, and that works. I mean, Because people are so checked out. I mean, well, because some people just are on that train, you know, 20% of the electorate, whatever, unfortunately, and then 20% are wholly against it. And then within that middle, that 60% in the middle, there's a portion of that that don't vote at all. So they're checked out in that way. And then the rest of them are, you know, they look to cursory issues that, well, eggs were cheaper in 2019, so I want to go back to that era. You know, none of which in what I'm saying is necessarily a ringing endorsement of Biden. But, you know, there is, like, normalcy coming from the top, I think, is a decent thing to have.
0: Yes.
1: Although some would say
0: necessary. It's necessary.
1: Some would say that, you know, that the Vanguard progressives are, you know, with what they're saying is just as out there as what Donald Trump says. But
0: no,
1: I disagree.
0: I disagree too. I mean, Donald Trump. I'm sorry. I don't want to get caustic. You can't say it in a nice way. The guy is no good and he's out of his mind crazy. That's not an overstatement.
1: No, not even close.
0: It might be an understatement. It probably is. You know, he is a sickness, and we have to heal ourselves. We have to heal ourselves.
1: Well, you know what? It's already the middle of August. So, I mean, it's a real tense couple months coming up, like with what
0: midterms.
1: Happened.
0: You're talking about going into the midterms. Yeah.
1: Yeah. Because, I mean, if Trump keeps both houses, I can't imagine he's going to do that unless he figures out some way to truly manipulate or obstruct the voting process, which I wouldn't put past him. I certainly know he wants to do that. Whether he'll be successful, it's hard to say, because if you follow along with every now and then he faces a loss through some court situation. And then a lot of times he just gets rubber stamped and does whatever he wants. So,
0: yeah, and he has a DOJ, you know, attorney general, Blanche, who used to be his personal attorney.
1: You know, you can't make this stuff up.
0: No. And that's just, you know, there's so many other things, too. He has kind of going for him so that he can get what he wants.
1: Well, did you hear what James Carville was proposing? That he was saying, I think, I read, that if Trump loses in the, like, meaning if the midterms don't go in his favor, that he's going to resign.
0: Yeah, I heard that. Yeah.
1: And then try to run in 2020, which he might do anyway, even if he doesn't lose in the midterms.
0: I don't know. He's kind of old and he's not healthy. So, I'm really thinking about how we recover from this.
1: And, you know, the ironic thing is that, well, I don't know if it's ironic, but there's no great love between him and J.D. Vance, it doesn't seem.
0: J.D. Vance is soulless. He's just a man who'll do whatever he needs to do.
1: Well, that's true. But, I mean, that you would think in a certain sense, like, he's on the Trump team. He's a loyalist.
0: But he's not.
1: He probably isn't. But I don't think Trump has the sense to say. I mean, neither was Lindsey Graham was critical of Donald Trump at one point. Trump gave out his personal phone number just to F with him, and yet here he dies, and, you know, it's all this big deal. He was a great American and blah, blah, blah.
0: He gave the eulogy, yeah. It's disturbing to me that we, you know, are in this way. I mean, we have always been a troubled society. We've always had many, many problems
1: that we don't have a monopoly on. You know.
0: No, I'm not talking about other places. I'm just talking about the United States
1: now. Okay.
0: I'm not. I mean, this is our country. We're talking about our country. In many ways, we're great. You know, whatever. But the exceptionalism stuff is ridiculous.
1: Well, it shouldn't be.
0: If we want to be exceptional, then we have Let me finish. If we want to be exceptional, then you have to identify your problems and your mistakes and make them right. But we don't. We're not. we do the opposite. Oh, we do nothing wrong. Everything we do. If you say something that makes me uncomfortable about my sense of who we are, then I'm going to outlaw that, or I am going to say you're unpatriotic, or I'm going to arrest you, or what have you. It's craziness.
1: Well, that's the really scary stuff, and that's what's happening. I mean, we've gotten to that point because you know there are certainly people who aren't like that. The people on the opposite side of the powers that be at the moment have been calling this out, and we're not the first generation to do so. Certainly throughout the history of the U.S., there's been people pointing to, you know, the misdeeds of the powerful. But now it's you know, we've gotten to a point where it's very
0: crazy.
1: Frightening. Yeah,
0: it's craziness, you know. Yeah. So I don't know. You're in New York City, a sort of oasis in a way. If you want to be away from this craziness we're talking about, in New York City is sort of a bubble, largely Manhattan. I would say Brooklyn
1: definitely is.
0: Queens too. I'm sure is very cool. Queens is one of the most diverse places on the planet.
1: Oh yeah, absolutely.
0: So, you know, to be there is not to be necessarily in the rest of America.
1: Even where you are. I mean, where you are is a little bit more in between, I guess.
0: Northeastern Pennsylvania. Yeah, Northeastern Pennsylvania is very cool in a lot of ways. I mean, in the context of what we're discussing, it's not, you know.
1: Even though there's some conservatives there.
0: Yes.
1: Probably people that voted for Trump. I don't know that there's a lot of, you know, a lot of people did so out of ignorance or just thinking that that was going to make their lives better and go back to pre-COVID prices and norms. Which wasn't going to happen no matter who is the president. There were certain things that are bigger than, you know, who's sitting in the White House that are going to affect daily life, especially daily life here, which is so dependent on an enormous complex network of systems and things happening to make our existence continue the way we you know, expect it.
0: Well, what do you think about the role of capitalism in all of this?
1: I think it's important. My feeling is that I'm a capitalist, but with an asterisk that it needs to be humanized with a very good measure of social support systems to ensure that, you know, people aren't sleeping in the streets. Like I just walked past, you know, earlier today. And that's easier said than done. But that should be the goal.
0: I don't know why
1: you need to have free markets and innovation and people taking things and systems and adding value so that they're desirable and that generates an economy. It generates value.
0: That can happen. That can happen, and you can at the same time take care of the basic needs of everyone. They're not mutually exclusive.
1: No, I agree. Know?
0: We make it sound like it is, though, in this country. You know, we do. You know, if you want to have a vibrant capitalist pursuit in this society, then you can't have the government take care of everybody's health care. You can't. They should have the choice, too. It's all about choice. Choice to what? To not be able to afford your basic health care, public transportation, like, you know, trains everywhere. Why can't those exist? Those systems exist. It's not a true sort of rationale. It's false that everything has to be privatized and everything has to be about competition for us to be a true, healthy, patriotic, capitalistic society.
1: I agree with that. I think that people should be able to achieve what they are capable of and earn and own things, but only after the basic needs of everybody are met so that people can achieve their potential. Not everybody has the capability to do that for one reason or another.
0: Or they fall on rough times. Things happen.
1: Well, a lot of people who do have the capability of doing that are just victims of the system as it is now. You know, you have, like, let's say you're a teacher which are underpaid, and you lose your job, like, because the factory in your little town in Iowa gets moved to out of the country or shuts down, and that eliminates the tax base, and then all of a sudden, you know, you can't work. Or, I mean, there's any number of scenarios you could pose that would illustrate people who are capable and willing, are not trying to, like, live off the government, but just get, you know, victimized by the juggernaut that it is.
0: And to your company moving thing, let me play a little devil's advocate here. Well, if you didn't have such strict government regulations and unions making it unaffordable for a company to stay here, they wouldn't move out of that small town in Iowa and then go to another country.
1: Sure. All right. Valid. I mean, I get that argument. And I would say in part that, and this is maybe being cynical, but I think that long before the affordability question or the unions, you know, getting out of control and asking for, you know, potpourri in their dressing rooms comes up, it's just economically sensible for a capitalist profit-driven entity to maximize profit by minimizing the cost of whatever it is you do. And if you can send it over to Bangladesh, where it costs you nothing, even despite the fact that you have to ship it thousands of miles, then from a purely, you know, economics spreadsheet standpoint, that makes sense. But, you know, I've heard somebody say, might have been Robert Reich, made a very good way of describing it, that the United States really needs to become a stakeholder mentality as opposed to a shareholder mentality, where, you know, I got to get what's mine. And, you know, you can still do that. It still try to achieve what you can. And that means economic success. And not everybody, even if you had this socialist utopia, you know, whatever that exactly means, some people are going to live in the south of France or in, you know, on the Amalfi Coast. And some people are going to live in northern Canada. Now, maybe your tastes being what they might, that may not be an issue, but, you know, there are certain, you know, situations that are going to be nicer by most people's definition, just naturally, just by the reality of what they are, irrespective of how much money you have, if you know what I mean, even if there was like this.
0: Right. I get it. But we are getting to what now? You're saying, though, we should all have a baseline that is not.
1: That's survivable. That where you can, and I mean, I don't know how to describe this in particular detail, but it's at the very least, you should be fed. You should have, you know, nourishing, healthy food every day, and education, and shelter, and medical care, and an ability to care for your children and the elderly. That's a lot. And in traditional, I guess, societies centuries ago, that was families stuck together and they kind of did that themselves. And that's part of what affects all this, I presume. But, you know,
0: but families not being together as much anymore.
1: Well, you got to go where the work is. I mean, there's all kinds of, it's immensely complicated.
0: Well, but it is definitely something we can analyze. You're on to something.
1: We need the Anthropic to come and solve this for us.
0: It could be helpful as a research tool, but we got to think through it ourselves. It really boils down to humanity. What is humanity? What is society? If it's just about us having the most toys as we possibly can, and, you know, not giving a darn about anybody else's well-being unless they serve something of your need, then, you know, we're on the wrong path. We're not thinking in a healthy way. We really have to think about the fact that life should not be about consumerism primarily, and it should be about relationships with people.
1: Yes, I agree.
0: Primarily, and you know, greed is not good. And anything for the sake of the bottom line is not justifiable. But that is
1: also not smart. It's not smart business either.
0: What we do, well, you know, for the people in charge, it is, but not for everybody else.
1: I mean, as an entire organism, it's not. As
0: no,
1: potentially for an individual part of that organism at a given time, it could be, and that may be all that that organism cares about, because
0: that
1: you
0: is
1: know,
0: exactly.
1: I'm going to make enough money to get everything I want, do everything I want, and then when I die. Screw everybody else.
0: Let's go back to the guy we were talking about in the beginning. Not Mom Donnie. We'll go back to him, too, if you want. But we were talking about Donald Trump and his mentality, right? All he cares about, you hear him talk, all he says, deal, deal, deal, deal, deal, deal, deal. That's all he talks about. He's a very, very shallow, narrow-minded
1: person. He's also losing.
0: Yes, of course. But even before he started losing his faculties, that is the mentality that we champion. Just making deals so that you can build buildings or slap your name on buildings and have these parties where you're hanging out with people you think are important. That's the mentality that we're going to follow. That's the mentality that's going to be the predominant mentality in our country. That is it's unhealthy.
1: I think that it's not going to last.
0: And it's not reality. It's not real for most of us. Most of us are just, you know, cogs in that system. That's all we're looked at as.
1: And, I mean, it seems as though this, you know, the entropy here is either it's going to die and will be over, which doesn't mean that whatever comes next is going to be good. I mean, that's an unknown, or it will just go into another logical and darker direction and just become straight up authoritarianism like you had in the Soviet Union and elsewhere.
0: Right. Right. I mean, it could. I'd like to think that at some point people will wake up before that occurs, but I really don't know anymore.
1: Well, even if they do, it might be too late, because, I mean, I would think that there was a lot of people in the Soviet Union, in contemporary Venezuela, who did not agree with what the heck was going on. But, you know, when it becomes a military dictatorship, you have very little power. I mean, you can go out to the street like
0: Iran,
1: you did in the 60s.
0: Talk about Iran.
1: They get killed.
0: 30,000 to 60,000. I hear all kinds of numbers of people massacred in a matter of weeks. That's going to shut people down. They're going to stay in their houses, even though they don't want it. But, man, you can't go out there and allow yourself and your family to get massacred. Yeah, if it comes to that, how do you beat that?
1: Well, yeah. I don't know. We went in there and started a war. So, okay, we killed the figurehead, but that doesn't do anything. We kidnapped and abducted Nicolas Maduro, who's a real a-hole, and the country's better off without him. But, you know, what has changed?
0: Not much. Not much at all. No. It's because we just right now, there's a dearth of leadership. There really is a visionary leadership.
1: Sure, but there's also a disingenuousness about the rationale behind these grand gestures.
0: Oh, yeah.
1: Whether it's Venezuela or Iran.
0: It's about money.
1: Yeah.
0: It's not about people.
1: Among other things, yeah.
0: Yeah, I mean, bottom line, all different ways of getting the money, but it's about materialism, it's about power, and we all know this. Everybody listening to our show knows this. It's just, though,

0: so frustrating. And the reason you got to keep talking about it, though, is we can't forget it. We can't accept it. We can't accept it. It's not okay. It's not all right. It's not all right. I mean, the people that come after us, we have to give them something of a momentum in a good direction. You know, we have to give them something better than everything falling apart and being taken over by the oligarchs and the dark, you know, souls of this species. It's our responsibility to do so. And if we just sit back and ignore it and just keep getting Grubhub and watching whatever we can stream on TV or, you know, yeah, masturbating in the privacy of our own dungeon, and then we don't want to talk about that guy. This is a reference to a conversation we had before.
1: He's on our side, though.
0: Yeah, well, he is. He's a smart guy, but he made a bonehead move. Jeffrey
1: he was
0: Toobin.
1: Multitasking. It was a triumph of multitasking.
0: It was Jeffrey Toobin, right? That's yes. What you're talking. Yeah, yeah. But yeah, we can't just sit back and let this occur, you know. And but to what end for us fighting it? What's going to happen? You know, what kind of fight do we have in us, and what kind of fight do we have to put forth too? Can it just be talking like this? Could it just be voting? Or is that not enough? Are they, you know, if ICE agents start coming to your neighborhood in greater numbers, and you start picking up everybody and throwing them into vans, into jail cells, deporting them, citizens, non-citizens?
1: Because ICE is, you know, the dark secret, you know, taken to some hideous conclusion, is it's not just about immigration. It's, you know, it's a Gestapo. It's a Stasi. You know, working for Donald Trump, and then the next part of Project 2025 after he's dead. You know, that because this is Trump isn't putting this together. He doesn't have the tactical intelligence or the basic intelligence. He's got the evilness. He has the motivation, and it's serving his, you know, narcissistic desires. But, you know, everybody and their brother and sister knows that he's not long for this world, but they certainly would. They like ICE, you know.
0: Yeah, you get me to I was talking to a station manager of a nice operation in California. They're thinking about taking the show on. You know, I do this often. I talk to station managers that are interested in the show and they want to hear a
1: little bit. Communist situation out there. Like
0: the Pacifica Network, you know, great.
1: Oh, yeah.
0: Great, my God.
1: West Coast Weekend.
0: Yeah. Oh, it's a great, we're part of that network, Troubadours and Rock on Tour. So I'm talking to the station manager and she was asking me, like, how divisive are your conversations? You know, because we believe that it's important for people.
1: They're not divisive among the people that agree with us.
0: Well, but let me get to the point. She was saying that she believes it is important for us to have open dialogue and discuss our differences. And I agree with her. I do. But I wonder, like, if she's hearing us talk right now, she'd say, oh, this is too divisive. We have to assess, you know, what the situation is. And if it's an ugly situation, when you're assessing that situation, it's going to sound a bit maybe divisive. But this is just an assessment of where we're at and who we're dealing with and where we need to go as a country. It's a tough place. It's a tough position we're in. And the 250 years, we just celebrated it this July of independence, quote unquote, you know, has led us here. You know, this is not something just happened overnight. This is who we have become because of our 250 years of history. A lot of great has come out of this country, but there's been a lot of injustice and we got lost too, I think, to be where we are today.
1: Yeah, no doubt.
0: So I don't
1: agree more. Yeah.
0: What do we do about it? You know, that's the big question. I mean, I love this place, or what it's supposed to be. I am not sure it is what I was always told it was.
1: It never was.
0: No. You and I were privileged enough to be brought up in a place where all the mythology that we heard, like George Washington never told a lie and yada, yada, yada. I didn't even know until I was maybe in my 30s that some of our forefathers had slaves. That never was told to me.
1: Yeah, and that's awful. But at the same time, you know, not that

0: document that would be the guiding principles of a new kind of country, the American experiment, that was a good thing. And that assisted, you know, democracies in Europe and in Japan. Like, you know, the United States did a good thing there. Human nature just undermined that here and everywhere else.
1: You know, you nailed it. You're right. It's human nature. I just watched the Odyssey last night. I went to see Christopher Nolan's version of the Odyssey. And, you know, this goes back to the ancient Greek thinkers, Homer, in particular right now, I'm talking. It's about human nature. It really is. You know, Odysseus is saying, I will protect them. I will keep them from doing the wrong thing. And basically, you know, what he's being told by the gods is that, yeah, you might think you could keep them from doing the wrong thing, but human nature, the darker aspects of it will take over. And we've been struggling with that from the get-go. I mean, we're animals.
0: Well, yeah. I mean, look at the paradox of we absolutely need each other, not only just to protect ourselves from the bigger apex predators, but just we are social animals that need to have other people around. But if every single one of us was green with blonde eyeballs and, you know, there was one little tiny difference among our fingernails, then we would use that as a differentiating factor the same way we've used the color of skin. I mean, it's a paradox that we need each other and want each other, but we also want to lord over others and discriminate and take what we want for us first over others who are, you know, our fellow humans.
1: I agree. I agree. I mean, because
0: the contradiction.
1: It is. Humans sometimes can be so beautiful and you know, so ugly too.
0: Yeah. Right?
1: I think you nailed it when you talk about how we do need each other. We are social creatures. Most people, I believe, really sort of come alive in ways that they cannot otherwise when they connect with other humans. And it's just that connection should not be, I guess, through hate, or should not be through extreme lust or greed or what have you,
0: yeah,
1: because that's what darkens us.
0: Yeah.
1: And we get lost and empty.
0: Us versus them. Yeah.
1: Right.
0: Common enemies.
1: Right. Right. We got to find connection in a better way, you know?
0: Absolutely. Yeah.
1: I was at a jazz festival recently, and this is interesting, I think. A few years back, there was a senator, Toomey, from Pennsylvania, who had an office in downtown,
0: yes,
1: Scranton. And I was I went to a rally that was protesting some of his positions. So we went to his office in a building in downtown Scranton. And the owner of that building, I know from his interest in a local jazz festival, the Scranton Jazz Festival, big, you know, donor and stuff. And I'm involved with the jazz festival myself. So I got to know him through that. But this day, when this protest happened, people were pushing into the lobby of his building to talk about to the senator in the office in that building. And the owner of the building was in the lobby yelling at everybody who was coming into his building. And he and I locked eyes, and I was upset that I was with this protest group, and I was upset that he was defending this senator's policies. So we were mad at each other for years. I mean, I wasn't really mad at him, but he was mad at me. Whenever I'd see him, he'd be at the jazz festival subsequent, he'd always make me feel like, you know, I was a ne'er-do-well. But we'd be there anyway at the jazz fest together, enjoying the bands. Now, this most recent jazz festival, we were digging this group who's just, you know, really putting on a great performance, and we happened to be standing next to each other, and I put my hand out to him in the middle of all that, and he grabbed my hand, we shook hands, and he says, it's good to see you in this environment, you know, other than the kind we saw each other a few years back. And I said, yeah, I agree, this is beautiful. And that's all we said to each other. My point is, the arts, baby, the soulfulness of our human existence, that's where we need to connect.
0: Yeah, yeah.
1: You know?
0: Well, there's certainly music is one of those things around people, which people call us in sports. I mean, people have their disagreements over, you know, Yankees versus Red Sox kind of questions. But, you know, in any given locality where you have a range of opinions on all sorts of issues, political issues, people get behind the hometown team. So, yeah, there's points of commonality that bring us together, unquestionably.
1: And yeah, we should be doing more than that and not letting capitalism and greed and this empty idea of patriotism, whatever, you know, the divisive sort of patriotism that's thrown at us all the time. We got to get that out of the equation, out of the mix, out of the machinations or whatever you want to call it. Talking to my good friend, Travis Ignatowski. We've been talking this kind of stuff since we're about 14 years old.
0: Yeah.
1: It's pretty cool. And we still haven't come to too many solutions yet, but,
0: well,
1: you know, helps me to talk with you.
0: Absolutely.
1: Now, we're going to shift gears, I think, at this point. Let's go to one thing I saw in the text you sent me was something about Greenwich Village, enclave of outsiders,
0: well,
1: and Bohos. I guess you're meaning Bohemians.
0: Yes, for sure.
1: So what are you talking about, Greenwich Village?
0: Well, I mean, it's something that I'm interested in. I just finished a great book last week called The Mayor of McDougal Street, which is about a guy named Dave Van Ronk, who was a early, you know, pre-Dylan figure in the Greenwich Village folk scene, what became the folk scene, but also the music scene more generally, blues and traditional forms. And he's an excellent writer, along with his co-author, Elijah Wood, about this time period. There's actually a movie that was made indirectly out of his memoir called something Llewellyn Davis.
1: Yeah,
0: It's got Justin Timberlake in it. It's a great movie. And that's not really about Bob Dylan at all. It's mostly about, there's so many accounts from Van Ronk's book that are directly incorporated into the movie, and some characters, him himself, of course, and Albert Grossman, who was an important promoter and like impresario. And part of that story, in my view, is the village. And which is a curious place that has been an enclave for artists for, you know, since the turn of the century, the turn of the 18th to the 19th to the 20th century, for a very long time, pre-World War I, long before the hippies and the beats, kind of inhabited that space. And one of the things that was attractive, presumably, to this crowd was the affordability of these old buildings, which is so very much not the case anymore. So it's just kind of curious that, without any kind of, well, I guess it's sort of a regentrification, but, a lot of the lore around the village connects to the kind of bohemian and flophouse sort of mentality of people coming in and out and of living spaces and how their lives interacted at a different point in time. And now it still has a piece of that character, but it's very expensive. And, the clientele, the inhabitants of that neighborhood are kind of a different demographic than used to be the case, I guess is what I'm saying in a long-winded way.
1: Well, yeah, that's exactly true. Once something becomes hip, like the village, the East Village comes to mind,
0: then people come in.
1: But yeah, but now you can't afford to live there. Yeah. Right. So it's the artists that made it hip can't live there anymore. They got to find a new place to go. And they keep, like, they're in Brooklyn, and they keep going into different parts of Brooklyn. Like our show, Troubadours and Rock on Tours, give me an opportunity to say it. Our home station is Radio Free Brooklyn in Bushwick. Is a hip neighborhood.
0: Is there still a terrestrial station, like an old-fashioned, you pull it in on your car radio, like, or is it just
1: online? No, we're completely online, Radio Free Brooklyn. But you know, a lot of people listen to it in Bushwick and, of course, beyond. That's, you know, that's the way the kids are doing it these days, don't you know?
0: Oh, yeah,
1: Travis. But my my point is it keeps moving. That's that place, you know, where no one else wants to go, and thus everything is cheap. That's where the artists have to go because, you know, they're not making a lot of money. They're just trying to create what they're trying to create and share it and connect.
0: Or live a certain lifestyle, which they may not have realized, like, in the era, in eras past, or more specifically in the late 50s, early 60s, which was top of my mind, having just finished this memoir, which... You know, I referenced in my text to you in advance of our call. You know, there was a certain lifestyle that was afforded by, you know, what you could do in the village that you can't do in very many places at all anymore. So that it's just sort of a singular point in time, and I'm sure the sociologists could come up with multiple dissertations over this, you know, the economy of the post-World War and all of these kinds of things, you know, in contrast to today or even in the latter part of the 20th century compared with the years directly following the war. So, you know, but at the same time, you could go back to the village in 1910 and see the, you know, the kind of underground art movement there and the quote unquote radical ideas that were espoused there or embraced that were non-traditional, but kind of par for the course in a place like the village, even long before Allen Ginsberg came along or the Great.
1: So it's always had that sort of energy, but
0: yeah.
1: Does it today? Or is it just a tourist trap?
0: It does to the extent that it can, because it's
1: NYU takes more and more of the real estate there too. I understand.
0: Probably, I mean they you know the big universities, they own property all over the city.
1: Yeah, but we're talking about how big entities, colleges or companies, whatever, taking over real estate can just guts the soul of a neighborhood.
0: Don't quote me, but the second biggest real estate owner in New York is who?
1: It's
0: Columbia University.
1: Yeah, does not.
0: You know who the biggest real estate owner is?
1: We're talking Manhattan, I guess.
0: Well, the whole city, probably, but number one is the Catholic Church.
1: Oh boy, nonprofits.
0: Well, they own all this stuff, from centuries ago.
1: Yeah, the Catholic Church.
0: Like I said, don't quote me on that. I heard that statistic. I thought that was really interesting.
1: It is interesting.
0: It could be incorrect, but I'm certain that Columbia has a big footprint, and that the Catholic Church does as well.
1: Who does more good for the people, the Catholic Church or Columbia?
0: Neither of them. I don't know.
1: That's not a good answer. That's avoided.
0: And I went to Columbia for a while.
1: I know. I think Columbia is giving more back. I don't know. I have a problem with the Catholic Church because I was raised Catholic and it messed me up in a lot of ways. I'm still dealing. And nothing really like severe. Like
0: they're
1: a
0: convenient scapegoat.
1: Scapegoat. The Catholic Church poisons your brain.
0: No, I'm just talking about you in general, not the rest of us.
1: I'm sorry, all my Catholic friends and listeners. Apologize. That's just my position. Anyway, we're getting to the end of our conversation here. So last thing, you tell me your favorite pizza in Chicago.
0: I knew you were going to ask me this.
1: Was New York style pizza.
0: Absolutely, Roberts. I mean, that was one data point, but it was really good. And I like Chicago pizza. I mean, the distinctive pizza regions that people across the country recognize, which may or may not include Old Forge, is certainly New York and Chicago and to a lesser extent Detroit. And of those three, my favorite by far is New York, followed by Chicago and then Detroit. And then in the case
1: what about
0: of
1: Philly?
0: Well, the Philly's pizza is like it's like New York style. I mean it's
1: cheesesteak country. It's cheesesteak country.
0: Well, they're yeah, but that's a different that's apples yeah. and oranges.
1: Or, well that's you know. What I'm saying. They don't even focus on pizza.
0: Well, but there's good pizza in Philadelphia. There's good pizza in lots of places. There's certainly good pizza in northeastern Pennsylvania, in Scranton, in Dunmore. I'm not the biggest fan of Old Forge or what Old Forge pizza I've had.
1: Me
0: I think
1: either.
0: Is old it's overrated.
1: Overrated, yeah. For sure. So I just thought it was interesting that your favorite pizza in Chicago was not Chicago style, but New York style. Now,
0: but there is good. There's like some of this in Lou Mondani, like, is, you know, very good pizza in Chicago. But I like a thin crust New York style better.
1: Me too. Now, this is, as they say, when I watch programs on the boom tube, you only have 45 seconds to answer this. Tell me, let's get back to where we started. Are you betting on Mamdani in New York City? You think he's going to come out as a successful mayor after his first term? Assuming he has more than
0: one? Yeah, I do. I mean, depending on who's judging that, and I don't know what the metrics would be for whether he's successful or not, but he's popular so far, and he's, you know, I think he's working towards commendable goals, whether he'll realize them or not. And I don't know what a mayor faces in terms of pushback as compared with a president or a governor in terms of the way their other spheres of government work in a city. Like, I guess there's a city council. There is in Philadelphia. I guess there is in New York. I know there's like borough presidents. So yeah. I'm sure there's a complex system in New York, and I don't know how much it would seem he would have more internal support than a president of the United States, either Democrat or Republican, would have in my lifetime.
1: You remember I said 45 seconds? Okay.
0: Well, yeah, that was crazy.
1: Okay. Well, it was real, though. We only have time is money, and money is time.
0: That's
1: know
0: right.
1: That. Ladies and gentlemen, our resident urban hiker, my good friend, Travis Ignatowski. Take care, brother.
0: All right. See you later.
1: There you have it. Episode 687 of Troubadours and Rock On Tours with yours truly, E.W. Conundrum Demure. I'd like to thank Travis Ignatowski for helping to make this episode possible. I also would like to thank you for listening. If you'd like to get in touch with us, ewconundrum@radiofreebrooklyn.org or freespeak@wfte.org. Until next time, let's give it a go and do our best with this time. Take care of yourself best you can, and don't forget, you've got to fight the man. Ciao.
2: A special place. 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A still wild land, a majestic land, not yet broke by the yoke of man, where frozen earth meets frozen sea, not far beyond high mountain scree. Nature reigns and soothes the eye, where open plains fill open sky. Crowned with gold as the sun dips low, etched in time and place, the rivers flow. Here, a place where the soul finds rest, and I feel especially blessed to have seen this work of the Creator's hand, the rarest jewel in our fair Alaska land.
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4: 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Welcome to What the Health. I'm Julie Rosner, Chief Washington Correspondent for KFF Health News, and as always, I'm joined by some of the best and smartest health reporters covering Washington. We're taping this week on Thursday, August 27th at 10:30 a.m. As always, news happens fast and things might have changed by the time you hear this. So here we go. Today, we are joined via video conference by Margot Sanger-Katz, The New York Times.
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7: Hi.
4: Later in this episode, we'll have my interview with Dean Rosen about his time working for Kansas Republican Senator Nancy Landon Kassebaum, who died last week at the age of 94, and how she represented a type of lawmaker we don't see that much anymore. But first, this week's news. So we're taking the next week off for a needed break for our entire team, which makes this the last podcast of the technical summer. And I thought I'd do something just a little bit different. I'm going to break the discussion up into what I'm calling the themes of the summer, things we've talked about nearly every week. I hope it gives some of you the realization that I get from putting this together every week, that we're looking less at a long list of separate events and items and more at pieces of a much larger picture that we don't often see. So theme number one this week is declining health coverage. When Republicans passed their big budget bill last summer, they thought they were being clever by backdating most of the Medicaid cuts so they wouldn't happen before the 2026 midterms. Well, the problem for them is that states and health systems are already making their own cuts in anticipation of those federal cuts to come, and people are already starting to feel them. This week's evidence is from a Stat News piece called How Trump's Cuts Are Reshaping America's Health System. And it includes ways that access is shrinking overall, particularly in heavily rural states like Maine and Louisiana, as the number of people without insurance goes up and the money from the government goes down. Is it really possible that Republicans didn't see this coming, or did they really believe they could take $1 trillion out of the nation's healthcare system and not have people notice?
5: I think that many of them were not paying very close attention. I think it may be accurate to say that they were indifferent to this possibility and are in fact surprised now to see the way that it is working out. For context, this bill that made these very large cuts to Medicaid and some smaller cuts to Obamacare funding was part of this huge package that included, you know, major tax cuts and tax reforms that were a big priority for Republicans, changes to energy policy, changes to other social welfare programs, changes to education policy. And, you know, they called it the one big, beautiful bill. And I think the bigness of it is easy to forget in retrospect. But I think for a lot of lawmakers, they were really focused on the parts of the bill that they really cared about. For many of them, it was the tax part of the package. And the president and their leadership repeatedly told them not to worry about the Medicaid changes, characterized them as not being cuts. And I think, you know, a good, responsible lawmaker ought to do some diligence about that. But I think that many of them maybe took their eye off of the healthcare parts of the bill, were focused more on these other parts of the bill, and now are really starting to see what is happening in their home states as these policies are starting to roll out.
6: And I also think it's true that, like, some of the full impacts, as I think Daniel Payne pointed out in his stat piece, won't be felt for years to come, particularly as the Medicaid work requirements do kick in next year. So once there are kind of more concrete human faces and examples, that tends to come to kind of more the forefront and, like, you know, kind of the political mind. So yes, those changes, not a lot of them are not fully going into effect till after the midterms.
4: I do think that one thing that lawmakers really didn't appreciate was how much this might impact not just people who would be losing coverage, but people who would be losing access. I mean, people who still have coverage, but, you know, if hospital can't keep its door open, or clinic can't keep its door open, or a doctor can't, you know, keep the practice going, that's going to impact people with insurance as well as people who are losing their insurance. I mean, I think that's part of why this piece went to explore some of these more rural places where people are going to feel this first. Shefali, I see you nodding.
7: Yeah, one thing I've been thinking about a lot is you do hear Republicans, especially someone like Susan Collins, really trying to tout the rural health fund that was part of this, right? And that was meant to, at least rhetorically, offset these massive healthcare cuts. Obviously, you look at math, you look at numbers, and one doesn't really undo the other. But
4: yeah, the rural health fund is what, $150 billion of a $1 trillion?
5: $50 billion, I think.
4: Or it was even less. So.
7: And so, yeah, I mean, I think what maybe people didn't fully appreciate is that voters are less compelled, perhaps, by saying, I voted for this funding, and more compelled by what they see happening around them, which is these massive cuts resulting in major changes to what is often the biggest employer, what is often the only source of healthcare for miles, something that is very intimate, very much of the community. And that's why this is just such a potent issue, especially in a lot of these really close Senate races now.
6: I mean, we've seen in the past how rural healthcare can impact politics with Medicaid expansion. Republicans were really, really, really against it. And then you saw some begin to change their mind, North Carolina being a notable example, and just all of the ballot measures in red states, Oklahoma, for instance.
8: Idaho.
5: And I think it's worth just pointing out how much is still to come. I think a lot of what we're seeing right now is hospitals and other healthcare organizations that were kind of in a difficult financial situation going into this change in policy. They're looking around, they're kind of already in the red, and they see they're not going to get more money in the future. They're going to get less money. And so I think a lot of them are accelerating changes that they were hoping to stave off. But the real cuts in almost all cases have not come yet. So, you know, the work requirements, as Rachel noted, are going to reduce the number of people who are covered by Medicaid. So that means that a lot of these healthcare organizations are going to have to absorb uncompensated care that was previously paid for. But then further down the road, there are actually much larger cuts that are coming to state Medicaid budgets that are done in these kind of complicated, a little bit obscure, formulaic ways. But there are these reductions on how much the state can directly pay hospitals for care. There are reductions in how much states can raise through Medicaid taxes that then get transferred back. And there, I think, have been very valid criticisms of these funding mechanisms for Medicaid. They are this kind of Rube Goldberg complicated ways of financing the program, but they've been around for decades. And these healthcare organizations and these state budgets have really been built on the foundation of these funding streams. And so as that money starts to go away, I think then we may see even larger impacts because, again, the things that are happening now are healthcare organizations looking down the road and thinking, oh, it's going to get messy. Maybe I should start adjusting now. But down the road, it will start getting messy for them. And I think they're going to be potentially some much harder choices for some of these organizations.
8: Well, continuing along that theme, also from STAT this week, we talked earlier this summer about a new rule from the Center for Medicare and Medicaid Services to enforce the administration's ban on the use of the Medicaid or CHIP program to pay for gender-affirming care for minors. But it seems that the mechanism CMS is using could open the door to denying coverage for other drugs too, or at least some uses of other drugs. Now, this isn't in the STAT story, but Shefali, when I read it, I wondered if one goal here is to cut back on the use of drugs like misoprostol, which is used for a lot of things, but also for medication abortion.
7: That's a really good question. And I think one that we still don't really know. And obviously, a lot of states, Medicaid doesn't cover abortion to begin with. That really only happens in states that have actively made an effort. But I mean, misoprostol is not only used for abortion, it is used for miscarriage management. And I think it's just something really important for us to keep in mind what happens when you see these sorts of approaches to just like carving out individual forms of healthcare. And obviously, it's very interesting as well because like drugs used for gender-affirming care are also used for other things. RFK Jr. really loves hormone therapy for many people, just not trans people. And so I think there's just a lot of questions that we don't really have answers to about just how sweeping the implications of something like this could be.
8: Yeah, we're good. We will see as it goes. Well, it's not just Medicaid. Modern Healthcare is reporting that CMS is clawing back billions of dollars in Affordable Care Act premium subsidies from insurers who have allegedly phantom enrollees, people with zero premium plans who don't file claims. And while that is a known problem, a lot of those people might be actual enrollees who just haven't needed their insurance yet, as in young, healthy folks who have health insurance just in case, or because their parents told them that they should. And by the way, they could get a plan with a zero premium. And stripping these people from the rolls is likely to boost premiums overall by making risk pools sicker in general. I feel like this administration might not be familiar with the bizarre and sometimes illogical way the health insurance market works.
5: I think there's a delicate balance going on here, where if there are people who are enrolled in these plans who are fake, are not real people, do not know that they have insurance, never plan to use their insurance, that is a waste of federal dollars to subsidize those premiums and just give that money to insurance companies. But I don't think that there's very strong evidence that there are a lot of these people. And I also think that the mere fact that someone has not used their health insurance yet in a year is not by itself evidence that they are a fake person or that their enrollment is fraudulent. As you said, Julie, there are a lot of reasons why people in this market may not have used their insurance. You know, a lot of the people who have become newly enrolled are relatively young and healthy. That is good for the risk pool, but it may mean they don't have a lot of healthcare needs. There's also just because of the nature of the individual market, you know, one expert pointed out to me, there's just a lot of churn. You know, someone loses their job, they sign up for a plan, then they get a different plan, or, you know, that people who are in this market may only be in this market for a short period of time. And that may also explain why there's a higher share of them who don't make any claims because they haven't sort of gotten through the whole year. They haven't had a healthcare need yet. So I think deciding to just disenroll people on this basis does risk disenrolling people who are legitimately insured, who are not phantoms and who are not committing any kind of fraud. To the degree that there is fraudulent enrollment, and I think there's evidence that there's some of it, there are, you know, I think that is a valid concern. And I think the federal government is certainly within its rights to try to address that and make sure that these federal tax subsidies are being appropriately spent.
8: Yeah, I think delicate balance is exactly the right word. I mean, that's, you know, with the work requirements, too. I mean, the idea is to make sure that people are doing things. But if you make the administrative requirements so burdensome, then you're going to throw off people who are legitimately enrolled. So, well, moving on to the next theme of the summer, the resurgence of measles and the continuing fight over vaccine policy. Until this week, the Trump administration had boasted that while measles cases have been rising pretty precipitously, they're at the highest level in more than three decades, the U.S. was actually doing better than most other countries with outbreaks, and besides, no one had died of measles yet this year. Well, that worked until Tuesday, when the Pennsylvania Department of Health announced two measles-related deaths in Lancaster County, although we have few details other than that both people were unvaccinated and one was an infant. The announcement touched off a rather nasty war of words between Pennsylvania governor and possible 2028 presidential candidate, Democrat Josh Shapiro, and HHS Secretary Robert F. Kennedy Jr., who said that the state was not cooperating with federal health officials and maybe the people didn't actually die of measles after all. This isn't really going to get more people vaccinated, I would suggest, this just sort of fighting back and forth, right?
7: It's a good question. It certainly doesn't help. I think one thing I was thinking about this morning, and this is not measles specific, but there's a really great New Yorker piece from this week looking at the actual vaccine data over the past year and a half. And obviously, people are affected by public rhetoric, but the declines in vaccination are not as big as one might have feared when RFK Jr. was initially nominated and really made a point of highlighting anti-vaccine beliefs. And so obviously, like, this is, the fact that people are dying is very bad. The fact that there's
8: the
7: confusion,
8: that people are getting measles is
7: very, very bad. It's not, none of it is good. But that was actually really striking to me that amidst all of this, like, really terrible news, there is a bright spot, which is that things could be a lot worse. That is something that I hadn't thought about.
6: I mean, I think I've been thinking about this today. Like, if you kind of step back from the, you know, kind of really high level view, I think Americans who are watching this are confused. They are not sure who to trust. There are, you know, Republicans are saying one thing, Kennedy allies are saying one thing, the Department of Health and Governor Shapiro, Democrats are saying another thing. You're seeing a war of words between like Republican and Democratic county commissioners on this, you know, just from a public health messaging standpoint.
8: Yeah, it has not been a great job of communication all the way around. I think there are even, you know, public health defenders who are saying, why don't we know more about these two deaths yet? There's been not a lot of information. And that has, of course, as we saw, you know, during COVID, the more non-information you have, the more people try to fill in their own information, whether it's true or not. Well, even before the Pennsylvania news, we had a somewhat excruciating pair of appearances on CBS's Sunday show Face the Nation this week. First, CMS Administrator Dr. Oz needed three separate tries to be able to say that no, President Trump was incorrect when he said in his Oval Office vaccine event that the measles, mumps, rubella combination shot was lethal, spoiler, it is not. Then Florida Republican Congressman Byron Donalds, who's now the Republican candidate for governor, said the measles outbreak there has been caused by illegal immigration rather than residents not getting their children vaccinated. What happened to the idea we heard last winter that being anti-vax wasn't good politics? I think this speaks to what you were just saying, Shefali. I think in January and February, we thought that Republicans were going to sort of leave this alone and focus on other things.
5: Well, I think one thing that we've learned recently is that while a lot of the president's advisors and political staff, I think, were concerned that an anti-vaccine message was damaging, what we've seen is that the president himself sincerely has anti-vaccine views and has been saying them out in public. And so I think it does put other Republican political figures in a difficult bind, and certainly puts folks like Dr. Oz, who work in the administration, in a difficult place. Whatever his genuine views are, whatever his political advisors and his public health advisors are telling him, he works for President Trump, and President Trump has made it pretty clear what he thinks. And so I think that's why we are now seeing this kind of new round of muddled messaging around vaccines, when I do think for a little while there was kind of a pullback on the most overt anti-vaccine rhetoric. And, you know, we saw RFK talking less about it, for example, in public. Now I think we're in a little bit of a new phase where the president is leading the way back.
6: I think that's exactly right. And Trump has, privately questioned why his administration had yet to release new vaccine recommendations. We reported with Lena and my colleague Dan, and that's, you know, some of what, a lot of what drove the executive order that we saw from just a few weeks ago to reduce the childhood vaccine schedule. Trump says he wants to break up the MMR shot. That's not something that is currently available, but he has driven that by pushing some of his advisors.
8: Yeah. Absolutely. Well, meanwhile, the Washington Post this week has a great graphic demonstrating just how expensive it is to track, trace, and quarantine people after a confirmed case of measles. One Denver outbreak that ended up being just 10 cases still cost state and local agencies nearly $500,000, almost 7,000 hours of work from 189 staff members, not to mention 91 people being quarantined and 500 days of school being missed. We may call public health invisible when it works, but it is certainly not cheap.
6: Yeah, I mean, we don't talk about the economics of it very often. I mean, public health officials always say that they are underfunded, but just in general, the talk of the economics here is generally not a huge part of the conversation.
5: And measles is just such a difficult disease to contain because it is so contagious. It is one of the most contagious infectious diseases out there. And so that means that any person who has measles just has the potential to spread it to so many people. And I think that really strains these traditional public health approaches of trying to track, trace, and quarantine, because you have to find so many contacts.
8: Yeah, just a reminder, I mean, measles can linger in the air after the infected person has left for, I think it's like 2 hours. Anybody who's been in a place where somebody with measles has been is potentially at risk if they're not vaccinated.
5: I mean, we remember how hard this was with COVID. Of course, in the early days, no one was vaccinated, so there were more people who were susceptible to COVID. But measles is substantially more contagious even than COVID.
8: Yeah. Well, As the debate continues to rage over vaccines, the evidence continues to pile up that vaccines are actually, on balance, a very good thing. Just this week, we have two more studies, one in the journal Vaccine, of 4 million teens and young adults that found that those who received that controversial mRNA-based COVID vaccine were less likely than those who just got COVID to develop myocarditis or other heart problems. That was something that people were worried about with young people getting this vaccine. A separate study out this week appears to confirm that the shingles vaccine, Shingrix, appears to not only have a protective effect against dementia, something we reported earlier this year, but also against cardiovascular disease. How do we get to a place where vaccines have become controversial again? I assume, I won't go back Margo, what you were saying, that it does seem that President Trump himself has anti-vax views that I think we didn't appreciate until this year. I mean, I think most of us thought that this was all being driven by RFK Jr., who'd obviously made a career of being anti-vax. But when he backed off, we saw the president basically fell right in. And that's kind of where we are.
5: And I also think this is a reminder to us, both of these studies and others that have come out recently, that, you know, vaccines have some risks, they do, but infectious disease can be really dangerous for people, and it can have lingering and downstream effects that are not obvious. It's not just that you get sick in the moment that you get sick, but having that disease affects your body in ways that may show up much later. And I think some of these longer term studies that are following people, you know, not just in the weeks and months after they get a vaccine, but what happens years later to their heart or to other major organ systems, really shows that preventing people from getting serious illness is good for their long-term health.
8: Yeah.
6: And I mean, Secretary Kennedy, just to go back to last year, he did drive changes. He fired CDC's vaccine advisors who had made changes to vaccines. The health department did release a new childhood, slimmed down childhood immunization schedule earlier this year. A lot of those changes, though, have been on hold from a federal judge.
8: Yeah. He also fired the head of the CDC, who refused to rubber stamp his vaccine changes. So he was busy before he got sort of unbusy with this. All right, we are going to take a quick break. We will be right back. Okay, our next theme of the summer are the continued cutbacks by the Trump administration to federal health programs, including some of those that have been specifically funded by Congress. First up is a story from KFF Health News this week about how, at the same time President Trump can't stop talking about the increasing rates of autism and what a problem it is, the administration is scaling back enforcement of civil rights protections for people with autism, research into the education needs of people with all sorts of disabilities, and even data collection efforts. So on the one hand, the president keeps pressuring RFK Jr. to find a definite cause of autism, but at the same time, this administration is doing less to help those who are already diagnosed?
7: I think what I find really interesting every time we talk about this is the really, really long tail of funding cuts, because this is something on like a broad macro scale that began at the beginning of this administration, right? Just massive funding cuts and freezes across the board and had continued. And because of the way grant making works, because of the way research works, we keep seeing the consequences. We keep getting more people reporting, oh, my funding didn't come, or this was held up, or this project I was working on no longer can. And what I think is also really interesting is we see how slow the ability to respond is because of the long tail of funding cuts. I mean, courts take a long time. Finding new funding when you suddenly lose yours actually is very difficult. And this is something that we're just going to keep coming back to. We are going to be seeing the consequences of these funding cuts for months and years, as we've been talking, but also for much longer as the consequences in terms of research, of cures developed or not developed, becomes even more unclear.
8: Yeah, although sometimes I think it's going to be hard to connect the dots to get from, you know, from you cut this so this didn't happen. It's almost going to be like proving a negative at some point. Well, another big theme of the summer has been drug prices, particularly prices for those expensive GLP-1 weight loss drugs. As part of the administration's push to make those drugs less expensive for the end users, CMS offered states the option to participate in its direct negotiations with the drug manufacturers if they would offer them through their Medicaid programs. Only, as Politico reports this week, so far only one state has taken up the offer, and more states are actually cutting back on their GLP-1 coverage through Medicaid that they had been offering because it's been such a financial strain on their programs. Several state officials told Politico that they worry about the long-term financial sustainability of the program. I know it's also a worry for the Medicare GLP-1 program, which is basically at this point a year and a half long pilot for drugs that, as far as we know, need to be taken indefinitely. Is it fair to say that the president has not really been able to keep his promise to make these drugs cheaper and much more widely available, or that if he has, people may end up getting them yanked out from underneath of them?
5: I think it's complicated. I think it's hard to know how much credit the president should get, but I will say that the prices for these drugs, the kind of cash pay prices that he was able to negotiate allegedly, and that he was able to announce certainly a few months ago, were substantially lower than what individuals and insurers, including some public insurers, were paying for those drugs. So we are now seeing a kind of cash price for the main anti-obesity drugs that is much more affordable than it had been in the past. I think some of that was driven by market pressures and would have happened regardless of the president's intervention. But I think certainly his pushing these companies, his threatening of these companies, his cajoling of these companies probably maybe did induce them to sort of do it at the same time, to do it faster, and to do it more prominently.
8: Well, some of it already had happened before he got in. The self-pay cost had already gone down because so many insurers had stopped covering it.
5: It had gone down, but it then went down it again. Did. The prices that are available now that the president announced are lower than what we had seen in the past, and they are a major discount even compared to the previously lowered prices that had been public. So I think that is a real thing. Whether or not those prices were meaningfully lower than the price that the Medicaid programs in states were already paying is a little bit of an unanswered question. But my understanding from talking to some Medicaid officials is that Medicaid was already getting very similar prices even before the president announced these discounts. And that's because Medicaid has, by law, gets the best price for drugs. They get discounts that are not available to other purchasers. And Medicaid budgets are quite tight. You know, as we were just discussing, all of these state Medicaid programs are facing very substantial cuts that are coming down as the rollout of the big tax and spending bill is implemented. And the states that went early and did cover GLP-1 drugs for obesity, I think that they saw that interest and uptake really exceeded their expectations. There were a lot of people in the Medicaid population who stood to benefit from these drugs. And that when so many of them enrolled at once and started taking these drugs at once, it did create, I think, an unanticipated budget strain. So I think states are in a difficult position. This pilot is offering them this cash price for their Medicaid programs. And I think a lot of them are looking at that and they're saying, well, this is like a good price. It's not that much better than what we could have gotten before. And we weren't doing it before because we didn't think that we could afford it. And so I think those circumstances really haven't changed. It will be interesting to see what happens over time. It does seem like there is huge potential public health benefit for Medicaid populations if these programs can find a way to cover these drugs. You know, the evidence about the health benefits of these drugs for people who have obesity are just really tremendous, and we're seeing them over numerous different health conditions and body systems. And, you know, in my own reporting on North Carolina's Medicaid program, which was one of the early ones to cover these drugs, you know, I just talked to a lot of people who were really excited about having this opportunity to take this drug, people who had really struggled with their weight and related illnesses. And, you know, we're glad that the state was offering it to them. And now, you know, North Carolina is one of the states that's had to roll back.
8: Yep. All right, well, finally this week, a word about Dolly Parton, possibly the only person in America who is pretty literally loved by everyone. The country and pop music superstar and actress who was known for her genuine kindness and generosity was, in fact, also an important healthcare philanthropist. A lot of people probably remember she gave $1 million to Vanderbilt University in 2020 to help develop the aforementioned mRNA-based COVID vaccine. What people might not remember is that she also used her own money to fund pediatric infectious disease research, underwrite a woman's health care center in the East Tennessee county where she was raised, and help train pediatric health professionals. There are celebrities who lend their name and their time and sometimes their money to causes to help burnish their personal PR. And then there are those who clearly do it because they want to give back. I think it's fair to say that Dolly Parton was one of the latter. And I think she's going to really be remembered for a lot of the work that she did on bringing health care to more people, right?
7: Yeah. Yeah. It's very sad.
8: It is, and healthcare owes her a debt. All right, that is this week's news. Now we'll play my interview with Dean Rosen, and then we'll come back and do our extra credits.
9: I am pleased to welcome to the podcast Dean Rosen. Dean is a partner at Melman Consulting, where he landed after a long career on both sides of Capitol Hill, during which he helped shape some of the most important health legislation of the 1990s and early 2000s, including President George W. Bush's HIV/AIDS program PEPFAR, the Medicare prescription drug law, and the 1997 Balanced Budget Act. But before all those things, Dean was the top health aide to Senator Nancy Landon Kassebaum, the Kansas Republican, who passed passed away last week at the age of 94. After Republicans took over Congress in the wave election of 1994, Kassebaum chaired the then Senate Labor and Human Resources Committee, now the HELP Committee, and stewarded the surprisingly difficult path to law of what was originally a very bipartisan bill, the Health Insurance Portability and Accountability Act of 1996, or HIPAA. Dean Rosen, welcome.
10: Thanks, Julie. I'm honored to be here, and I'm a longtime fan of What the Health. So this is a real great opportunity. Excited to be with you.
9: Great. So HIPAA, which was known at the time as Kassebaum Kennedy for its bipartisan Senate sponsors, your boss and the late Edward M. Kennedy, a Democrat of Massachusetts, is today mostly known for its medical records confidentiality provisions. But that's not how it started out, right? It was really an effort to do something bipartisan in the wake of the failed Bill Clinton, very partisan health plan. Talk about how it kind of came to be.
10: Yeah, that's exactly right. It sort of started in the Senate and then moved to the House and then moved to a traditional conference committee, which we don't seem to do very much of either anymore these days. But when it started off, it really did start, as you said, as a health insurance portability bill, and just a really, in some ways, minimalist, solutions-oriented legislative proposal that was designed to try to get at what was really, I think, the core concern, or one of the core concerns at the time, which was people's ability to get and maintain health insurance if they had pre-existing conditions. And really what happened was the Clinton plan had kind of imploded spectacularly. As you know, despite the fact that there were huge Democratic majorities in the House and the Senate, not filibuster proof, but close in the Senate. And the Democrats just couldn't get it done. And they couldn't get any Republican support. They couldn't get enough Democratic support. And then in the 1994 election, something unexpected happened. I guess polling was a little less sophisticated at the time, but you had the Republican revolution led by was to be Speaker Gingrich in the House. And you had the Senate, which had changed hands before, but the House, which had not changed hands and had been in Democratic control for 40 years, switch, and Republicans were ascendant. Bill Clinton was still president. I think probably some of the fact that there was such a gain of seats had something to do with the failure of health reform. And Republicans were getting ready to move a very aggressive deregulatory agenda. And Ted Kennedy, who was a liberal lion of the Senate, who you know was a champion of universal coverage and other liberal causes, moved from the majority side of the dais and having the gavel at the Senate Labor Committee, now the Health Committee, to the minority side. And Senator Kassebaum, who had hired me just a few months before that, all of a sudden became the first woman to chair a major committee in the Senate, a standing committee in the Senate. And really what started was that Senator Kennedy and his team came over and met with us and somewhat surprisingly said, "Hey, I know I'm for universal coverage, but I'm willing to do something that's much more modest," and shared with Senator Kassebaum and me and the team a chart that they had put together showing where not had there been disagreement, but where actually there had been agreement among the major plans ranging from the most liberal, the Clinton plan, to some of the most conservative plans. And the heart of that, Julie, was health insurance portability, pre-existing condition protections and access. And that was the bill that started off in the Senate. And that's the one that gained traction and passed until we got to the House.
9: So Senator Kassebaum was one of those legislators who actually believed in passing laws, even if it meant compromising. So you only achieved a few of your goals at a time. Why are there so few people like that on either side anymore?
10: Yeah, well, you know, I think I would say also about HIPAA that she was an incrementalist. I think she was one of the reasons she was considered a moderate Republican in the day, and I think now even more moderate. But she was at her heart a conservative in the sense of she believed that the best legislating was done sort of inch by inch, step by step, as opposed to in one bill. And you sort of saw that proof come to be when the Clinton plan failed, because it tried to really do everything in the healthcare system. It was huge. I think to your question today, it's harder because there's just less overlap, and the incentives are such that, you know, as one current member of Congress, very senior, told me a couple years ago, if you're a Republican, you're looking over your right shoulder. If you're a Democrat, you're looking over your left shoulder. And I think that the venerable, you know, Cook Political Report says that in this election, there are only truly 18 toss-up seats in the House out of 435. And so what it means is that, you know, 5% of the country is going to decide who controls the House ultimately. And the incentives are not to put together bipartisan bills, big or small, healthcare or not healthcare, but the incentive is, frankly, to play to your base, particularly in a midterm election. Now, that's not always the case. You do have examples of bipartisanship, but I think it's harder because of those incentives, which we've seen become more and more true as politics has changed, and frankly, the country's changed.
9: You wrote a really lovely tribute to the senator about going to the White House for the signing of HIPAA by Bill Clinton, which I think just showed sort of the generosity of spirit of Senator Kassebaum. Tell us about it.
10: Yeah, so, you know, after Nancy passed away, there's a group of us who've been keeping up through chat over the years, and her family, actually granddaughter and stepdaughter, had

0: informed us all before they informed the press over the weekend that she had passed away. And I suddenly was sitting there over the weekend and realizing, Julie, that it had been, she had died 30 years to the day since HIPAA was signed by Bill Clinton. And you know, to your point of bipartisanship, that bill passed the House with only 2 dissenting votes and the Senate unanimously. So not only was it bipartisan, but it passed unanimously. So we went over to the White House to kind of tell a little bit of the story. I'd never been to the White House before. This was like my first job on Capitol Hill. I was much younger then, and obviously, and the senator made sure I was on the invitation list. And this was, you know, Senator Kassebaum was not really known as a legislator who was someone who passed, you know, tons of major bills. This was really, if you read all the obituaries, the health insurance portability law is one of the two bills they mentioned, the other one being a general aviation bill and her work internationally, which was significant around apartheid. But they mentioned this health insurance bill as her signature achievement. So we go to the White House. It's a hot August day. And as I said, I realized that she died 30 years to the day after this bill was signed. And I was reflecting on the fact of something that I'd never really shared publicly before, that at the signing ceremony, it's traditional, as you know, you've probably been to many, many, many of these, that the presidents will sign these bills. They'll use multiple pens, as Bill Clinton did. And he handed one of the pens to Senator Kennedy, and he handed another one to Senator Kassebaum. We're standing over each of his shoulders. And we're walking out of the Rose Garden, and Senator Kassebaum came over to me, and it was just the two of us. And she said, "Here, I want you to have the pen. You wrote the bill." And, you know, I guess as a staff person, you do, but I didn't think of it that way. I thought of the fact that she was giving away to me really one of the most tangible symbols of her signature bill. And I said, "I can't take this. This is your bill. This is one of your crowning achievements. You worked so hard to get this done." And she insisted that I keep it. And as I said in the piece that I wrote, you know, it struck me that that was just essential Nancy Kassebaum, that not only in the legislation could she find ways to work with Ted Kennedy, who she said in subsequent interviews, coming from Kansas, and folks will appreciate this with Wicked being out, that I think a lot of Kansans thought that Ted Kennedy was the Wicked Witch of the East. But working with Ted Kennedy to get something passed into law, and then coming over to me with no ceremony, with no one around, with no political advantage, and just saying, "Here, I'd like to give you credit," as opposed to taking credit for myself, I think said a lot about her character. And I shared that story with her family, and they gave me permission to share it publicly. But I think it just goes to her character and who she was, which, as I said, I think is much more important than the legislative achievement. Was just the kind of person that it takes to get things like that done in Washington today, and frankly in Washington then.
1: Any chance we're going to get back to seeing those kinds of legislators on Capitol Hill? We're both in this for the long run.
0: Yeah, you know, I have to say, you know, I prefer to be somebody, Julie, who looks forward. I mean, you know, you can look back and wring your hands and be pessimistic, but you know, I came to Washington as a Reagan Republican, and Reagan always said that he felt like American optimism was the heart of the country and that our best days were ahead. And I really do feel optimistic about the country. And we've survived a lot over the last 250 years. And you've got examples of bipartisan legislation. You've got, you know, Dr. Joyce and Murphy and Schreier, a bipartisan bill in the House that takes on the difficult and expensive issue of Medicare physician reform. You've got a bill by Senator Grassley and Cortez Masto and others in the Senate that got introduced a couple weeks ago on fraud and abuse at a time when that issue could be really political. So to me, I do see people of goodwill in both parties who want to get things done. I think we've got to recognize, as we talked about a moment ago, that the broader incentives in our country and in our political environment and in our institutions are pulling people apart. And I think it is going to

0: and extremely narrow historic margins, it's going to take both sides to get things done.
1: We will keep watching. Dean Rosen, thank you so much.
0: Thanks, Julie. Thanks for having me.
2: Okay, we are back. It's time for our extra credit segment. That's where we each recognize a story we read this week we think you should read too. Don't worry if you miss it. We will post the links in our show notes on your phone or other mobile device. Rachel, why don't you go first this week?
3: My extra credit is from the New York Times. The headline is Americans Encounter Risks at Psychedelic Clinics Abroad by Noah Daly and Andrew Jacobs. And the story is about how Americans are traveling abroad, often to Latin America, for psychedelics, a form of medical tourism. And the authors write, though, that this could carry substantial risks. There's no official tally of injuries, deaths, or adverse events at the overseas psychedelic clinics, but the New York Times interviewed more than 24 patients and researchers who cited just a litany of troubling episodes. Basically, the field of psychedelics is in its infancy, so researchers have found this sort of patchwork of standards and rules. And just for context, here in the United States, the FDA hasn't approved a psychedelic as of yet, but the idea has really gained traction in recent years for mental health conditions, but particularly this spring when President Trump signed an executive order that was aimed at accelerating research into the drugs and also fast-tracking federal reviews of psychedelic medicines. But advocates for these drugs do have concerns about adverse events at overseas clinics because they don't want it to kind of spark a backlash that could hamper this trajectory. The Times did speak to a practitioner who said that his prescribing practices were informed by a patient's self-reported medical history. But I thought this was a really interesting look at what's happening over abroad, given there's been so much chatter about psychedelics in the United States.
2: Something else to worry about. Margo.
4: I wanted to recommend an article in Stat from Anil Oza. Headline is Comments on OMB Research Rule Mysteriously Removed from Federal Website. And this story outlines that a number of people who had submitted comments on a rule about science funding suddenly found their comments removed from the public record. And it appears that the reason is because they were making reference to Russell Vogt, the OMB head who was behind this rule. He has a child with cystic fibrosis who has benefited from a NIH funded drug, and I think a lot of them were making reference to that as part of a sort of personal plea for him not to implement this policy. But it's a little bit puzzling why OMB removed them, on what basis. They haven't been transparent about it, and there have been basically no explanations. And I think Secretary Kennedy, during his confirmation hearings, talked about radical transparency in the HHS process and policymaking. And I think this is one of many examples where that really hasn't happened. There has been a reluctance, I think, by HHS to go through notice and comment rulemaking in situations where it is not necessary. There has been, a reluctance sometimes to answer questions from the public, from reporters. And I do think that the kind of deletion without explanation of these comments is sort of part of that broader pattern. There is obviously this personal sensitivity here that is part of it, and there may be some valid reason why this public official's child should not be in the federal record. But it would be nice if someone would explain.
2: Yeah, and also props not just to Stat, but to the people who actually have been tracking these comments and noticed that they were taken down. Shefali.
5: All right. My story is from LJ Dawson. It is a collaboration between KFF Health News and The Washington Post. The headline is Why Some Couples Are Combining a European Vacation with Their IVF Treatments. The story combines many of my interests, like European vacations, Greece, and fertility treatment. And I think it's a really, really interesting and useful look into just how expensive this can be for Americans, especially if insurance doesn't cover it, and the lengths to which people go to become pregnant. And the family that the story follows, they live in Florida. They could only get pregnant through IVF. They were quoted close to $40,000 for a round. And they were like, this is nowhere near what we can afford. And they realized it was much cheaper to travel to Greece, to literally

0: go on vacation in Greece and get IVF done there. And this is a thing that people genuinely do. Like, I know many people who have looked into the costs of IVF in different European countries, including Scandinavian ones. And I think it's just a really helpful, dramatic look at what happens when people really, really would benefit from a medical treatment for achieving their fertility goals, their reproductive goals, etc., but it is simply not affordable. And I think this is also interesting because there has been so much chatter about making IVF more affordable, but in fact, it is more expensive than ever and more in demand than ever because people are having children later, more likely to need fertility treatment, and we don't really have a good solution yet in sight.
1: No, except that our system is way too expensive. Well, you may have noticed that in my themes of the summer, I left out the unusual spate of foodborne illnesses. Well, fear not. My extra credit this week is also from the Washington Post. It's by Tamar Haspel. It's called Why We Should Stop Eating Lettuce, Cyclospora or Not. And it makes a pretty good case that lettuce and its leafy green cousins are not only the foods most likely to result in foodborne illness, but it's also not got much to offer nutritionally. It doesn't store very well. And the land that we use to cultivate it could be better used for, well, better food. I have to say, I stopped buying lettuce a long time ago, mostly because it doesn't keep very well and I live by myself. And while I do eat plenty of salad, it's mostly cucumbers, peppers, and tomatoes. Now, you guys all do you, but I can just say that I haven't contracted cyclospora this summer. All right, that is this week's show. Thanks to our editor, Emery Hudeman, and our producer, engineer this week, Taylor Cook. A reminder, What the Health is now available on WAMU platforms, the NPR app, and wherever you get your podcasts, as well as, of course, kffhealthnews.org. Also, as always, you can email us your comments or questions. 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Where are you guys hanging these days, Shefali?
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1: Margo.
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1: As I mentioned at the top, we're taking next week off. You should too, if you can. It's going to be a busy fall. We will be back in your feed on September 10th. Until then, be healthy.

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2: Mike Tyson comes from Brooklyn, and so do I. Where he grew up was about a 20-minute bus ride from my house. I always thought his neighborhood looked like a war zone. It reminded me of Berlin immediately after World War II. I had never seen Berlin except for black and white photos in Life magazine, but that was bad enough. Rubble, barren, blasted. Everywhere you turned, your eyes recoiled from the jagged edges of an office building or a cathedral shattered, or the tops of apartment houses torn off, and nothing alive even intimated anywhere. I used to think, this is what it means to fight and really win or really lose. War means you hurt somebody or something until there's nothing soft or sensible left. For sure, I never had a boyfriend who came out of Mike Tyson's territory. Yes, I enjoyed my share of tough guys and or gang members who walked and talked and fought and loved in quintessential Brooklyn ways, cool, tough, and deadly serious. But there was a code as rigid and as romantic as anything that ever made the pages of traditional English literature. A guy would beat up another guy, or if appropriate, he'd kill him. But a guy talked different to a girl. A guy made other guys clean up their language around his girl. A guy brought ribbons and candies and earrings and tulips to a girl. He took care of her. He walked her home. And if he got serious about that girl, and even if she was only 12 years old, then she became his lady. And woe betide any other guy stupid enough to disrespect that particular young black female. But none of the boys, none of the young men, none of the young black male inhabitants of my universe and my heart ever came from Mike Tyson's streets or avenues. We didn't live somewhere fancy or middle class, but at least there were 10-cent gardens front and back, and coin laundromats, and grocery stores, and soda parlors, and barbershops, and holy roller church fronts, and chicken shacks, and dry cleaners, and bars and grills, and a takeout Chinese restaurant, and all of that usable detail that does not survive a war. That kind of seasonal green turf and daily life supporting pattern of establishments to meet your needs did not exist inside the gelid urban cemetery where Mike Tyson learned what he thought he needed to know. I remember when the city of New York decided to construct a senior housing project there in the childhood world of former heavyweight boxing champion Mike Tyson. I remember wondering, where in the hell will those old people have to go in order to find food? And how will they get there? I'm talking godforsaken. And much of living in Brooklyn was like that. But then it might rain or it might snow, and for example, I could look at the rain forcing forsythia into bloom, or watch how snowflakes can tease bare tree limbs into temporary blossoms of snow dissolving into diadems of sunlight. And what did Mike Tyson ever see besides brick walls and garbage in the gutter and disintegrating concrete steps and boarded up windows and broken car parts blocking the sidewalk and men bitter with their hands in their pockets and women bitter with their heads down and their eyes almost closed? In his neighborhood, where could you buy ribbons for a girl or tulips? Mike Tyson comes from Brooklyn, and so do I. In the big picture of America, I never had much going for me, and he had less. I only learned last year that I can stop whatever violence starts with me. I only learned last year that love is infinitely more interesting and more exciting and more powerful than really winning or really losing a fight. I only learned last year that all war leads to death and that all love leads you away from death. I am more than twice Mike Tyson's age, and I'm not stupid or slow, but I'm black, and I come from Brooklyn, and I grew up fighting, and I grew up and I got out of Brooklyn because I got pretty good at fighting and winning, or else intimidating my would-be adversaries with my fists, my feet, and my mouth. And I never wanted to fight. I never wanted anybody to hit me, and I never wanted to hit anybody. But the bell would ring at the end of another dumb day in school, and I'd head out with a dread and a nervous sweat because I knew some jackass, more or less my age and more or less my height, right would be waiting for me because she or he had nothing better to do than to wait for me and hope to kick my butt or tear up my books or break my pencils or pull hair out of my head. This is the meaning of poverty, when you have nothing better to do than to hate somebody who, just exactly like yourself, has nothing better to do than to pick on you instead of trying to figure out how come there's nothing better to do. How come there's no gym, no swimming pool, no dirt track, no soccer field, no ice skating rink, no bike, no bike path, no tennis courts, no language arts workshop, no computer science center, no band practice, no choir rehearsal, no music lessons, no basketball or baseball team? How come neither one of you has his or her own room in a house where you can hang out and dance and make out or get on the telephone or eat and drink up everything in the kitchen that can move? How come nobody on your block and nobody in your class has any of these things? I'm black. Mike Tyson is black. And neither one of us was ever supposed to win anything more than a fight between the two of us. And if you check out the mass media material on us, and if you check out the emergency room reports on us, you might well believe we're losing the fight to be more than our enemies have decreed. Our enemies would deprive us of everything except each other. Hungry and furious and drug addicted and rejected and ever convinced we can never be beautiful or right or true or different from the beggarly monsters our enemies envision and insist upon. And how should we then stand, black man and black woman, face to face? Way back when I was born, Richard Wright had just published Native Son and thereby introduced white America to the monstrous product of its racist hatred. Poverty does not beatify. Poverty does not teach generosity or allow for succor attributes of tenderness and restraint. In white America, hatred of black folks has imposed horrible poverty upon us. And so, back in the 30s, Richard Wright's native son, Bigger Thomas, did what he thought he had to do. He hideously murdered a white woman, and he viciously murdered his black girlfriend in what he conceived of as self-defense. He did not perceive any options to these psychopathic, horrifying deeds. I do not believe he, Bigger Thomas, had any other choices open to him. Not to him, he who was meant to die like the rat he, Bigger Thomas, cornered and smashed to death in his mother's beggarly clean space. I never thought Bigger Thomas was okay. I never thought he should skate back into my or anyone's community. But I did, and I do think he is my brother. The choices available to us dehumanize. And any single one of us, black in this white country, we may be defeated. We may become dehumanized by the monstrous hatred arrayed against us and our needy dreams. And so I write this requiem for Mike Tyson, international celebrity, millionaire, former heavyweight boxing champion of the world, a big-time winner, a big-time loser, an African-American male in his 20s, and now a convicted rapist. Do I believe he is guilty of rape? Yes, I do. And what would I propose as appropriate punishment? Whatever will force him to fear the justice of exact retribution, and whatever will force him for the rest of his damned life to regret and to detest the fact that he defiled, he subjugated, and he wounded somebody helpless to his power. And do I therefore rejoice in the jury's finding? I do not. Well, would I like to see Mike Tyson a free man again? He was never free. And I do not excuse or condone or forget or minimize or forgive the crime of his violation of the young black woman he raped. But did anybody ever tell Mike Tyson that you talk different to a girl? Where would he learn that? We learned that from United States Senator Ted Kennedy or from hotshot, scot-free movie director Roman Polanski or from rap recording star Ice Cube or from Ronald Reagan and the Grenada Escapade or from George Bush in Panama or from George Bush and Colin Powell in the Persian Gulf or from the military hero flyboys who returned from bombing the shit out of civilian cities in Iraq and then said laughing and proud on international TV, all I need now is a woman. or from the hundreds of thousands of American football fans, or from the millions of Americans who would, if they could, pay surrealistic amounts of money just to witness up close somebody like Mike Tyson beat the brains out of somebody? And what could which university teach Mike Tyson about the difference between violence and love? Is there any citadel of higher education in the country that does not pay its football coach at least three times as much as the chancellor and six times as much as its professors and 10 times as much as its social and psychological counselors? In this America, where Mike Tyson and I live together and bitterly, bitterly apart, I say he became what he felt. He felt the stigma of a priori hatred and intentional poverty. He was given the choice of violence or violence, the violence of defeat or the violence of victory. Who would pay him to rehabilitate inner city housing or to refurbish a bridge? Who would pay him what to study the facts of our collective history? Who would pay him what to plant and nurture the trees of a forest? And who will write and who will play the songs that tell a guy like Mike Tyson how to talk to a girl? What was America willing to love about Mike Tyson? Or any black man? Or any man's man? Tyson's neighborhood and my own have become the same no-win battleground, and he has fallen there. And I do not rejoice. I do not.

0: Thank you for listening to part one of Good Fences Make Good Neighbors. Or do they? June Jordan read her essay, Requiem for the Champ, published in her book Technical Difficulties, recorded in Berkeley, California in 1992.
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0: Hello and welcome to Occupied Thoughts, a podcast brought to you by the Foundation for Middle East Peace. I'm Peter Beinart, a fellow at the Foundation. Today is August 17th, 2026, and I'm happy to be here with Eli Clifton and Ian Lustig, co-authors of the new book, Israel's Lobby, America in the Grip of a Foreign Power, a book described by the publisher as, quote, an unflinching expose of Israel's lobby, showing how its outsized influence works against our national interests and threatens our freedom. Eli Clifton is an investigative journalist who focuses on money and politics and U.S. foreign policy. He is a co-founder of the Quincy Institute for Responsible Statecraft, where he serves as a senior advisor. Ian Lustig is the Best W. Hyman Chair Emeritus in the Political Science Department of the University of Pennsylvania. He served in the Carter administration as the State Department's expert on Israel-Palestine affairs and subsequently became a regular consultant with American administrations on U.S. foreign policy and national security affairs. Thank you so much for doing this.
1: Thank you for having us.
0: So I guess, and I'll start with you. Maybe one obvious question about the book is there was a rather famous book with a very similar title that came out a number of years ago now by John Mearsheimer and Stephen Walt, which is broadly dealing with the same subject, the question of what they call the Israel lobby and what you're calling Israel's lobby. So I just help me understand why you felt there was a need for a new book and what you were trying to do that breaks new ground.
2: There are several changes that required really a new volume, and I'm sure Steve and John actually agree. For one thing, the world changed tremendously in three ways. One is the system of international politics, the whole structure of international politics, with the end of the Cold War and the end of American unipolarity, opened up the presidency to the pressures of the lobby that, in a way that previous presidents who could invoke, say, the struggle with the Soviet Union and it's to contain communism, they couldn't invoke that anymore to protect them against the domestic political pressures of the lobby. But another change was that Israel became a state that we describe as crazy, using Yechezkel Dror, an Israeli scholar of public policy, using his definition of craziness. Israel has become a kind of rogue state, and the lobbies demand that there be no daylight between Israel, between Jerusalem and Washington. That became much, much more difficult and expensive for the United States to maintain that policy when Israel became as crazy as it has become, as extreme. And finally, but another big change that we focus on, the election finance laws in the United States opened up the opportunity for extreme, ultra-wealthy supporters of the lobby, very right-wing people, to kind of take over that lobby so that it became unmoored from a grassroots movement of any kind and a moderating influence. One of the big, the big context that changed, and that's not even counting the change that the Gaza war and the October 8th, the genocidal attack on Palestinian civilization in Gaza, what that has done. But what we focus on also is that John and Steve were focused on the damage to American interests abroad. That was the traditional way that scholars who wrote about the Israel lobby focused on the cost to America in terms of its foreign policy. We agree, and we go ahead and analyze that, and the Iran war is a great example of a catastrophe for American foreign policy that is very heavily due to the toxic relationship with Israel. But what was not a cost during in the early aughts when John and Steve wrote was that now the lobby constitutes a threat to American freedoms, freedom of speech, freedom of study, freedom of assembly, and to the integrity of the institutions in the media institutions, the educational institutions, the entertainment world that are so constrained by the lobby's influence and its harnessing of state power to punish, prosecute, and end dissent against Israel. So that's a big focus of our book that's not present in John and Steve's because it wasn't really there, this anti-Semitism witch hunt that has become the prime weapon of the lobby in the United States.
0: Yeah. And Eli, certainly since that book, before that book, but more, you know, certainly more intensified by that book, has been this now longstanding argument about the degree to which Israel is kind of in the driver's seat in American foreign policy in the Middle East and maybe even beyond the Middle East, and the degree to which, you know, as Noam Chomsky kind of famous, you know, kind of always argued that, in fact, really, Israel was more a tool of American imperialism. I'm curious kind of where you two come down on this question.
1: Well, I want to get Ian's take on this as well. I really want to focus on a couple of more recent instances where I think it's very clear that Israel's lobby, and particularly those very rich individuals, appear to have set out to change U.S. policy, appear to have been successful, and indeed the president went out and said that they had played a role in it. So I would point to the transformation that Donald Trump went through from being a primary candidate in 2015 and 2016, where, and everybody, you know, has a tendency to forget that on the stage, he's always been a chaos candidate. That's not new. But the ways in which he was chaotic back then was that he was the only candidate on the stage other than Rand Paul, who was saying that the Iraq war was actually an enormous mistake. He was the only candidate on the stage saying that the United States needed to be a more neutral arbiter between the Israelis and the Palestinians. And he was the only candidate on the stage who wouldn't commit to tearing up the JCPOA, saying his main beef with it was that the Iranians were buying, were signing more contracts with Airbus than with Boeing for parts and for planes. Now, as we show in the book, you know, it's very clear that there's a time span there where after he clinches the nomination, he simply has to raise $1 billion for the general election because that's what it costs. It's a lot more expensive than running in the primaries. And it's very clear in the interviews with Sheldon Adelson at the time that Sheldon Adelson was saying, you know, he could get on board with Trump, but his main concern were the positions that Trump had in relation to Israel and U.S. policy in the Middle East. And Trump proceeds to flip on pretty much every single one of those issues leading in to the Republican National Convention and into the general election. Now, Trump over the years, both in his first and second term, has openly said, look what I did for Israel. And by Israel, he's very quick to say that means for Sheldon and Miriam Adelson. He says, you know, he secured the Golan Heights for them. He talks about, you know, his unconditional support for Israel in Gaza. He talks about moving the embassy from Tel Aviv to Jerusalem. And in turn, to ensure the embassy couldn't be moved back, he sold the ambassador's house in Tel Aviv to the Adelsons. So he's very explicit about the things that he has done, including tearing up, at the end of the day, the JCPOA, the things he has done because of, and he really wants to give credit where credit is due, to his largest political donors, the Adelsons, who in their own public statements say that their primary reason they are engaged in American politics is because of Israel and trying to further policies that are beneficial to that state. So I think while it's, you know, simple to say maybe that would have run along the other currents in American foreign policy and in our culture, and certainly American empire and the notion of military dominance being the primary way through which the United States pursues its objectives in the world, it simply doesn't pass the test when we say, well, what did these donors say and what did these presidents say? And they've made it clear in the case of Donald Trump and in the case of a few others that it's very clear that the lobby played a role in shaping the policy options that they pursued. And in other cases, which I think Ian can give voice to, closed off policy options through other coercive methods that they would have liked to have pursued.
2: Yeah, to go directly at your question, listen, Noam Chomsky was wrong. He was just wrong about this. To quote a communist, Lenin, who said, what is politics? Politics is who whom. Who is the subject and who's the object, which is what you're asking. And what's very clear from the historical record, as well as from what Eli has been talking about now about the present administration, is repeatedly what the United States wanted to do in the Middle East was thwarted by Israel, that presidents were dissuaded by the direct threat of domestic political punishment from projects to bring peace to the Middle East or achieve U.S. foreign policy objectives vis-a-vis rival powers because of that pressure, whether that's President Truman, who had to reject the advice of George Marshall and Lovett and all his national security and foreign policy advisors in order to accept the recommendation of his domestic political advisor, Clark Clifford, to recognize the state of Israel before it even was declared in whatever borders it might achieve, and to reject the possibility of a peace agreement that was still being discussed as possible with Transjordan. So there is really no question that who's been the principal.
0: So you mentioned Truman. How about Eisenhower?
2: Eisenhower is probably the example of a president who stood up to a very weak Israel lobby at that time. He was ready in 1956. He was so upset when Israel and Britain and France attacked Egypt at the same time that the Soviets were attacking Hungary, that he did put pressure on Israel and he got them to withdraw. So Eisenhower is, in that case, an exception. But if we go to, let's say, Ford, another Republican, you know, Ford became extremely frustrated, as did Kissinger, his Secretary of State, with the intransigence that Israeli leaders under the Rabin government and then the Begin government were showing, but specifically the Rabin government, about negotiations between Israel and Egypt about the Sinai. And the Israelis said, we were trying to draw them out as long as possible. We didn't want to give up any territory. So Ford wrote Rabin a very tough letter in which he said, you are being very intransigent. We are going to reassess our entire policy toward the Middle East, including toward Israel. And he then authorized Kissinger to convene a meeting of what were called the wise men, the grand statesmen, Averill Harriman, Robert McNamara, McCloy, Douglas Dillon, all these folks, and they recommended unanimously that the United States and the Soviet Union join together and pressure Israel to come to a comprehensive peace based on a Palestinian homeland, on a Palestinian. This is what Ford then endorsed. But when AIPAC found out about it, they organized 76 senators to sign a letter opposing this idea. In his memoirs, Ford writes how upset he was at Israel and AIPAC for raising this political threat to him. He wrote a letter of apology to Sadat that he was going to have to back away from the recommendation the wise men had made, but he would return to it after the election, which he hoped to win if he would give in to this advice from AIPAC. And of course, we know that he lost the election, but that's just an example of a presidential initiative unanimously endorsed by the top national security and foreign policy elite that was reversed because the Israel lobby could threaten potent domestic political punishment.
0: But it seems to me that this, what I hear from the two of you is a bit different. Eli was talking about Trump specifically, right? And in this new environment of unregulated campaign finance, and you seem to make a broader argument in which you're basically saying that every U.S. president since Harry Truman, maybe with the exception of Dwight Eisenhower, basically has been controlled in their policy towards Israel by the Israel lobby.
1: I don't think it necessarily has changed in that sense, that I believe that, you know, the coercive powers of the lobby to act in the ways that it states that it wants to shift policy has been pretty omnipresent across successive U.S. presidents. The mechanisms through which they've used to achieve this have changed alongside a combination of both Israel's the support or lack thereof for Israel in public opinion, the salience of the issues in the electorate, and indeed, through the ways in which our campaign finance system has changed.
2: Let's go to the Democratic presidents. I'm not saying, by the way, that all aspects of our policies have at all times been controlled by the lobby. I'm saying
0: if that's not what you're saying, what is the more nuanced way of formulating it?
2: I'm saying that when presidents wanted to do something that would bring peace to the Middle East, would have a chance of bringing peace between Israel and its Arab neighbors, almost every time, with Obama, with Carter, with Ford, it was prevented by the intervention of the lobby, in the sense that it was promising political punishment, which the president was convinced he had to give in to, even though he would have preferred not to. Carter is a great example. He wanted to get a comprehensive peace based on a joint Gromyko-Vance communique of October 1977 that said as much, the Geneva Conference should be reconvened, comprehensive peace based on a Palestinian homeland, the rights of the Palestinian people and the state of Israel. And he went forward with that in the face of advice from Hamilton Jordan that it was going to damage him politically. But when the crucial point came, when he had to decide whether to how to deal with Israeli opposition, Moshe Dayan, the foreign minister under Menachem Begin, came to New York. There was a dramatic meeting in New York documented in the memoirs of the participants, of Moshe Dayan, of Cyrus Vance, the Secretary of State, Zbigniew Brzezinski, and President Carter himself, virtually an all-night meeting in which Dayan said, if you go forward with this Geneva Convention conference strategy, I will go to the American Jews. I will rally the country, the Israel lobby, against you. And Edward Kennedy, waiting in the wings to challenge Carter for the nomination in Connecticut and New York, was enough finally to tell Carter, okay, I'm giving this up. He wrote an apology letter to Sadat, as Ford had done, promised when he was reelected he would return to a comprehensive peace, but for now he was going to have to settle for a separate peace between Israel and Egypt. That's just, so, and Obama, I mean, did the same thing in the second term.
0: Right. I mean, it's interesting how you phrased it, Israel and its Arab neighbors, right? But on the Iran, on Israel's, really, on the Iran nuclear deal, Obama did pursue a policy which was vehemently opposed by the Israel lobby, and he fought them and he won.
2: That's right. And not only, there were occasional victories over the lobby. Presidents paid a severe price. The Democrats definitely paid a price. The AWACS deal, the JCPOA, which, of course, was overthrown. And President George H.W. Bush, who promulgated limits on loan guarantees because of settlements, and he also was punished as a result. But these are the cases that AIPAC has trotted out to show, see, we are not omnipotent. Well, that's quite an interesting claim for a lobby to say we are not omnipotent. But in every case, those were Pyrrhic victories, it turned out. And in the long run, the lobby did not actually lose control. But the biggest single case that I can point to is the nuclear question. Mm-hmm. Israel, when the Kennedy was president, snuck itself into nuclear weapon, a nuclear capacity. Kennedy did not follow through on evidence that he had of what was going on. And ever since, the lobby's been in a position to enforce American presidents to accept that there is a Israeli nuclear capacity that we cannot talk about. And what that has done is made it impossible to use a nuclear-free zone in the Middle East to solve the Iranian problem or to solve the problem of nuclear proliferation.
1: Right, I think right, that the JCPOA, to me, is a very interesting example, and I see that often. It is trotted out as the most recent example of the lobby obviously not getting their way, at least in the short to medium term. Mm-hmm. I think what it really is representative of is the growing pains of the lobby as it adapted to a very new political reality for it within the United States. And you certainly see there was regret, and supposedly there were reports that there were tensions within AIPAC about when they finally did have to throw in with Netanyahu and go all in on opposing the JCPOA, because they knew what that meant. I think that the leadership there had a pretty good sense that this was going to turn into a bitter partisan fight that was going to permanently put AIPAC on the trajectory of partisan politics in a manner that they had largely avoided in the past. And that's what they got from the deal, was pretty much every Democrat ended up supporting the deal and every Republican was in opposition to it. And ultimately, their success and Israel's success in getting the JCPOA reversed did rely on the lobby's greater engagement in electoral politics and in partisan politics, both areas which previously had been something that they were able to touch, but only from an arm's length. And in doing so, it built up their appearance of their power and their influence, in that they got to show that they had this bipartisan support, that there was a bipartisan consensus, real or staged. It didn't really matter. They were able to at least have that face. They lost it with the JCPOA, but that's what was necessary in order to move forward in having influence and enable to pursue the policies that they ultimately wanted to have implemented.
0: Yeah, I want to go back to Trump. You know, you talked about the things he said on the campaign trail, the influence of money from the Adelsons. And I don't seem to me it would, I think it would be, it's undeniable, it seems to me, that money influenced Trump. But it seems to me one can also tell in looking at his behavior since coming back into office, a somewhat different story, which emphasizes a different set of factors, which is that Trump is a very naked imperialist. He very strongly believes that America should basically try to go around and basically take other countries' stuff, right? And he taught, you know, one of the things he said about Iraq was that we should have stolen the oil, right? He was maybe restrained from some of those inclinations in his first term by a set of kind of more kind of conventional advisors who maybe those people now he's surrounded completely by sycophants and yes men. And so you see him moving in that trajectory on issues that really have nothing to do with Israel. I mean, on Cuba, for instance, right, where he and Marco Rubio have basically want to go in, of course, on Venezuela, where they succeeded in basically doing that, decapitating the regime and putting in someone who will give them the oil. They were clearly wanted to do it in Greenland, but NATO pushed back. And that it was particularly the success of that model in Venezuela that then becomes the template for what Trump does in supporting the regime change war in Iran. It seems to me I would buy the idea that you can't get to the Iran war without Netanyahu, but I also don't think you can get to the Iran war without Venezuela. If Venezuela had been a fiasco, if the planes crashes, America loses dozens of people and Maduro is still in power, I don't think we go to war in Iran. What do you think?
2: That could wear off. When you have a president as erratic, as fundamentally uninformed, as driven by impulses that are extremely idiosyncratic and personal, there's no way that any particular foreign policy lesson that might actually be learned by the elite or the public for at least 4 or 5 years would matter to Trump. Mm-hmm. What you really have to say is you're right. The Iran war would not have occurred without Trump because all the other presidents were not nearly as incompetent or stupid as Trump to think that these grandiose ideas modeled on real estate deals were going to apply to international politics. And they all successfully resisted the lobby and specifically Netanyahu's demands that the United States attack. I can't tell you how many letters I wrote to the American government over the last 20 years telling them that Israel was bluffing when it was threatening over and over again to attack Iran if we didn't. I said, this is entirely a bluff. This is trying to get you to attack. Don't believe this. They finally found a president who would believe it and could see himself as some kind of grand role.
0: Isn't there a tension between that narrative and the general narrative, right? Because those other presidents, many of them also got money from AIPAC, but the point is, sure, but they still were able to resist this. Eli, go ahead.
2: Well, the key element in that is that was Netanyahu's project. Israel, most Israeli national security experts in the first 10 or 15 years of this millennium were opposed volubly to an attack on Iran. So when Israel is as divided as that, and the lobby itself did not call for an attack on Iran, that changed as Netanyahu became the leader of Israel and more or less equivalent to the Israeli government. And he found in Trump the answer to his dreams, which is literally a quote from Netanyahu.
0: Eli, you want to say that?
1: I think the point about the Netanyahu and Israel felt far more empowered to be able to move this forward, to perhaps even move the needle with their attacks, for instance, while negotiations were ongoing last year. I think that was a level of empowerment or audacity that we might not have seen from Israel, even with Netanyahu as the prime minister 5 or 10 years ago, necessarily. But I want to take a little bit of an issue with two other points there. One is the idea that Trump was purely surrounded by sycophants. I mean, all the public reporting on it suggests that his own vice president and his CIA director told him that this is a very bad idea to go into this war. Now, those people ultimately went along at some level, but right, they were in the room. These are presumably some of the most senior advisors.
2: Let me point out that is exactly what we show for almost all these presidents, that their national security and foreign policy advisors say, don't do this for foreign policy and national security, but the presidents end up overruling them. Mm-hmm. I think it was also a pretty good argument
0: that it was a bad domestic political decision for Trump.
1: The other piece I want to bring in here is that I think it's a bit reductionist to only, if we're going to call, assign ISIS to Trump, to say that he's an imperialist, because I think that sort of sells him a bit short for the fact that he has generational talent when it comes to being a populist. And that is something that he showed in those primaries that I referenced in 2015, 2016, when he was a candidate, that he had his finger on the pulse of where the electorate was. And he had a sense that actually you can run on saying that these have been stupid wars. These have been bad foreign policy, particularly in the Middle East. And only I can prevent another such war. And that's something that he said, obviously, when he was contradicting himself in his first term and when he was running for president the second and third times as well. So he had a pretty good sense of actually what you could say and have Republican voters vote for you. And that did not match what the media, and indeed, I would say what the Democratic Party was saying about Republican voters. There was an appetite for a new foreign policy, one that avoided these exact sorts of stupid mistakes that he absolutely got ensnared and wound up in. But the idea that he is doing this purely because he wants to be an imperialist does run a little bit counter to his own populist leanings. And I would suspect his own frustration with the way that this war has dragged on isn't just rooted in the military failures of it. That is, I think, interwoven with the fact that he knows the midterms are coming up and that this contradicts so much of what he has stood for and what much of the MAGA movement has said that they wanted. It is indeed now forming a split within MAGA, within his former supporters, such as Marjorie Taylor Greene or Thomas Massey or Tucker Carlson, who are finding great success appealing to that same populism that Trump was able to leverage in the past. And I think he is very much aware of that. And I think it very much frustrates him.
0: Let me ask you a different question. Do you worry at all? I'm not talking about you and your book, but do you worry at all that that there is a conversation now about Israel and its role in American life and American politics has become conspiratorial, and potentially conspiratorial to the point that it sounds kind of deranged, right? I mean, we have a lot of people who genuinely believe that Israel was behind the assassination of Charlie Kirk, the assassination attempt on Donald Trump, the assassination of John F. Kennedy. I mean, look, I don't know 100% sure that none of those things are true, but I certainly haven't seen evidence for it. My question is, how do you think one talks about this issue, right, while avoiding that? Where's the line? How do you draw that line?
2: That is such an important question. And the key thing is to understand that what you're saying is part of this is the central strategy of the lobby to suppress discussion by making it difficult to draw the line between anti-Semitism and criticism of Israel. One way they do it is to figure Israel as the collective Jew. That's literally a term that they use, so that any criticism of Israel becomes an attack on all Jews. What we do in our book, by going into the actual mechanisms, the lever of power, how they're pushed, by whom, when, for what specific purposes, show that it's not the Jews who are doing it, though most of the donors that we're talking about are Jewish, but it is a certain small group, increasingly of a minority of Jews for sure, who support them, in league with an extreme right-wing Israeli movement that are putting American interests and American freedoms at risk. So looking at the mechanics of how this works, and we do that very carefully, can drain some of that, what you are correctly identifying as these mysterious puppet masters who in some mystical way control everything. And it is definitely true. If you look at the comments that trolls make on our videos, so many of them do reflect that kind of crazy thinking. And I personally believe that there is a very serious threat of rising anti-Semitism in the United States, not as defined by the lobby, which is any criticism of Israel or Zionism, but attacks on Jews because they're Jews. And the main reason for that is because Israel is behaving in the name of all Jews in horrible ways. So latent anti-Semites are more ready to express it, and other people are easily drawn into a conflation, which the lobby emphasizes in its reporting so that it can use that fear to prevent any discussion or debate about Israeli politics.
1: And I do think that the conspiracy theories that you just gave as examples, Peter, are excellent ones to look at, because I would speculate or conjecture that it gives oxygen to these conspiracy theories to try to suppress or stifle a reasoned, factual, fact-grounded debate and discussion about what is self-evident, which is that there is a lobby in this country advocating for Israel's interests. And that's not a radical statement to make. You only have to look at the mission statement of a number of these groups. But when we're told time and time again that to raise this topic is beyond the pale, isn't acceptable in polite discourse or discussion, you quickly push that into a discussion that only can happen with people who are very conspiratorial, who might be anti-Semitic, and on platforms that welcome that sort of misleading framing of our political system and our society. And that's really, really, really dangerous. And I think we're seeing that moving forward in a manner that, as Ian just pointed out, I don't think the lobby is that concerned about. And I dare say, I think they might want that outcome.
2: Yeah, we are.
0: Yeah, but I don't know. Can I just add, I'm not sure. I mean, I'm not necessarily, you know, as I'm not necessarily sure. I think that how much one can blame the Israel lobby for Tucker Carlson, right, who's one of the people who's been, for instance, fomenting a lot of these conspiracy theories. To me, it seems in part Wes Carlson, he knows there is an audience there. And also, I think in some ways what he's doing, he's adding in a certain notion of Jews into the kind of conspiracy theory that he generally has often, which is framed around other kinds of groups, you know. And so, as you know, for all the sins of the Israel lobby, I'm not necessarily sure that the kind of stuff that we now see being peddled by Candace Owens or Tucker Carlson, you know, is really the result of them. It seems to me it's actually that they're incorporating a certain conversation about Jews in Israel into the larger conspiracism that they engage in, often with these kind of
1: I agree with much of what you're saying, but I don't accept that it's a pure binary. It's not that these people don't have these pre-existing views. I'm not in no way saying that Tucker Carlson or Candace Owens or any of these people's views necessarily were shaped by the lobby individually. But what I would say is that they are given a platform and they gain traction in our public discourse, because so much of this conversation has been completely shut down, or people have avoided it out of fear of being accused of being anti-Semitic in ways that, as we present in the book, are deeply disingenuous. And as a result, this is the only place, for better or worse, and I think you've identified a number of the ways that it's for the worse, that people can find that there's anything resembling a big discussion going on about this topic. And obviously, that is extremely dangerous. That's exactly what we want to try to prevent.
2: And you're absolutely right in the sense that it's a very bad look when we say that there are nine ultra-wealthy Jews who have poured $1.7 billion into the electoral system and don't even talk about what it is that they're doing when they put the commercials on. They're not about Israel at all. So it's a bad look. It looks like what a lot of anti-Semitic conspiracy theories have said. We don't deny that makes our job different, but difficult. But what we are trying to do is equip people with the knowledge that they need to distinguish between hatred of Jews because there are Jews, which is completely to be rejected, and disgust with policies of a state that calls itself Jewish because they contradict the moral and ethical and political principles that people are committed to. We are providing the equipment for making that distinction. And in the long run, it's people, I believe, people like us who will help combat the real threat of anti-Semitism, because we're the ones who don't conflate it with the obvious need to be critical, in a very critical, of Israeli policies.
0: Eli, I'm curious where you think the lobby is headed now. It's obviously facing, at least in the Democratic Party, an kind of unprecedented opposition in which many Democrats now see it as an albatross to be associated with AIPAC for the first time in my, you know, adult lifetime. What is your guess about how AIPAC and its associated lobby organizations are going to respond to this really unprecedented problem they have?
1: Well, I think that there's two ways that the lobby itself has already responded, and there's one additional way that we've seen Israel itself respond. And the two ways in which the lobby has responded has been to try to completely stifle and shut down any discussion of a meaningful discussion about U.S. policy and the U.S.-Israel relationship. They've done so by trying to leverage, and again, it's Israel lobby groups that have pushed for this, leveraged state power to stifle these voices. For instance, to threatening to withhold hundreds of millions of dollars of federal grants to universities because these universities have allowed criticism of Israel on their campuses. They've cheerled and advocated for, even before it started, the deportation of green card holders who voiced criticism of Israel. So they are prepared to use very coercive, very blunt instruments that are only available to them through the state to try to shield themselves from criticism and to try to maintain the status quo policies. On the electoral side, we're seeing them pouring unprecedented money into our elections. As you pointed out, there's a huge split, particularly in the Democratic Party. The lobby, I have this tracker that tracks FEC filings from Israel lobby, pro-Israel super PACs. Israelslobby.com. I'm just looking at it right now. As of today, the lobby groups have raised $168 million for this midterm election. They've spent 155 of it, meaning it's entirely possible they're going to raise and spend $250 million by the end of this election cycle. So that's how they're bridging that gap through the tools they have available to themselves, which, as you pointed out, they are facing an unprecedented collapse in public support within the Democratic Party, where something like two-thirds of Democratic voters would like to see a cutoff of aid to Israel. And they are filling that gap because we're not seeing a change in policy yet. So to bridge that gap, to maintain the status quo and defy the majority of Democratic voters, there is an enormous sum of money being brought to bear. And it's only partially been effective. Now, the final piece I want to point to is that Israel itself is signaling that Israel's lobby and the pieces of it that we've been talking about it are no longer effective at achieving the level of messaging and social control that they would like to have. And what the piece of evidence that we have of that is that for the first time, Israel is actually sending significant sums of money, tens of millions of dollars is coming from Israel to firms in Washington, the biggest recipient being Brad Parscale, Trump's former campaign manager. And that money is then being, these people are registering under the Foreign Agent Registration Act, which is sort of the means of control that typically, you know, Gulf monarchies use to try to spread their message inside the U.S. And this money is being used to target deep red states and specifically Christian evangelical, Christian Zionist, what would have been considered Christian Zionist congregations. They're focusing at a church level to try to regain the losses that they've sustained within the Christian right, which was supposed to be the biggest source of electoral support that Israel enjoyed inside the United States. So I think those are the three things I would look at. As for when sort of the dam breaks and you see a change in policy, I'm not sure. But I think it's a very dangerous period of time because the lobby, in the way it's behaving and the way the individuals who have been the biggest funders of it talk, suggest to them it is an existential battle.
2: So I would add, in your question of where's the lobby headed, think of the NRA now as the lobby's future, in the sense that in the past, the lobby was able to align itself, at least claim that it was aligned with diffuse American cultural values and attachments to the Old Testament and attachment to Israel, and that everybody agreed Israel was only the only democracy in the Middle East, and so it was our ally. They are not able to appeal to that anymore. Public opinion has turned against Israel. Now, look at the NRA. Public opinion has for years wanted much tougher gun control laws than they're on the books. They wanted assault rifle bans. They wanted guns locked up when they're not in use. Why haven't we had this? Because behind the scenes, the NRA controls the political class with the money and political organization and threatens them if they don't toe the Second Amendment line. That means that there's a lag between what the policy world will do and what public opinion and the mobilization of interest groups will demand. So when you ask what is the future of the lobby, I think it's going to be one closer to what we've seen recently of the NRA, that it operates behind the scenes more and more. It's very transactional. It doesn't depend on public opinion being in the majority for its favored policies and so on.
1: The only other prediction I would just want to, I know I sort of already hinted at this, but I think that that what we are seeing happen in the Democratic Party is a trend that cuts across pretty much every demographic group that gets polled inside the United States. And this is, while the Democratic Party has moved in a manner that is far more

0: we're making our position defending you untenable.
1: It sounds untenable.
2: That's they're struggling, as Rahm Emanuel is struggling, as Tom Friedman is struggling. Mm-hmm. And where they seem to end up is returning to a two-state solution slogan as a safe harbor. I mean, I'm flabbergasted. I shouldn't be, but I was, by Tom Friedman publishing, "We must return to the two-state solution to save the Democratic Party," when so many times he has published editorials saying the two-state solution is deader than a doornail. There's no possibility. And he's right on both counts in a way that that right now he thinks that Democrats' best political strategy is to raise the banner of a solution that they know can't work. And that, but in the long run, so we think that in the long run, that's not going to work, that you have to face up to the fact that there is no solution right now. There's just an apartheid system that has to be called by its name, and American values have to be come behind pushing Israel toward democracy and equality for all the people that that country governs between the river and the sea.
3: So, but I mean, and I think what's really interesting,
0: I'll give you the last word, Eli.
3: I think you identified that there's a certain passion, if not panic, in the way that they are presenting these arguments. You know, when Rahm Emanuel went over to Israel, it's, you know, it's saying, hey, the window's closing, you're losing support, you need to do something. Mm-hmm. And I think that's sincere when he says that. But I think that concern and that fear, it's not just about, you know, wanting to give good advice to his you know, companions in Israel. It's what he's really saying also is that they desperately want to hang on to these fig leaves of a possibility of a two-state solution or of an Israel that may change in a more centrist or liberal manner down the road. Because otherwise, people like Rahm Emanuel, people like Thomas Friedman are going to have a reckoning with the U.S.-Israel relationship and the policies that they continue to promote. And I think that will be a very challenging thing for them to deal with, and it will require far more of a shift than just warning people that a change is coming. It will require meaningful policy changes of the sort that now the majority of Democrats want.
0: Thank you so much, Eli and Ayan, for joining me today. And thank you to our listeners for tuning into this episode of Occupy Thoughts. 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And with that, I'm Peter Beinart signing off until the next episode of FMVP's Occupy.

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1: Hey, everyone. Just a quick note before we jump into the episode today. I just wanted to let you all know that Upstream is now on YouTube. It took us a really long time to get that going, but we've uploaded pretty much our entire back catalog, at least up to several years, into YouTube. So you can now listen to all of our stuff, both past, present, and future, through YouTube. And just make sure to subscribe to the channel so that you get notifications when we have new episodes and all that kind of stuff. Yeah, so hope that's helpful for some of you who prefer to get your podcasts on YouTube. And I will put a link, of course, in the show notes so that you can get there very easily. All right. Thank you. And on with today's episode.

0: just the fact that Díaz-Canel opens himself up to that. Can you imagine any congressional figure? I mean, all they do, especially when the Gaza genocide started, these people don't have open town halls. They hide. They cower in offices. Even the most progressive senator here in Oregon, I mean, he wouldn't face us when the genocide started and he refused to take a stand. None of these people have the courage to face their constituents because they are scared. President Díaz-Canel goes out. He doesn't have a bulletproof vest on. He's not surrounded by security detail. He's going out in the throngs of the people, receiving the critiques, just like Fidel Castro did.
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5: A show about political economy and society that invites you to unlearn everything you thought you knew about the world around you. I'm Robert Raymond.
6: And I'm Della Duncan.
5: Can you imagine if our political leaders, let alone the president himself, sat down for an unscripted long-form interview with a journalist, answering any and all questions posed to him? Well, that's just not how the theater of politics works in the United States. But things are quite different in Cuba, where their president, Miguel Díaz-Canel, actually sat down and spoke to a U.S.-based journalist for hours. And this conversation is what we'll be discussing today. In this episode, we're joined by Abby Martin for a conversation on her film, Cuba After Castro, The Island in the Crosshairs. Abby Martin is a journalist, activist, founder of the Empire Files, and director of the films Gaza Fights for Freedom, Earth's Greatest Enemy, which was the topic of our first episode with Abby, and which actually happened to be our first live show ever, and the film that we'll be discussing today, which she co-directed with Matt Balin, Cuba After Castro, which features the first and only interview conducted by an American journalist with Cuban President Miguel Díaz-Canel. And before we get started, Upstream is entirely listener-funded. 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And now, here's Della in conversation with Abby Martin.
6: Welcome, Abby, to Upstream. So good to be in conversation with you again.
0: It's amazing to be back. I still have people all the time telling me that that live event that we did together was transformative. And it really, for me, it was one of the best events I've ever done in my life. So I'm so thrilled to be back with you guys.
6: Yeah, it was a lot of fun. And for those who may not know you and your work, would you mind just starting with an introduction? How would you introduce yourself today?
0: My name is Abby Martin. I'm an anti-imperialist investigative journalist and documentary filmmaker, host and creator of The Empire Files, which is a foreign policy focused show. And yeah, director of the new documentary, Earth's Greatest Enemy, formerly Gaza Fights for Freedom.
6: Yes, and that was what we last gathered to talk about, was the film that you just mentioned. And I know you're wearing the shirt. Do you want to show us the shirt of it? Earth's Greatest
0: so
6: Enemy.
0: So people don't think I'm wearing an actual American flag shirt over here. Changed my whole political ideology. I'm now very nationalistic. No, just kidding. This is for people who are listening, it's the earth being chomped up by the American flag with very sharp teeth. And it says Earth's Greatest Enemy. It's kind of the retro vintage inspired shirt for my film, Earth's Greatest Enemy. You can get it at empirefiles.store.
6: And it's a great shirt.
0: Thank you.
6: So we last spoke with you in anticipation of that film. So that came out. Congrats on that. And then now we're talking about Cuba After Castro, The Island in the Crosshairs. But maybe first share the journey from the one film to the other, because I see the connections and I'm sure our listeners will too. But how would you share that journey and the connection between the two films?
0: Exactly. I mean, Earth's Greatest Enemy, you know, as as people who've seen it know and kind of instructed by the title, it is a very gargantuan topic. It is the cumulative story of imperialism. It's our attempt, at least, to try to kind of synthesize all the material to really prove the case that it's not just the U.S. military, it's actually the U.S. military as the enforcement mechanism to uphold this unsustainable global capital system that we're all enslaved to. And Cuba is a case study. Cuba is one of hundreds, if not thousands, of case studies that we can kind of zero into under that larger umbrella of U.S. imperialism and look at a country just 90 miles away from our shores of how it's been attacked, demonized, brutalized, subjugated to the worst economic consequences and repression from its island neighbor, from this global mafia. So that's kind of the link between these two stories. Cuba After Castro dives into the story of Cuba from the beginning of the revolution until today. And it's through the eyes of the leader who's living under the crosshairs of the Trump administration, President Miguel Díaz-Canel. And it's a really instructive interview. We kind of try to bring these stories to life and illustrate them with this rich archival B-roll that really illustrates these things and makes you feel like you're there, makes you feel like you're one of these people who has been living through this horrific, horrific period.
6: Absolutely. Yeah. So from Earth's greatest enemy to one of the US's greatest enemy, Cuba, or at least it's framed as such. And, you know, we each have our own connection with these places, our subjects, right, of research and inquiry. So how would you describe your relationship with Cuba, maybe the impact of the revolution and Cuba in general on you and your work?
0: Yeah, I mean, Cuba's always been one of those countries that, of course, necessitates our defense and solidarity. But until you really go there, just like all these other countries, Venezuela, Cuba, Nicaragua, until you really go and understand kind of that rich legacy and the resilience of these people who have been living and confined to U.S. brutality and subjugation for so long and have persevered with incredible resolve, it's unparalleled. It's something that's extremely motivating and inspiring to me as a socialist, as someone who considers myself an advocacy journalist or an activist journalist, someone who really creates agitprop to try to counter these dominant narratives that exist throughout corporate media that help basically manufacture the consent for these brutal policies in my name as an American. So it's always been in the periphery as I learned and constructed my worldview. But until I really became anti-capitalist, did I really, really sympathize with the revolutionary project and really understand it for what it is. Because of course you can come to the defense of so many countries around the world just as a necessity and say, no, we should be looking at our policies for our government and try to stop those, because that's the power that we wield as American citizens with our privilege and duty. But with Cuba, I do sympathize with the entire political project. And I find it really revealing so many people who, you know, as you know, I mean, try to constantly criticize Cuba from this kind of third rail political idea of this impossible notion of what Cuba should look like, what it should be doing under the current conditions. And that's why I feel such a personal kinship with Cuba, because it's progressive. It's a progressive government that's trying to do everything that it possibly can, that without the boot on its neck, we can only imagine what Cuba could bring to the world in terms of all of its incredible inventions and research. And it's just internationalism. It's something that's really incredible to behold. And I am committed to defending it. And that's why we wanted to explore this movie and provide this story to people for free, which it's for free online now, which anyone can watch.
6: Yes. And so that film, again, Cuba After Castro, The Island in the Crosshairs. And like you said, it is both footage, historical footage, and footage of Cuba and many historical events, interviews, etc., but also speeches and this interview, this really unique interview. So tell us, how did you get to be in conversation with the president, Miguel Díaz-Canel, who's the president since 2018 and the first secretary of the Communist Party of Cuba? And what was it like meeting him? And why did you want him to be in conversation right now? Why was his voice important?
0: I mean, this is such an amazing story because, of course, people look at Cuba as this, you know, succession of kind of nepotism and dictatorial reign. And that's the corporate media narrative about Cuba. And so it just kind of underpins all this mythology that justifies these horrific criminal policies. In reality, of course, Fidel Castro and his successor Raul played this enormous outsized role in obviously cementing all these values and all of the cultural traditions of the revolution. But President Díaz-Canel is a completely different figure. He was born after the revolution. He was someone who ascended in the post-revolutionary period where he actually lived through the things that he's talking about. I mean, he, you know, we can go into his story later, but I wanted to go to the source because there is this tendency across the media that just talks about these countries, talks about these leaders in cartoonish caricatures, and we do not ever hear directly from them. I mean, I remember when Oliver Stone interviewed Putin for the Putin tapes, and it was this huge scandal. It was like, oh my God, how could a filmmaker sit down with a despot? It's like, I'm sorry, are we children or are we adults? Are we living in a global stage where we have to talk to scary countries that are deemed our adversaries and actually understand where these leaders are coming from, especially if we're fomenting a fucking proxy war against this leader? So it is absurd and insulting, I think, to our intelligence that we don't hear in long form from formerly President Assad when we were involved in the Syria war, Putin, or, you know, Maduro. When did a Western journalist sit down in long form with Maduro and really get his insights on the country before he was fucking kidnapped by this criminal government? So that was the initial reason and interest, because I knew where this was going. We saw the writing on the wall during Trump's first term, obviously the unchanged nature of the policies during Biden. This interview was actually conducted before Trump took office in his second term. So there is, it's a totally different setting. But I just wanted to present to President Díaz-Canel all of these pillars of propaganda, as well as really dive into the rich history of the revolution, what it meant to him, his entire ascendancy, and give this context to Americans and people in the West to really understand how unique this country is, how incredible the story of Cuba is, and not just what the U.S. has done to them, the cruel nature of the blockade and this asphyxiating, suffocating policy of economic coercion. Not just that, but the perseverance and what they've been able to achieve under the boot. It's just an incredible story, Della. And I'm so happy that we have it out. And it was so urgent to put it out. We spent a year and a half trying to put it together because we wanted to make it into a movie. Because it sounds boring to just say, watch an interview with the president of this country. But if you say, watch this movie about an interview, then it becomes much more appealing. And in fact, it is a journey. It's a very beautiful and rich journey that I encourage everyone to take.
6: I agree. I encourage them as well. And so to dive into the history a little bit, for those who may not know, tell us about the transition from Fidel to his brother, Raul, to then President Miguel Díaz-Canel. Just in case people aren't familiar with that, how did that transition happen?
0: Yeah, I mean, there's this narrative that's painted in the media of this kind of succession that's dictatorial, that's nepotist. And of course, there's continuity at the top. I mean, Fidel led the country for decades and Raul took over as his successor. The thing is, Díaz-Canel represents this kind of generational shift because he was the first non-revolutionary figure, right? I mean, you had this lore of the revolution of you know, Fidel Castro always in the fatigues. You know, I mean, they were military figures. They were iconic representatives of what was fought for with blood, sweat, and tears to gain and achieve what they were able to achieve after the dictatorial rule of Batista. And so President Díaz-Canel had a completely different history. I mean, he grew up after the revolution. He came up, as you mentioned, through provincial government outside of Havana. I mean, he became the first non-Castro to lead the government. But it wasn't because he was handpicked. He fought his way. He was kind of a reluctant leader. I mean, he first was an engineer. You see, actually, through this rich archival B-roll that we discovered in Cuba, President d'Escanel himself as a 13-year-old boy toying around with this engineering equipment. And it's incredible. He's talking about this stuff. I mean, such an eager kid. And just to know that this was his passion. His passion was putting things together, technology, being hands-on, really how to solve problems tactically and tangibly with your hands. And then, as he mentioned, I mean, he was elected in the same way that all political figures are elected in Cuba. People think of Cuba as this cartoonish system where everything's handpicked by the Communist Party, and that's not the case at all. In fact, there's rich democratic traditions, and that's exactly how we saw President Díaz-Canel ascend.
6: Yes, and to go into his story a little bit more, one of the elements of footage that you have is his time in Nicaragua. So I love this idea of, you know, what radicalizes us? And so for me, I'm curious, was that part of his radicalization, and can you tell us that part of his story?
0: Yes, exactly. I mean, he goes to school, he goes in the Young Communist League. And in that time, I mean, we saw the U.S. was fomenting and agitating against Nicaragua. We saw the counter-revolutionary forces being funded by the CIA against the Sandinista movement. This was a similar story that echoed Cuba's revolution just decades prior. And so at his teenage, young adulthood, he went on an internationalist mission as he was serving in the armed forces in Cuba to Nicaragua as part of this international solidarity mission. And he served there for 2 years. And he was living through the height of the political repression from my government to the Nicaraguan revolutionaries. And so that completely, I think, transformed him, cemented and kind of catalyzed his probably rage against the U.S. because for the first time he was actually on the receiving end of what he had only known through the lore of his family. You know, his parents telling him how brutal the repression was under the Batista regime. But because he grew up after that, this was the first time that he had really seen, oh God, he was living through another attempt to crush a revolutionary political project in Nicaragua. So he has firsthand experience there of the CIA's working. Of course, as we know, the CIA also, you know, brags about how its largest political project ever was on the ground in Cuba. Can you fucking imagine that? I mean, Jesus Christ, what a waste, an immense waste of resources and money spent to try to overturn this political project in this small island. But yes, I think, you know, living inside this revolutionary project while it was under attack, while serving militarily. And then he goes back with this kind of lived experience and with further resolve to serve his country. As he mentions in the documentary, being a politician in Cuba, it's not a career path. It's not a career path. It's not like it is in the U.S. where people become politicians and then they just, you know, it's so careerist and it's so kind of sociopathic because you just know that you're just going to be doing favors and doing the bidding of lobbyists and corporations in order to get or ascend anywhere. For Cubans, it's your life. It's everything to you. It's your being. It's everything that defines what being Cuban is. And that's, I think, why you see this incredible political consciousness that spreads throughout all of Cuban society. It is simply born and bred in all of what it means to be Cuban through your political education, just being a human being and living with a different set of values.
6: Yeah. And then, unfortunately, being Cuban since the revolution has also been experiencing counter-revolution, right? Whether it's militarily and especially economic. And you really focus in the film on the, as it's called, the cruel and genocidal blockade. And so tell us what, let's bring it to the present. We're here in the time of Fidel Castro's, what would have been his 100th birthday. You know, what is the latest with Trump and Rubio? And what is the, where is the blockade at now? How would you describe the blockade and the story of it as to where it is today?
0: One of the most difficult things about explaining the blockade, which is just kind of known in the colloquial, like basically just people call it El Bloqueo. I remember when I first went to Cuba and I saw the billboard saying the blockade is genocide, and it seemed dramatic, but I was just like, wow, like, what does that really mean? Like, the blockade seems all encompassing, but it's really hard to describe. It's not easy to summarize in a sentence. And so for people, it's so abstract. And they're just like, oh, well, why can't Cuba just buy with other countries other than the US? Well, that's not the way it works. I mean, the US is the heart and the hub of global capitalism. And so a lot of these corporations that provide high technology in terms of medical, biotech equipment, it is US-based corporations. Of course, the US is the heart of global finance. So we're not only talking about the impediment of buying directly from US corporations, it's US threatening sanctions and tariffs and all these economic consequences from any third party vendor or third party, meaning another country that wants to directly deal with Cuba. It's simply not worth the risk of having a gun to their head from the world's military dictatorship, the criminal mafia that runs this country. So Cuba has such a huge problem with the supply chain of getting just basic necessities to the country. So this has always been the case of the blockade. I think what Cuba presented last year at the UN, I think it was $170 billion of cumulative, like tangible losses financially of the blockade since the beginning of the embargo. But just since 2024, we've seen, I think, like $8 billion of losses, because when Trump got in, these sanctions that he increased, 240 new sanctions in his first term, completely crippled the economy. We saw COVID hit soon after that, which torpedoed the entire tourism industry. So, of course, this hits remittances, this hits tourism, which was the backbone of Cuba's economy. And so since COVID, the president's had to deal with just one disaster after another. And since Trump's second term, because Biden didn't change anything about the architecture of these sanctions, he didn't lift one sanction. And in fact, he left Cuba under the designation of the state sponsors of terrorism list until the last week that he was in office. So, of course, Trump just reverses that the next week. And, you know, what does Trump do? He basically employs this full-scale oil embargo of January of this year, which just shut off all oil completely from the island. So this is insane. I mean, this is directly mass murdering Cubans. Every single day, we are seeing elderly, vulnerable, infants in the NICU, garbage pickup, running water, basic hygiene and sanitation. We're not just talking about like refrigerating food and medicine, although that would be deadly enough. We are talking about hospitals being shut down. We're talking about babies dying. We're talking no running water. That's the situation right now. Blackouts that sometimes persist for days on end. Can anyone imagine in our positions going, like living through that? And it's completely invisibilized. It's completely invisible to the corporate media. All these people have just ceded to the notion that this is inevitable, that we're just waiting on pins and needles to see what Trump is going to do, these sadistic maniacs. So yeah, it's unbelievable what that actually amounts to on the ground. It is literally mass murder. But Della, I think what's so kind of traumatic is just the ability to really wrap our minds around the scale and scope of this, because we've been hit with genocide for 3 years. We've been watching this genocide for 3 years. And I think it's flattened kind of the moral threshold, the rapidity and scale and scope of these atrocities committed every single day, that it's made us unable to respond to even take in these crimes on this scale. And to pay attention to something like Cuba while Gaza is still going on, while we're seeing babies being blown apart, children ripped limb from limb, this is the invisible, silent aspect of genocide. And this, again, it's the case study of Earth's greatest enemy. It's happening right to our beautiful island neighbors that we should be collaborating with, building peaceful relations with. Instead, we're slowly suffocating them, choking them to death every single day.
6: Yeah, genocidal blockade. And in your film, there was one image of an article that said, you know, how many babies were killed due to blockade. And again, that was before the recent intensification. So, you know, we can only imagine. And, you know, the show is called Upstream, about going upstream to the root causes. And there was a really powerful quote from Diaz-Canel that I want to read, because I found it really interesting. He said, As unbelievable as it may seem, the subject of Cuba, which ought to be a question of foreign policy for the U.S., has become a domestic issue because the U.S. administration, namely Trump and Biden as of late, have been conditioned, have submitted to, have bound themselves to the interests of the Cuban-American mafia, who don't want relations between the U.S. and Cuba, who are constantly torpedoing those relations. So I just think that's, like, unpack that for us. It's almost like it's not just Biden and Trump, that there's this deeper level or layer that's really sabotaging. And like he said, it's making it a domestic issue. So tell us more. What does he mean? And what does this mean as kind of like why we're seeing this intensification of the blockade?
0: Very good point. I mean, yes. And I think it's important to first underpin that point exactly, which is this is a bipartisan effort that's been consecutive ever since Kennedy, arguably Eisenhower. I mean, under Kennedy, we saw the 1960 memorandum that basically declared the impending sanctions regime and justified it by saying we need to bring about starvation, desperation. It was all a response to the overwhelming popularity of Fidel Castro. That sanctions regime has been in place ever since. We've seen ebbs and flows. Of course, we saw the normalization attempt under Obama, which again points to what Diaz-Canel is talking about today, torpedoing the potential of normalized relations, because we saw the potential. We did. I was on the ground when Obama did that. It was a new dawn. It was a new day of what was possible between these two countries. Of course, Trump gets in and completely destroys any capacity of normalized relations. And it's because I think, obviously, Marco Rubio plays such an oversized role here. I mean, first, let's talk about the oversized role of Florida, because we have this dysfunctional electoral college that basically decides our president based on this disproportionate population that outsizes certain states and really renders the rest of us completely obsolete when it comes to our, you know, democratic participation. Florida is completely outsized in its representation every single year. And so the Florida lobby, similarly to kind of the Israel lobby, you've seen them be subsidized, right? Hundreds of millions of dollars being poured into this lobby of essentially mafia figures in Florida to continue to lobby and influence Congress to make sure that no normalization efforts really ever succeed because of the power and the outsized influence, the undue influence, of this lobby. Marco Rubio is a hardliner that came to power in this context. I mean, he is a conservative from South Florida, if I'm not mistaken. He is a batshit crazy sadist who has always been committed ever since he stepped foot into politics to destroying Cuba. Of course, he's never stepped foot in Cuba, but that doesn't matter. None of these people have. Ted Cruz, Marco Rubio, all they care about is destroying Cuba. And I will never forgive Bernie Sanders and every other Democrat for unanimously endorsing him, voting him to become Secretary of State. Now, because of this, he's in charge of the entire foreign policy of the empire. So now you have this kind of fusion where once it was just this political constituency in the backdrop that was influencing Congress, and it kind of depended on who the president was, what the power block in Congress was in terms of how strong this faction was or how much power they were granted. But now you see this fusion of the political constituency that was mostly domestic as a lobbying force, now positioned in the highest position of the U.S. empire, deeming all of our foreign policy, dictating our foreign policy. And so this is why you see Trump is kind of this chaos president. The first term he had so many fuck-ups. He was trying to figure out his game. Now he is only surrounded by loyalists. It's a very, very tight-knit circle of loyalists, and they know exactly what they need to do to push through and ram through their agenda. Marco Rubio has one goal, re-enlisting the Monroe Doctrine, destroying Cuba. And so he sees Trump as the senile con artist who has no value system at all, and he's trying to ram through what he knows that he can, possibly, because he'll never have this political capital again. I don't think any of these people will. So that's why we're seeing the Iran war. That's why we're seeing these extremely draconian measures be taken across Latin America and across Cuba, because I don't think that they think that they'll have the chance again. So it's a very dangerous and unpredictable moment that we're in right now. And that's exactly what President Miguel Díaz-Canel is talking about. He's talking about the fact that this is a power block that is now in this unprecedented position of power. Marco Rubio, he represents the worst of the worst, and he's going to do whatever he can. And as Trump has said and gloated many times, they're going to do it again after they kidnapped Maduro and black bagged him, and nobody can stop us. Nobody can stop us. We're going to do it again. And every day, Della, I wake up with this pit in my stomach thinking, what the fuck are they going to do? What are they going to do? God, I mean, what are they going to do? They're already murdering so many fishermen extrajudicially, drone bombing people. I mean, we know that it's going to take a lot of bloodletting for them to actually try to usher in some sort of new political leadership that is going to reverse these social gains. And we know what these people like to do, which is bomb people from the sky because they're cowards and criminals. They know that they can't invade without a huge fight, which is why we saw what happened in Venezuela happen. So every day we're on pins and needles thinking, what the fuck are these people capable of doing? And they said by the end of this year, they want regime change. And we know what that would look like.
6: And you mentioned, or you referred to, quote unquote, democracy in the United States. And I know that in terms of justification for what's happening in Cuba, there's the area of the press and democracy. And I know this is a subject in the film. So tell us how the blockade, how this economic and military warfare is being justified, and what was President Miguel Díaz-Canel's response? Because I think it was really powerful.
0: Yeah, Miguel Díaz-Canel's response to my question about democracy and the one-party system, it's really important, and I think people really need to sit with his answers about not only that question, but about the question of free press and political repression in the country. Because I think overall, we have no idea what these countries would be like, what they would look like, what their political processes would function as if it weren't for the boot on their neck. I kind of liken Cuba's political system to people who criticize political's one-party system. It's the same people who look at Hamas and they're like, why didn't you have an election since 2006? It's like, well, it's a country. I'm not saying Hamas is a country or Gaza is a country. I'm just saying Cuba's a country under siege. It's a country at war. Similarly, you could argue Gaza was under siege, right? And so why would they open themselves up to elections when they're trying to survive a war committed and perpetrated against the most largest military force that has ever existed in the history of humanity? So there's not a lot of options there. I mean, sure, they could do what Venezuela has done. They can have a multi-party system. What would that look like? Well, it would mean the other party would be the capitalist party. It would be injected with hundreds of millions of dollars from this government, from CIA proxies, and it would do everything possible to reverse the social gains that were cemented with the Cuban Revolution. We've seen this playbook rolled out dozens of times. So I think Cuba has been smart out of pure preservation to hold on tight to the political project and not open themselves up for sabotage. Why would they? So I always look at these things and I blame my government, DPRK, Cuba, even the extreme paranoia that exists within Cuba about dissent, about free press, about whatever, the mass arrests from July 11th a couple of years ago. I still blame that paranoia on my government. Because if it wasn't for the CIA admitting and having hundreds of CIA agents crawling all over the ground in Cuba, if it wasn't for the decades-long terrorist campaign that took the lives of hundreds of Cubans, if it wasn't for this reign of terrorism and economic strangulation, hundreds of assassination attempts, right? CIA plots to try to foment and agitate the hip-hop community against them, to try to have a fake HIV program within Cuba, to create a fake Twitter, to try to agitate people. If it weren't for all these things, sure, then maybe we can have some sort of constructive critique about what Cuba could and could not do. But for all those reasons, it is about political unity for Cuba. It's about holding on to that unity and not opening themselves up. And that is a smart tactic, because you're facing down a monster. and this monster cannot be trusted, and this monster has no soul. So that you're not on an equal footing ever. And so it literally is survival year after year of trying to maintain the bare minimum, which is the gains that is the basis of everything in the country. And that's the threat, Della, that's the threat. And, you know, I want people to go into the documentary, and I want them to really watch this, because he really does go into this rich history of not only the revolutions that failed before 1959, and he talks about the lack of political unity and the division that didn't cause the successes of the revolution before the Cuban Revolution. And so that was a factor as well. But then he also goes into the fact that there is a rich democratic process within Cuba. So even though they have a one-party system, there's still rich democracy. There's still massive amounts of voting on referendums, on figures, on, you know, on processes. Look at the Family Reform Bill. This was one of the most revolutionary progressive bills in the world that codified family law, LGBTQ rights, adoption practices for these people. And that was voted on by the entire country. So there's so many things that you can argue are more democratic than what is deemed the most democratic country in the world, ours, which is a complete farce, but it's just all subjective and it's all relative. And that's why it's incredible to have him kind of invert these theories and kind of tip them on their heads and just say, well, let's look at it from a completely different angle.
5: 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We'll be right back.

0: That was To Each Their Dot by Haley Hendricks and Max Garcia Conover. Now, back to our conversation with Abby Martin.
1: One of my favorite parts of the film was where you had a scene of people speaking to him, a huge crowd speaking to him, both things positive about the government, but also critiques or things that they were challenging, right? And so tell us a little bit more about dissent within Cuba and kind of what you learned through filming this process.
2: Again, I personally think it was an overreaction. In fact, I told him it was an overreaction to arrest, the hundreds of people that they did during the July 11th protests. But again, it's this culture of paranoia as a result of my criminal government doing the things that it's done. And so dissent as it exists today, I mean, the thing is, you are free to dissent. You are free to criticize the government. That's just a fact. We see these fake, feds, these fake so-called journalists that are really essentially federal assets, like Nick Shirley, for example. I mean, here he is in an El Salvadorian prison. He's on the streets of Israel. And then all of a sudden he's in Cuba claiming that the Cuban regime is chasing him down in the hotel and about to kidnap him. It's like, no, dude, no one gives a shit about you. Sorry. But that's the truth. You go to Cuba, you talk to whoever you want. No one's breathing down your neck. No one cares about the cell phone that you have in your hand or what you're recording. No one cares, man, because it's not a police state. It's not what you're trying to tell us it is. So, I mean, that was my experience, is going there and being like, oh, God, you can do whatever you want. You can talk to whoever you want. What's amazing to me is I always take a snapshot of people wherever I go with Man on the Streets. And I was expecting, because I was there during when basically likened to the special period, right at the end of the Biden administration, when nothing had really changed from the sanctions regime that Trump exacerbated, I was expecting everyone to just be like, this sucks, dude. We need a new guard. Help us. Really, kind of the trope that you always hear. I'm like, well, the sanctions finally worked. People are pissed. Because of course they're going to, who are you going to blame when you don't have things right in front of you? You're probably going to blame the people who are representing you, as opposed to what has always existed, what you were always born into, the blockade, el bloqueo. It is very abstract, especially for Cubans who were born during the special period and who are now growing up. That's all they've ever known. Of course, they're going to be pissed at the government. And in fact, a lot of people are, because it's just so exhausting, right? And so people are just like, fine, capitulate, fine. But what's amazing to me is I thought that would be the mainstream view. No, it's the opposite. The mainstream view is, get off our fucking throats and leave us alone, America. Yankees, get the hell out of our country. Yeah, we have problems. Yes, we have critiques. That's for us to decide. That's for us to figure out. It was incredible. I mean, everyone knows more about my government than even Americans do. And people were coming up, very robust conversations and dialogues that I was having with people just randomly on the street. People would come up and argue with anyone who was criticizing the government. I had Cubans coming up and be like, no, you're fucking wrong. It was just insane. It's incredible what is happening in the streets. But the meetings that I've been to, I mean, hundreds of people that are discussing these things, just the fact that Díaz-Canel opens himself up to that. Can you imagine any congressional figure? I mean, all they do, especially when the Gaza genocide started, these people don't have open town halls. They hide. They cower in offices. Even the most progressive senator here in Oregon, he wouldn't face us when the genocide started and he refused to take a stand. None of these people have the courage to face their constituents because they are scared. President Díaz-Canel goes out. He doesn't have a bulletproof vest on. He's not surrounded by security detail. He's going out in the throngs of the people, receiving the critiques, just like Fidel Castro did. And they do receive the critiques. And you see people in the documentary saying, how long are we supposed to put up with this as revolutionaries? How long? How long? And he sits there and he listens and he goes out in the middle of these mass rallies with tens of thousands of people. Can you imagine if Trump did that or Peter Thiel? Or they'd be killed. Because so many people hate them, because so many people understand that they are the parasitic force that is actually causing the material destruction of our reality and our planet. But President Díaz-Canel can go out there and be actually one with the people. It is really incredible. And you really don't see people doing that. And you certainly don't see people sitting down for 3 or 4 hour interviews not scripted, not given the questions in advance, and saying, go for it. Ask me whatever you want, and I'm going to do my best to answer these questions. It's amazing.
1: Yeah. And from the other films that I've seen on Fidel Castro, like you said, he did that too. He would go and just talk with people on the countryside and hear their grievances and respond to that. And I love that kind of, we could call it barefoot democracy, right? People
2: right.
1: just, you know, like having conversations, very powerful. And, you know, when you've been, you said the conversations you've been having, you had had in Cuba, you've been showing the film now, you've been traveling. What has been the response where you've shown it here in the United States and elsewhere? How are people responding to both seeing the whole story and also hearing from the current political leadership about what's happening right now?
2: I mean, overwhelming sympathy and solidarity. One thing that I wasn't able to include in the documentary, because we were kind of concurrently working on another Cuba project that I don't know if it's going to come to fruition, because this one was really urgently rushed out because of just how urgent the situation has become, how much the threats have ratcheted up, how escalatory Trump has made this aggression. But one thing that we weren't able to include was kind of the blockade going both ways, because I think it's really important to show what Cuba's been able to achieve, what they've been able to do despite the boot being on their neck. And that's, I think, I like to bring that as a kind of an accessory to when I'm doing these screenings, because Americans are just blown away. I mean, they're blown away at the story of Cuba, because we're like goldfish in a bowl. We have collective memory loss. We don't learn anti-imperialist history, obviously, in our education system. And we certainly don't understand Cuba. Mostly it's just this Cold War grudge and this Cold War relic. People look at Cuba and they're like, why do they have old cars? Why are they trapped in a time capsule? It's like that. It's absurd. It's absurd that people don't know anything about this country and they don't know what the U.S. has done to them. And they don't even know the 70-year period of what Cubans have been forced to live through because of the actions of this government. It should be common knowledge with everyone. I mean, as should every country that's been on the receiving end of these criminal policies, right? It's like for Cubans, they know everything because they've been living through it. For Americans, it's similar to Guam. It's like all Chamorro people know that they're American. No Americans understand that Guam is part of America. It's just like, it's this complete ignorance. And that's why, as a journalist, I try to make long form material to try to counteract this algorithmic driven, hyper-sensational kind of 24-hour news cycle. And I want to take people back, give them the bird's eye, and sit down with really instructive educational material that really enriches them and leaves them with a permanent understanding. And not even, if you don't remember all the facts in the documentary, that's okay. You take away understanding how unique Cuba's story is, how incredible it is that this country has been able to survive hundreds of attempts of sabotage, terrorism, economic sanctions. It's unlike any country in the world. It serves as a beacon for all of us, a beacon of so much, of hope, of dignity, of revolutionary ideals that we can emulate and strive towards. I mean, so much, right? The medical internationalism, the cancer breakthroughs, all of these things.

0: And that's I think what people take away most is they think, oh my God, I mean, not only does President Miguel Díaz-Canel just seem like such a personable figure and not at all like this picture that's been painted by corporate media or by our political establishment, it's someone that you feel like you could actually sit down with and really understand, someone who really cares about the plight of not only his people, but the plight of people all around the world, because internationalism is such a bedrock of their value system. And it's such a bedrock of MDC's understanding and his ideology as someone that served in medical, you know, in internationalism in Nicaragua and understands that principle. So the movie has been incredibly profound, I think, for people, and people understand that it's a tool. It's a tool for all of our movements to continue to educate people and to catalyze people and understand why international solidarity is paramount for all of our political lens and perspectives.
1: And on the subject of what they've been able to achieve, I'd love to hear the story of COVID in Cuba. Because as you mentioned, Miguel Díaz-Canel has experienced many challenges, and one of them was becoming president in 2018 and then Cuba experiencing COVID and the blockade. So tell us about that story and how this really demonstrates what Cuba is able to achieve despite the economic warfare that it's experiencing.
0: This is such an incredible story, and it made me come to tears thinking about just the criminal, evil, sadistic nature of the policy that the U.S. has against this country, where it literally treats 11 million people as pawns on a chessboard of this imperial madness. This global pandemic hits. This is already after these debilitating, crippling sanctions. This is already at, you know, Cuba's suffering, right? COVID hits, completely shuts down their economy. Cuba, being very centered on medicine and education about personal health, you know, unlike Americans who have no trust with the medical sector and no trust with biotechnology, no trust with the medical system at all. Of course, we had this huge anti-vaccine movement in this country and a huge detachment. It actually kind of precipitated a lot of mental illness and detachment from reality in this country. In Cuba, it was the opposite. Everyone locked in. The whole community got on board. It was a massive mobilized effort before they created not only one, not only two, but three different COVID-19 vaccines, all internally with their incredible biotech sector. But before that, they already had mechanisms in place to have a really successful lockdown and to help and assist elderly people, where they had actually one of the lowest COVID death rates in all of the planet, because of the measures that they took before they were able to develop the vaccine. So then basically what happened is that the sadistic nature of the U.S. blockade prevented them from even importing oxygen. The president talks about a story where they were trying to import oxygen from Germany, from all these other countries, and they actually had calls from the U.S. directly to these countries and directly to these manufacturers saying no. They wanted maximum death. I mean, wrap your mind around that. It's absolutely insane that the U.S. was preventing oxygen tanks from getting there. And, you know, he describes one scene. It's really hard to wrap your mind around, of people literally hand pumping ventilators for hours on end to keep people alive. Like 8 hours, everyone is hand pumping these ventilators because they could not get the oxygen in time. It's unbelievable. It's unbelievable that that's what they were reverted to do, and that's what they're struggling with today. So, you know, that's what they were dealing with until they knew the necessity of creating these vaccines, because they knew that they couldn't survive under the conditions of the blockade because of what the U.S. was doing to prevent them from getting medicine and prevent them from getting the supplies that they needed. And so within just a couple months, they developed their vaccines, and they had 90% of the population vaccinated within weeks. And it was a huge success story. Incredible what they did. I mean, they were the only essentially like underdeveloped country in the entire world that was able to develop their own vaccines. And it's not just COVID-19. I mean, when I was there, I was blown away at the diabetes medication they have. I mean, in America, you see people with lost limbs constantly because of necrosis, because of diabetes. Cuba, they have actually eliminated.

0: lung cancer first. You can't just get, it's not, they're like, we're not that good yet. We can't give you like a preemptive cancer vaccine, but come back when you do have lung cancer. I was like, all right, I'll be back when I do, probably inevitably. But it's just amazing. Again, if Americans only knew what they were prevented from getting, it would just be, if the news only told us the medical breakthroughs that we were prevented from, I think, you know, selfishly, maybe the blockade would end.
1: Yeah, Alzheimer's research as well is another. Yeah, so what I'm hearing is all the ways that they've been creative, inventive, and resourceful, even with the boot on their neck, right? So as you said at the top, you know, what would be possible had they not been under warfare during this entire time? What would the Cuban Revolution do, right, for them and for the world? It's really amazing to think about. And you know, one thing I'm watching is since the release of the film, there's been these reports that there's been economic and social reforms, things like expanding the role of private businesses and cooperatives, giving state-owned enterprises more autonomy, encouraging foreign investment, and even loosening restrictions. And I know it's like, you know, this is very topical news, but I'm curious, is this a sign that, you know, socialism is weakening in Cuba and it is transitioning to capitalism? Is it even true that we know of this? Or, you know, what's going on here, just to the best of your understanding?
0: Mm-hmm. It's not completely unique. We did see similar reforms, obviously, on a much smaller scale during the normalization process. And under the predecessor, Raul Castro, we did see that opening up of small businesses, restaurants, for example, things like that. This is obviously happening on a much larger scale, definitely could be characterized as capitalist reforms. But I think the context of the necessity for survival really does matter. And I think that we can go back to kind of instructive rhetoric from Fidel Castro during the special period, when he basically talks about how sometimes it's necessary to take a step back economically in order to preserve the gains of the revolution. So I think people are obviously understandably very worried, looking at Cuba as seen as they're completely capitulating and acquiescing to the confines and dictates of the U.S., and that is not what is happening. In fact, President Miguel Díaz-Canel has said over and over again in every single speech since these reforms have taken place that socialism is the answer to this capitalist barbarism, that they are doing this simply out of necessity to preserve the gains. Unlike Venezuela, which literally is under the dictates, like it is literally now a client state and a vassal state of the U.S. empire being run from Marco Rubio and his cohorts in D.C. And Delcy Rodriguez is a vassal for that. This is not what is happening in Cuba at all. So I think that we need to look at these measures as simply survival measures, and we can be really clear-eyed and honest about them, that a gun is to their head. They are doing what they feel is necessary in order to survive, literally. But it does not mean that they are diminishing their revolution. It does not mean that they're diminishing anything that they know is the glue to the entire society. And that is all of the incredible gains and their value system.
1: I'd love to explore what are all the possible pathways for the future that you see, because I see this happening that we were just talking about, and you mentioned Trump's kind of plan or you know, saying that he's really, and Rubio saying that they're really going for regime change. But then we also see the international solidarity, right? In the film, you show that in the United Nations, it was all countries voted to end the blockade except the U.S. and Israel, which was really interesting. So, you know, what are all the possibilities for how this can play out? I know we cannot predict the future, and it can totally change overnight, but what are all the pathways that you're seeing are possible right now?
0: I think let's get the worst out of the way. One of the possibilities is them to attempt what they did to Venezuela, but I think they know that that's not going to have the same outcome. That if they did some sort of operation where they bombed a bunch of sites and kidnapped Díaz-Canel, that they would not crush the revolution. It's a completely different project that we're looking at, and you can't just take out the top and replace it and have it under your thumb. I think that the only way for that to happen, and this is why I think that we haven't seen this, is because they know it's going to be hugely disastrous and unpopular on a global stage, is to actually do like a full-scale invasion where they usher in some sort of Pinochet-type actual dictatorship that actually is going to mass murder protesters and really, you know, put Cuba in dire straits, just under the thumb of a complete foreign mafia power. I don't think that that's going to happen. I think Rubio is capable of that. I think Trump is capable of that. I don't think that Cuba is going to go down easily. I think there's going to be a huge fight, and they've been preparing for decades for that very scenario. So I think because of that, it's the same reason why they chose not to invade Venezuela, because they know that there's tens of thousands of people mobilizing and preparing for that very moment, and they simply can't take the chance because they're cowards and they don't know how to fight on that terrain. And so because they know that, and they know that simply bombing them from the sky and replacing Díaz-Canel is simply not going to be the outcome that they want. So I think that's why we're seeing this maximum pressure, insane campaign where they are trying to make it completely unlivable. I don't know what they think is going to happen, because President Miguel Díaz-Canel is not just going to like give up power, right, and surrender his leadership. And if he did, it would simply be taken over by another cadre in the Communist Party who's loyal, because they have a very tight circle. So I don't really even see what Marco Rubio and Trump are trying to do. It's like this project has survived for 70 years for a reason, because of the power of it. And you cannot crush that overnight. You certainly can't crush it with just more asphyxiating sanctions. They know how to survive. That's all they've ever done, is survive under this. They know how to live. They know what they need to do. And it's not going to create some mass unrest where they're going to overthrow their government, like this government's tried for 70 years. So let's get that out of the way, because that's what obviously the U.S. wishes to happen, but I just don't think it's feasible and possible. You know, in terms of international solidarity and the good outcome of this, I think Cuba will survive, as it always has. And I think this is the worst that we're going to see. I think, you know, if we can stave off this nightmare, I think that we're going to see a very optimistic and hopeful future for Cuba. We just have to get through this period. And I think that's what they're hoping for, too. They're hoping to stave off the worst of what is happening, the worst possible president, the worst possible secretary of state, and essentially this threat applied to the world. And what we saw, the maximum pressure campaign resulting in Australia and all these other countries basically abstaining from the vote for the first time. So for the first time, actually, it wasn't just the U.S. and Israel, it was other countries abstaining. And that's a huge pivot as well. It shows you the cowardice and complicity of the world stage to say, yeah, we're going to go along with this collective punishment of Cuba for your sadistic maniac. Oh, God, it's sick, Della. But I think that we should have a much more optimistic lens, because I think Gaza changed the world forever. We're never going to go back to what once was. We're never going to go back to Cuba being the backdrop, being kind of this invisible problem where it's just only hardcore like revolutionaries who care about Cuba and who are trying to normalize relations with this country. I think that we're going to see Cuba folded in now to collective liberation in the same breath that we see Gaza, because people understand the connective tissue of these issues. They understand that Cuba is the same struggle as the liberation of Palestinians. They understand the threat that poses to the planet. It is U.S. imperialism. This is the outcome of that same exact global machinery. And that's why it's not going to get lost. It's going to be at the forefront. It's going to be a pillar. It's going to be a core demand. And that's why we need to push for international solidarity, collective liberation, and the end to U.S. imperialism.
1: Yes. And another reason why the people of Cuba are not going to just, yeah, suddenly protest and demand a new leader is because they're understanding that. And they're understanding the root causes of what they're facing, as you articulated. They understand that it's U.S. imperialism that is the root of this, right?
0: Exactly.
1: So I'd love to read a quote from Fidel that's featured in your film. I love the footage. And one of them was a speech of his. He said, "I have 9.5 million siblings, siblings in ideals, siblings in homeland, siblings in revolution. Those are truly my siblings. We have millions of children. Those are truly our children. For them we fight, for them we labor." And as President Diaz-Canel points out, you know, and this relates to the title of the film, After Castro, that and a really important thing today is that the revolutionary ideals are passed down to people who were not even there for the time of the revolution. This is really a central question. How can a revolution reproduce itself politically and ideologically after the generation that made it is gone? It's kind of a really core question. So, you know, he kind of ends with this hopeful note of the Cuban youth and the Cuban youth in relation to the survival and the evolution of the Cuban Revolution. So share about kind of his hopefulness there and what you see by way of the role of Cuban youth today.
0: It's a great point. And I think there's a schism, obviously, generationally. For obvious reasons, this kind of detachment, not only from the revolutionaries like Diaz-Canel's parents and him, not only that generational difference, but the generation that now lives on social media. This is a generation that's lured by Western capitalism, that's lured by their, you know, their relatives in Miami. And at this point, you know, the U.S. really doesn't even need to pay people on the ground in Cuba anymore. They can just kind of bolster and subsidize influencer operations that exist not even inside Cuba, because people are getting their news on Facebook and Instagram and TikTok. And that, I think, poses a big problem and challenge for Cuba's future, just like it does for all of our, like the entire world. It's like this ideal that doesn't exist, this lore that is hollow, you know, and that's the challenge. The challenge is going back to the basics, the core tenets of what makes us human, what makes life worth living. It's the struggle, it's the movement to try to fight for a better world for us, for our children, for the environment, to live in harmony with nature, to have a value system that's based on internationalism, on solidarity, on love, not on hatred, on discrimination, on death and destruction, like capitalism is. It's something that the young people of Cuba are going to really have to fight. They're going to have to fight. And I think as the world sees, we're in or out at this point. There's no towing the middle ground. There's no endorsing the status quo. You have to go all in. There's no passively watching from the sidelines anymore. And living in the heart of Cuba, it's hard to stay. That's why so many people are leaving. It's a challenge to stay. But we have to stay, just like it's a challenge to stay here. I would love to go and flee to Canada or Barcelona. I choose to stay in the heart of this imperial project because I want to make it better. I want to fight for a better outcome. I know my privilege and my duty as an American citizen. And I just encourage all youth in Cuba to stay and fight for the political project that you know is possible, that's always existed, and to cultivate and cherish that and lock it down, because it doesn't exist anywhere else in the world. And the world needs Cuba. The world needs Cuba. Cuba doesn't just need the world. We need Cuba to survive as a beacon for hope, for all of us to continue to fight for a different possibility, a different outcome, because I refuse to cede to the notion that this is the end of history. I refuse to accept the fact that these technocratic billionaires have decided the outcome of my children's life. And I'm going to fight for something different, just as I know millions of people across Cuba are going to fight every day, that they're fighting with their blood, their lives, their tears, their sweat, surviving the worst conditions that my government has thrown at them just to live another day and to put one foot in front of another, just to show the world that they're surviving. So thank you for doing that for all our Cuban brothers and sisters. And that's why it's so important for us to lend our solidarity, keep educating people about Cuba so we can continue to help preserve this incredibly unique political project and fight for it to go to its full potential and to come to its full fruition of beauty, love, revolution.
1: Mm. Yes, absolutely. You're reminding me of a quote from Miguel Diaz-Canel in your film where he says that sometimes folks are called by the siren of U.S. imperialism to leave the country. It was a powerful phrase. And yes, let's close with your closing invitations for those listening. And I really want to encourage folks to check out the film, Cuba After Castro. It is available freely online, and we will link to it in the show notes, as well as Earth's Greatest Enemy. And I really encourage folks to see them in community, if possible. I know you're touring, but also folks can get folks together or find the nearest screening. So there's many ways to see it with others, which is really galvanizing. And to talk about it with others, what it brings up and what it encourages us to do right now. So, you know, as we close, what are your invitations? Folks fired up, they're ready, they want to demonstrate, act in the solidarity that we're feeling and hearing from this conversation. What would you encourage? What would you invite?
0: I think we need to, there's so many things that we can do. You need to do everything that you can with every ounce of your ability. Speak about this issue loudly, proudly. Do not live in fear. Do not be scared to bring up these issues and to pressure all of your local politicians. I mean, if we had simply resolutions in solidarity, that would go a long way to try to make politicians have a statement on this issue and to try to push the diplomatic means that way. In terms of having community events and efforts, it is absolutely essential that you hold screenings of this film, that you also make it fun. There's Cuba Libre, Viva Cuba events all across the country held by DSA, PSL, all these communist groups. And it's so awesome, actually, to have an event where you actually celebrate Cuban culture and Cuban life and really make it fun, because there is this kind of dour like viewpoint of, you know, that all these things need to be really depressing and demoralizing. Absolutely not. We like to have fun. We like to party. We love to dance. We love to sing. We love to just have fun with our comrades and friends celebrating how amazing and rich Cuba's culture is. And so do that all day long, and, you know, be loud and proud about it. And that's, you know, use this film as a tool, not only to educate yourself, but to educate everyone that you know, bring it into community spaces and have conversation and discussion groups about what you can do with the knowledge. And we have to just continue to integrate Cuba into every single thing that we discuss, whether it be immigration, ICE, whether it be climate change, whether it be Gaza. Everything needs to be folded into this understanding of what we are doing to Cuba, why we are doing it to Cuba, and what needs to happen to stop this madness. CubaAfterCastro.com. Thank you so much for the conversation. You guys are the best. It was amazing to come on. I really appreciate it.
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1: Harsh extreme weather events are starting to dominate human lives and the economy. Many of us live through it. Everyone can see climate change is here. We cover it all from breaking science to breaking news. Welcome back to a new season of Radio EcoShock. I try to keep it real. There is no need to invent total doom just yet. As scientist Michael Mann says, things are bad enough as they are. Later, we find the world food situation is not as bad as you might think this year, despite war, drought, fires, and repeated heat waves. The lead story could be terrible home-burning wildfires in the Pacific Northwest. I lived through that smoke and fear of sudden evacuation again this year. It is a thick gray cloud of stinking smoke outside my studio window right now. Later in this hour, you will hear a bit about Spokane, Houston, Reno, and the BC Okanagan. Expect more wildfires next week with expert Michael Flanagan. Listeners in the Midwest, like Indiana and the East, are going, "Wildfires? That's not our summer. We have floods everywhere, and it's raining so strangely." Extreme rainfall events are popping up all over the world. Radio EcoShock has an expert on that in coming weeks. We haven't forgotten you. Thinking globally, the headline climate story in the summer of 2026 is really the UK and Europe, which is warming at twice the world average. We start right now with a top expert from the European Union's Copernicus Climate Service.
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1: In the dangerous summer of 2026, Europe takes the top spot. Is it a climate turning point? The EU's Copernicus World Monitoring Service watches it all. 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
3: Thank you so much.
1: You do many interviews, and almost everyone begins with the same question. Europe is warming twice as fast as the rest of the world. Apparently, this is news to most people outside of Europe, and many Europeans as well. Why is Europe warming faster?
3: So there's a number of reasons why Europe is warming faster than the global average. And the world in general is not warming at an equal rate. So land areas are warming faster than the ocean. And then different regions within our planet are warming faster. So the Arctic is the fastest warming place on the planet, with the rate is 3 to 4 times the global average rate. Europe is warming at twice the average rate because it has a lot of land area, because of the proximity to the Arctic. It's also effectively found between the very fast warming Arctic and Northern Africa, which is also warming rapidly, which gives the opportunity for warm air to flow from Africa into Europe. And then there's also changes in weather patterns, and particularly in the summer period, which means Europe is more susceptible to heat waves. There's changes in how reflective Europe is as well. So there's less snow and ice than there used to be at the end of winter. And there is less cloud cover as well through the improvements that have been made in reducing low-level aerosols and pollutants in our atmosphere.
1: Yes, well, tell us about the train of heat waves striking Europe this summer.
3: It's really been a lot. So this summer has not been defined by a single heat wave, but by a succession of them. I think, where I am, we've had a series of 6 heat waves. The first 2 that we had in May and June were truly exceptional in terms of, record temperatures that we'd normally see in July or August. And the number of heat waves has really impacted Western Europe in particular, And it's compounded with other climate variables that have had significant impacts. So in addition to these series of heat waves, which have led to these temperatures, we've also had a record dry period. So we've seen exceptionally dry soils and exceptionally low river levels. So the major riverine arteries of Europe, like the Danube, the Seine, the Rhine, and the Thames, are all at incredibly low levels for the time of year. And this combination of hot and dry weather conditions has really led to a very high wildfire risk as well. So 2026 is running in second place for both emissions from wildfires and also the proportion of Europe that has been burned by wildfires in 2026.
1: The low rivers are quite important. A lot of internal trade in Europe happens on those rivers. Then you have the tourism and you have the agriculture. Even some nuclear power plants had to close down because they couldn't get enough cooling water. Is it an absolute record or is this just a very low level for Europe's rivers this year?
3: It is an absolute record for many of the river basins. So for the Danube and the Rhine in particular, some of the river stations have been at their lowest ever level. And the reason why we have seen such a interesting summer is really this compounding effect of the heat waves, the deficits that we've seen in rainfall and soil moisture, as I already mentioned, and these hot and dry conditions also then accelerated the evaporation from soils, rivers, and reservoirs. So one of the fascinating things has been, you know, things have been discovered in rivers that we didn't know existed. I think, you know, my favorite story was that a woolly mammoth skeleton was discovered in the Danube. So that was fascinating. And as you mentioned, there's been impacts for energy, impacts for infrastructure, impacts for transport of goods. And we will see impacts on our food security because the yields across Europe are going to be much, much lower than anticipated because of these hot and dry conditions.
1: And you mentioned the wildfires. The wildfires in France were so serious, the president called a national emergency. For a little while there, it looked like the historic city of Bordeaux could burn. This is not just the Mediterranean where we might expect fires, but even in northern European countries. Is the fire threat spreading?
3: Yes, it is. So the wildfire risk is increasing both geographically and also through time as well. So we now see fires starting much earlier in the spring, and we're seeing fires at latitudes that aren't historically known for having large wildfires. So you're right in that we almost expect there to be fires in Spain and Portugal and Greece. But this year we've seen, you know, fires in Ireland, in Norway, and in countries like Germany and the Netherlands, which, you know, the risk is increasing. And obviously with wildfires, it's not just the weather conditions that drive that wildfire. You also need the fuel load. And that's really what we saw in France and Spain, that we had an incredibly wet spring, which led to very high vegetation growth. And then once we saw these heat waves, that vegetation dried out, and it ultimately became a tinderbox scenario where, you know, any stray sparks from a tractor hitting a rock, or, you know, one example was a metallic balloon hitting a power line. These sparks create that ignition source, which has led to loss of life and loss of infrastructure across Europe.
1: I just saw a new study from the Potsdam Institute released August 20th, a finding by the end of this century, about 39% more land in Europe would be burned by wildfires every year compared with today at the rate we're going. And in a high emission scenario, it would be around 192%. So are these heat waves directly responsible for the extreme drought and the wildfires, or had that process already begun before the summer heat?
3: It's always a combination, ultimately. So we've got the long-term trend of global heating. So right now we are at 1.4 degrees above the pre-industrial level. And we know in a warmer world, when we have extreme events such as heat waves, they are more intense. So they're hotter temperatures, they last longer, and they happen more frequently. So we have always had heat waves, and that's been one of the interesting narratives that in June, the previous hottest record for the United Kingdom was back in 1976. So that was a record that it held for 50 years, similar to the US with the record for the Dust Bowl era. You know, that record lasted almost 100 years, but that has also been broken this year. So we've always had exceptional heat waves in the past. What is different now is those heat waves are hotter than they would have been back then. So if you compare the climate conditions with 76 or with the 1930s in the US, the temperatures that have been observed this year are 3 to 5 degrees hotter than they otherwise would have been.
1: You know, summer is supposed to be the wonderful season. Many Europeans get long holidays and head off to special places. But now I'm wondering, how are people seeing what happened this year and what is going on with European summers?
3: Yeah, that's a question that I've been asked a lot, actually. And I think for me, it's been really interesting to see the transition from, climate change and climate impact being something distant on the horizon to really disrupting our daily lives. And this summer, we've certainly seen, schools closed. The transport has been incredibly challenging, with train lines buckling. Trains have even come off their lines because of the buckling. Roads have melted. Schools have closed. Hospitals have had their most intense days ever. So we're really seeing this structural shift, with events lasting longer, occurring earlier, and combining with other climate factors like drought and wildfire.
1: We talked about why Europe is warming twice as fast as the rest of the globe's average. What is happening with the oceans around Europe, like the Med, the Atlantic, and the Baltic?
3: So they vary. But we've just had a press release out this week showing that the global ocean is now the highest temperature ever recorded. And this is really important because ultimately the ocean is our driver of weather patterns, and what happens in the ocean doesn't stay in the ocean. So the ocean has absorbed 90% of the excess heat from climate change, and we see this changing the distribution and frequency of marine heat waves around the world. So when we look at the ocean around Europe, the Western Med, the Western Mediterranean, the Bay of Biscay, which is in the Atlantic, the North Sea, and other parts of the North Atlantic have all been experiencing marine heat waves over the last few months, which has further exacerbated the heat waves that we've seen on land. This happens because when the ocean is much warmer, you don't get those cool sea breezes coming in the evening. So nighttime temperatures stay above 20 degrees, and that's known as a tropical night. And that's really when our productivity suffers, because we struggle to get to sleep in incredibly warm houses and buildings.
1: In fact, some of the experts I've spoken with, medical experts, say that the warm nights are perhaps the most dangerous part of these heat waves, when the body's core temperature doesn't get a chance to cool down. Are you seeing many records being set for warm nights in Europe in this past summer?
3: Yes, we are. And we've got a climate tool called Thermal Trace, where everyone has the ability to investigate not only how heat waves have changed through time, but one of the signals of a heat wave, which is tropical nights. So we are seeing an increase in tropical nights impacting Europe in general. We're seeing more people across the world being exposed to heat stress. And that was one of the indicators that we saw this year, that the particularly in May and June, but also in July and August, those tropical nights really impacting health. And the heat health impacts are really critical for us to adapt and mitigate against going forward.
1: We're also learning that tropical nights can affect the behavior of wildfires. It used to be that wildfires calmed down over the night and the firefighters didn't even fight them at night. But now we've got planes trying to fly in the night and the fires are flaring up because it's not cooling down the way it should.
3: That's right.
1: There are continuous fires erupting in the North American West. As you know, they're still happening right now, and it looks like a record fire year in Europe, as we've been talking about. That means great clouds of smoke and carbon are rising into the atmosphere, and yet the Copernicus Service says that the year-to-date global fire emissions total is still currently at the lowest values in 24 years. How could that be?
3: I would have to deflect you to one of my colleagues in CAMS to answer that, unfortunately. We defer to the Copernicus Atmosphere Monitoring Service for fire emissions data. So apologies, I can't answer that.
1: Not a problem. I will look up in their press releases and add that after this interview. Okay, so in the strong El Nino of 1997-98, Indonesian wildfires made that country the third largest source of carbon emissions in the world, hard to believe, trailing only the United States and China. And it looks like that's happening again with big fires on the jungle islands of Sumatra and Borneo. Are you part of the team that is looking at that, or is that the Copernicus Eye in the Sky people seeing it from space?
3: That is also CAM, so the Copernicus Atmosphere Monitoring Service as well. So they've shared, there was a press release that came out recently talking about the Indonesian wildfire. And unfortunately, this is one of the risks associated with a strong El Nino event. El Nino often leads to hot and dry conditions over the maritime continent, so over Indonesia, Southeast Asia, and Australia. And these fires that we're seeing in Indonesia are one of the most common consequences of a strong El Nino event.
1: Getting back to Europe, is it fair to say this extreme summer of 2026 is a kind of climate turning point, historic, if you will?
3: I would love to be able to answer that. I think the proof will ultimately be at COP31 in Turkey, which is obviously coming up in 3 months' time, to really see how ambitious the decision makers are there to ensure we are both mitigating future emissions to limit global warming to as close to what we have now as much as possible, but also to adapt. And we really need to do both, to adapt to our existing climate reality, which will continue to warm as long as we continue to emit fossil fuels into the atmosphere. I think one of the things that has changed this year is that the dialogue hasn't just been in the usual circles that you would expect that people are interested in and concerned about climate change. It's really been, you know, in the street WhatsApp chat, in the pub, in the playground. So it's really impacting a lot of people. And I think people are very concerned about their loved ones, vulnerable members of society. We don't have the infrastructure in place to ensure that hospitals and schools remain open as cool refuges. So that also brings additional burdens on already very stressed public systems.
1: For listeners in other countries, what is the Copernicus Climate Change Service, and does it monitor just Europe or the whole world?
3: So we monitor the whole world. So the Copernicus Climate Change Service is it is funded by the European Union and implemented by ECMWF, and with ECMWF being the European Centre for Medium Range Weather Forecasts. ECMWF is an independent intergovernmental organisation that is supported by European countries. And it is really known for producing one of the world's leading weather forecasts. And Copernicus is part of the European Union Space Programme. And we have the role of providing free and open data for the climate to enable decision makers and society to understand how our climate is changing and how they can prepare to improve their resilience.
1: Do you think climate change and these impacts are coming faster? Is it accelerating? And where do we stand now? How are you feeling? How are you taking all these big changes in Europe?
3: Yeah, so great question. And there are some scientists that suggest we are in an acceleration phase. From my perspective, the long-term trend is very clear. It continues to go up. And within that long-term trend, that rate of that trend does change through time, through natural variability and the weather systems that we have at the time. So back in the noughties, we had what was known as the climate hiatus, where it looked quite well. That's what it was called, but it wasn't a hiatus at all. But there wasn't much of an increase in that long-term trend. Right now, the increase is stronger than it has been historically, but whether that's part of, you know, the variation in the long-term trend, I think we need a few more years of data to really unpack that. What we know, though, regardless of whether climate change is going faster or not, we know that extreme events get more intense, they get more frequent, and they last longer. So the events that we've seen in 2026 are really the front line of this underlying trend of a climate system that is continuing to accumulate heat. In terms of where we're at right now for 2026, at the moment, it looks like 2026 will rank in probably third place. But it all depends what happens with the anomalies, both over land and in the ocean, for the next few months. And we know the El Nino event is continuing to intensify until November, December. And the seasonal forecasts have projected that this event is the strongest one that we've seen for decades. So we are likely to see 2027 break even more records. So the sooner we can adapt, the better society will be.
1: As we wrap this up, Samantha Burgess, what are you working on next?
3: Great question. So we are just about to start our review of the August climate bulletin, and then we're doing an additional analysis of the summer over Europe to provide a bit more context of how all these different climate drivers have come together to give us an exceptional summer.
1: From the UK, we've been speaking with Samantha Burgess, the climate lead at the European Centre for Medium Range Weather Forecasts. Find links to the science, news, and reports we just talked about in my weekly show blog, Wednesdays at ecoshock.org. Samantha, thank you so much for sharing with our listeners.
3: You're most welcome. Have a great day.
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1: The facts of global greenhouse emissions often surprise us. A string of fire experts tell us carbon emissions from wildfires in the Northern Hemisphere are increasing rapidly and dangerously. They are records for area burned, but also for intensity, and that burns carbon not just from trees and branches, but right out of the soil too, and there's a lot of CO2 down there. So why does the Copernicus Atmosphere Monitoring Service, or CAMS, say fire emissions are going down globally? That's a puzzle. A press summary of their latest August report says, quote, "While emissions have risen sharply in several fire-affected regions in recent weeks, lower-than-average emissions from seasonal biomass burning across tropical Africa mean that year-to-date global total is still currently at the lowest values in 24 years of the global fire assimilation system. The GFAS dataset and others indicate that reduced seasonal fires in tropical Africa is a major contributing factor to the general decrease in year-to-date global emissions," end quote from Copernicus. Well, that is kind of good news, but I think this apparent reduction in global fire emissions can be misleading. First, it can give you the impression that emissions are going better than expected due to changes in African agricultural methods. Actually, with the African reductions, we could have seen real help for the climate, but that is being partly offset by growing megafires in the Northern Hemisphere. If we had fire seasons more normal to the 1980s, the atmosphere would be less polluted from this source of carbon, the wild carbon. Here is the important key difference, though. Most African savanna fires are fast cycling. Vegetation regrowth during the following wet season reabsorbs much of the released carbon dioxide. But northern boreal fires and wildfires in the Pacific Northwest are releasing carbon stored over decades, even centuries, from the trees and the plants, and it takes that long again to be recaptured. Forest fires release more lasting carbon that stays up there for a generation. It heats everything more, pushing towards tipping points where nature cannot go back. Right on the equator, Indonesia has burst out in wildfires again. This is an ominous echo of tropical forest fires there in the El Nino year of 1997-98. Burning trees ignited pools of underground peat, fuel built up over hundreds of years. It was up to 10 meters or 30 feet deep and more. That year, Indonesia rocketed to become the third largest emitter of greenhouse gases in the world, following only the United States and China. Permanent changes to the climate of the world likely came from that event and certainly from that El Nino. That 97-98 El Nino was the strongest in human measurement until this year. In 98, vast clouds of smoke rolled over Singapore and Malaysia for months, souring diplomatic relations and causing mass health problems. Those fires could not be controlled or put out until the following rain season. Now it's happening again in Kalimantan, Indonesia, their side of the island of Borneo. On August 25th, the Guardian newspaper reported, quote, "On Tuesday, the Malaysian capital, Kuala Lumpur, was the most polluted city on Earth, followed by Jakarta, according to air quality monitoring company IQ Air. Almost 600 schools in the Malaysian state of Sarawak on Borneo Island closed due to hot and dry conditions. Singapore went on alert." When towns burn down, we all need to feel it, to help if we can. Here is my tribute and ballad for those folks. I'll be right back with something completely different.

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3: Changing subjects completely. In Britain of the 1800s, homosexuality was a crime worthy of prison. Famous playwright Oscar Wilde's partner, Lord Douglas, called it the love that dare not speak its name. Now we are in the same position with climate change. Things are breaking badly as humans try to survive flood, fires, drought, and heat beyond heat, but the words climate change are just not heard in the news reports. Take the latest astounding tragedy of Nepal. A wall of water up to 150 feet high, and I don't know how many meters that is exactly, it smashed down through mountain valleys in Nepal and China. We don't yet know the full death rate, but it's high, and it includes many tourists. Bridges, power stations, and towns were washed away in minutes. It's spectacular. All that water came from melting glaciers in the Himalayas. But why are the Himalayan glaciers melting, Mr. Newsman or Ms. Newswoman? You would think this is just nature. You know, things happen. Meanwhile, glaciers are melting, shrinking, and even disappearing all over the world, for some reason. Just as a test, I picked a random day to survey television news reports, as much of Western North America burned in the United States and Canada. I recorded 30 TV news reports about extreme heat, drought, and wildfires on the evening of August 8th. 700 homes burned in Spokane. Another 230 burned in a fire in Canada's Okanagan Valley with the city of Summerland evacuated. Many more people were burned out in ranches and rural homes across the West. Millions had to breathe dangerous smoke-polluted air. Many felt they were locked in by smoke smog, almost like COVID all over again. Surprise, surprise. Not a single one of those 30 newscasts, from commercial channels or those with government funding, mentioned climate change or global warming. Again, this stuff just happens. Climate change is the condition that dare not say its name. We need to add a street chant. Climate change, say its name.
4: Climate change, say its name.
3: I said at the start we need to keep it real. Keeping the facts when we can get to them. No doubt you've seen reports on mainstream media and social media. Stock up on food because global food production is taking a big hit this year. There are serious concerns. No grain shipments through the Black Sea for Russia, world's largest grain exporter with 70% going through the Black Sea, and none for Ukraine either. Export terminals and ships from both countries have been attacked in war with drones and missiles. Some crops in Russia will not be harvested because farmers cannot get or cannot afford diesel for their tractors or trucks to transport it. The last time Russia was unable to export grains, mainly wheat, through the Black Sea, bread prices doubled across North Africa. That was in the Russian heat and fire wave of 2010. Some people think the revolutions of the Arab Spring the next year were fueled by that increase in basic food prices. Others disagree with that theory, but it reached public consciousness.
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1: What if extreme weather events, made stronger by climate change, hit a couple of major world food-growing regions? We go into food shock. Let's explore what that can mean. On February 12, 2016, in Washington, D.C., at the annual meeting of the American Association for the Advancement of Science, a group of British and American scientists provided their latest report on the fragility and the resilience of the global food system. We're joined by one of the presenters, Dr. Joshua Elliott, from the Computation Institute at the University of Chicago. 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
2: Thanks very much, Alex.
1: Well, before we go deeper into where our food really comes from, let's try for a snapshot of what food shock would look like if we were watching news as it develops. What might they be describing?
2: Well, it can really run the gambit depending on, of course, where the shock occurs in the world. But what we tried to do in the report was look back at the historical period, both from the perspective of strictly of historical data and observational data on food system shocks, and also from a set of models, crop models and food system models that predict from climate and weather what agricultural productivity will look like. What we found is that globally, a sort of extreme food system shock equated to roughly a 10% loss in global calories, and that's from the big major food and commodity crops, which is maize, soy, wheat, and rice, which together account for, I think, about 80% of the total calories we produce in the world. That 10% loss can come from a lot of different places, and it really depends on the distribution of production and, of course, on the effects of weather. So for corn and soy, which are, of course, very, very heavily concentrated in certain key breadbasket regions, especially in the Midwest United States and in parts of South America, we found that a food system shock of this sort of scale really required a major drought event in the United States Midwest. So the kind of events we saw in 1988, in 2012, et cetera. And if we're talking about on the much longer time scale, the kind of events we saw in the U.S. Dust Bowl in the 1930s, which is a lot of what I was talking about at the AAAS meeting.
1: Now add this in 2026. European food production at the very same time is expected to go down due to extreme drought and, to a lesser degree, fires. Irrigation from rivers was mainly cut off as well. A train of heat waves further stressed crops into failure. The European Commission's JRC Mars Bulletin indicates persistent summer heat waves and severe water deficits across France, Germany, Italy, Czechia, Hungary, and Romania. Well, the yield forecasts for summer crops have been cut sharply, trailing up to 14% below the five-year average, with local crop failures reported. Regional crop failures will create regional stresses, but for once, the global food outlook for this coming harvest in the Northern Hemisphere is not as bad as it looks. According to the UN Food and Agricultural Organization, the FAO, global food production in 2026 presents a pretty mixed picture. The FAO says in 2026 total cereal output will be almost 3,000 million tons. That is only a 1.9% drop from 2025, which was the record year. So this year's global grain harvest is still the second largest harvest on record. Global wheat is down a little, about 4%. China reported a record summer grain harvest topping 150 million tons, a bumper crop. China also reported reserves of most cereals, and that means less need to import things like wheat, which will reduce stress on the global market. That mirrors what happened to China's big oil reserves, offsetting the Persian Gulf closure. India is also expecting a fourth consecutive record wheat harvest at 120 million metric tons. That's due to favorable monsoon conditions. Indian rice output remains near record levels, meaning India should be able to export more rice, helping to ease deficits elsewhere. Although those are government agency predictions for India, other news reports from Indian media are less hopeful about the harvest. This is from WION News, July 17, 2026.
3: The other big headline coming in from India, it's facing its weakest monsoon start in nearly a quarter of a century, threatening crops, farmers, food production.

0: Month of July compared to the usual. And while rainfall for the week of July 9 to 15 alone was 51% below normal, by mid-July, India's rainfall deficit has reportedly exceeded the full season deficit recorded during the devastating 2002 drought, when rainfall eventually ended 19% below normal. However, the comparison is not exact because the monsoon continues until September and additional rainfall could still reduce the deficit. Meteorologists say El Nino is the biggest reason behind this weak monsoon. The warming of sea surface temperatures in the central and eastern Pacific disrupts global wind patterns, which in turn weakens the moisture-laden winds reaching India and typically suppresses monsoon rainfall. El Nino, by the way, was also a major factor behind the 2002 drought. And forecasts suggest it will strengthen further this season.
1: So the two world most populous countries did well agriculturally this year, and that's due to the climate casino. They got dealt good cards. Food threats are reported by mainstream news, often in the business news, and amplified by social media, and that gets clicks for frightening stories. Better news about near record harvests are less reported and make dismal YouTube video ratings. But maybe you and I can worry less about food this year. Next year, who knows? Cutting off the world's biggest exporter of fertilizers, the Persian Gulf countries, could show up in poor crops next year. And we are still waiting for the food clincher that several Radio EcoShock guests have warned us about. What if two or more of the world's major food baskets fail at the same time? We know some of the answers. There have been studies about that. That is when we find out who will eat and who will not, as Earth now hosts 8.2 billion people. And if I sound a little froggy in the throat, it's because the smoke is managing to get through even our tight windows and walls.
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1: Strange heat waves in the southern hemisphere. Hot nights. In many parts of South America and at times South Africa, it seems summer never left and winter never came. On August 27th, 2026, Brazil recorded its hottest winter night ever. Think about that. As extreme temperature tracker Maximiliano Herrera reports, in Suiabata, Brazil, the nighttime minimum was 29.2°C, almost 85 degrees Fahrenheit. Suiabata is about 1,000 miles or 1,700 kilometers south of the equator. They are used to blazing hot temperatures in the summer, comfortable in the 70s in the winter, around 25°C. They might expect lows of 66 Fahrenheit, 19°C at night, not 29°C or 85 Fahrenheit. Just as in South America, South Africa was hit by unusual winter heat waves this year. Some provinces in the interior recorded their warmest average June temperatures since 1979 and maybe ever. People in the southern hemisphere count on cooler days and nights in winter. The people, plants, and animals regenerate then. When they can't cool off, even a night, everything suffers. The excellent West Coast meteorologist and YouTuber Daniel Swain touched on hotter nights in his end of August live stream. Here is that short clip.
3: So today's focus will mainly be on the significant long-duration heat wave that is already affecting Southern California, and the effects of which will continue to grow as the heat wave actually peaks in intensity, not until the second half of this week. So whatever hot temperatures we've seen so far, they will be hotter Wednesday, Thursday, and or Friday of this week. So significant impacts expected from a human health perspective, and then also potentially from a wildfire perspective as well. Talk a little bit about that, and also about why this heat wave, plus all the other heat waves you've seen recently, and any heat waves we see moving forward into the fall, will likely continue to be much more humid than average along especially the Southern California coast, but perhaps also increasingly along the Central California coast as well as we go later into the fall. And the effects that will have in terms of what it means for how we perceive these heat waves. Something else I want to talk about is how so far this season, what we've really been experiencing are conditions that are much warmer than average at night in particular, but less extremely warm at least during the daytime. At least in California. Now, in other parts of the West, it's a different story, but the story this summer really has been elevated overnight warmth as well, and I want to talk about that too. Finally, I do want to touch briefly on the potential, still low, but definitely not zero, and probably rising, for some sort of tropical storm or hurricane remnants to affect central or southern California later as we get into early and mid-September. I talked previously about how the marine heat wave, initially not associated with El Nino, but now as we get into August, increasingly associated directly with this very strong developing El Nino event, might increase the odds of an errant tropical storm remnants making its way toward California late summer and into the fall. There are some early hints that the odds of this will be rising as we go over the next couple of weeks. Nothing going to happen this week, but looking next week and beyond, the odds of something like that are probably beginning to rise. And so that's something else I'd like to talk about, too. Okay, so I'm not going to focus in particular on the wildfire situation in the West during the session. I see some questions coming in on that front. That just isn't the main focus today. But I will say this. Which is that this is already, in the Pacific Northwest, by many metrics, the worst wildfire season on record, not just to date, but even if we just assume the season ended today, based on the number of acres burned. It's been a very destructive season in terms of structures burned in Washington State, in Utah, and in Colorado in particular. And it remains very active with a further increase in fire activity, again expected later this week, as the ridge begins to break down and as windy conditions return to the Pacific Northwest. So once again, a drought and wind-driven escalation in wildfire risk up there rather than a heat-driven one, which is sort of the pattern we've seen for a good chunk of the summer, although there have been some significant heat waves up there as well. A little bit closer to California, and these fires, some of these fires technically have been burning at least a little bit on the California side of the California-Nevada border. The Hawk Fire started north of Verde, just northwest of Reno in Nevada over the weekend. This was a wind-driven fire a slope and wind-driven fire under red flag conditions. It's been very hot with very elevated overnight temperatures. I'll talk about that a little bit more in a minute in the Great Basin in western Nevada, far northeastern California in recent weeks. And that fire, unfortunately, did burn quite aggressively up and over the mountain peak. There was a little bit of a mountain wave effect that sort of pushed the fire aggressively back downslope into some populated areas on the northwestern side of the Reno suburbs. Reno has sprawled out so much in the last 20 years, it's a little hard to know exactly what to call some areas since I'm not a local. But anyway, on the northwestern side of Reno, there was some structural loss. I don't think the toll has been completed yet, but it may be as high as in the dozens, which, believe it or not, because of some relatively low population density in Nevada and some relatively good luck in terms of lack of disastrous fires on the Sierra Front, this will probably be among, if not the single highest, structure loss event from a wildfire ever observed in the state of Nevada, which will then mean that the state of Washington, the state of Utah, and the state of Nevada may have experienced their worst structure loss events on record already this fire season, with some very high losses also in Colorado. So although California, again, has not seen a particularly active fire year thus far, nor a significant number of structures lost, and that may continue, which is consistent with the seasonal outlook, it has been a very, very different fire season across the rest of the West, with some states experiencing by far their worst fire seasons on record, in some states by acres, in other states by structures lost, and also including a notably high number so far of season-to-date wildland firefighter related incidents, including entrapments and deaths. It has been a very challenging fire season for a number of reasons, part of which is because it's been particularly extreme, and part of which also arises from disruption at various wildland firefighting entities within the federal government, despite reassurances to the contrary. That has been, according to almost everybody who's actually on the ground, that has been the experience, is that there is significant disruption and there simply aren't enough people available to manage the growing load. So again, not a focus of today's discussion, but I just wanted to mention it.
1: 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I do. He is one of your best trackers and sources. During the Los Angeles fires, Daniel was streaming through the night, pulling video from obscure trail cameras, up-to-the-minute live news coverage, his own weather analysis, while tracking live user reports, looking at the camera, and while quite sick. He is amazing. Daniel Swain, WeatherWest. By the way, hotter nights in this new climate have completely changed wildfire fighting. Until the last decade or so, wildfire fighters generally stopped for the night. They got a little rest. With night cooling, the fire slowed down, and it wasn't safe for fixed-wing or rotary helicopters to operate in the smoky dark. Now, with climate change, many nights are not cooling down as before, and some wildfires are just exploding overnight. You have to catch them while and before that happens. Also, maybe to cope with that, night flight technology has improved, and firefighting flights continue into the night in a lot of places. A lot of that new tech and technique was developed by the military and then transferred to the civilian need to contain wildfires even at night. That is happening in Europe as well, with the new fire regime there. And it's not just night choppers, but soldiers with shovels and hoses being called out in the last resort. Expect more of that. As climate change continues, as the ultimate threat to civilization, we will see military merged into trying to protect cities and crops because we failed to prevent overcarbonization of the atmosphere. Predictions for warmer winter in North America are appearing due to the El Niño, and they struggle with various unknowns. Of course, winters as we know them will almost disappear completely in many parts of the subtropics as the world becomes 2 or 3 degrees warmer than ever before in human experience, and that will happen this century. Thank you for listening to Radio EcoShock this week, and thank you for caring about this world. I'm Alex Smith. Isn't the future both terrifying and exciting? Whatever, most of us hope to live long enough to find out. This is my latest song.

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2: Today on Law and Disorder, we examine how the transgender community has become a political target, with anti-trans rhetoric and policies reaching all the way to the U.S. Supreme Court.
3: Joining us is Shannon Minter, one of the nation's leading transgender rights lawyers. He's the vice president and legal director of the National Center for LGBTQ Rights.
2: We then speak with legendary civil rights and progressive organizer Heather Booth, whose work has helped shape some of the most important movements and political campaigns of the past six decades.
3: With elections ahead, Booth takes us inside the organizing tradition she helped build, from the four M's of movement building to how each of us can become an agent of hope and a force for change.
2: Stay with us. I'm Heidi Boghossian, New York City attorney and activist.
3: I'm Stephen Rohde, retired civil rights lawyer and author on issues of civil liberties.
2: The transgender community is the whipping boy of the Republican Party. Conservatives never miss a chance to try to inflame voters with scary stories about transgender people invading public bathrooms and women's sports. Transphobia has now reached the U.S. Supreme Court, which has handed down a series of regressive decisions seriously impairing trans rights. To help us understand what's going on and how decent people can stand in solidarity with the transgender community, we're delighted to be joined by Shannon Minter, vice president and legal director at the National Center for LGBTQ Rights, where he has led the legal team's impact litigation, legislative, and public policy efforts for nearly 30 years. Currently, he is leading litigation challenging a range of anti-transgender executive orders and federal policies. Shannon is one of the nation's foremost experts on conversion therapy, helping to draft and pass legislation in states to protect LGBTQ youth and support survivors. An appointee to President Obama's Commission on White House Fellowships, Shannon was one of the most senior transgender appointees in the Obama administration. Shannon Minter, welcome to Law and Disorder.
4: So happy to be here.
2: Shannon, what do you see as the most consequential legal and political threats facing transgender people in this country right now? And why do you think this issue has become so central to the conservative agenda in recent years?
4: Well, I think the most important thing for people to understand is that this isn't just a scattershot, set of policy issues or disputes. This is a coordinated effort. It's happening on multiple fronts at once. We've got healthcare bans, military ban, restrictions on identity documents and passports, restrictive school policies, and federal executive orders that attempt to define transgender people out of legal existence, to make it legally impossible to exist as a transgender person. If there is a kind of thread running through all this, and it's just the erosion of the basic principle, which is so important to people in this country, that it's the individual who gets to say, who I am and define your own life, and not the government. But once the government can impose that on you, can refuse to recognize you on your passport, in your medical care, in your service to your country, kind of everything else follows from that. You've got a group of people who are just becoming legally non-persons in this country.
3: Let's get into this in terms of the role that the Supreme Court has been playing in this. They've issued a remarkable string of decisions. Skirmetti upholding bans on medical care for transgender minors, the conversion theory ruling in Childs versus Salazar, and this June's decision in West Virginia versus BPJ upholding trans sports bans. Please take a few minutes for our listeners to describe what was at stake in each of those cases, and how did the Supreme Court rule? And taken together, what do those rulings mean for transgender people and their families day to day?
4: Yeah, thanks, Stephen. Yeah, well, let's start with Scrimeti. I mean, the Supreme Court upheld a Tennessee law banning transgender health care for minors. And the practical meaning of that ruling is that now in roughly half the country, you know, parents who are following the advice of their doctors can no longer get their kids the care that every major medical association recommends for the very small number of young people who need it. But you can imagine if it's your child, that's going to be very important to you. So we've got like families are now traveling hundreds of miles, or in some cases, relocating entirely. I mean, it's just an extraordinary situation. I mean, these are just, you know, ordinary families who are having to make these wrenching decisions in order to get their kids the care they need. Then there was the Childs decision, where the Supreme Court held that a Colorado law that protects minors, young people, from so-called conversion therapy, which is, you know, therapists trying to change a young person, make them not be gay or not be transgender. The court held that law is likely unconstitutional. I mean, the court just treated what is really a consumer protection law as a speech restriction, as a restriction on free speech. And that is so unfortunate. That's now putting these protections for minors against what we know to be an incredibly harmful practice. I mean, we actually know that nearly 2/3 of young people who are subjected to this so-called therapy attempt suicide. It's really dangerous. If there was a drug or a medical treatment that where there was no proven benefit at all, and it put kids at that high of a risk of the most serious harm, of course we would ban it. So it's really an unfortunate decision. But we are, I will say on that one, we are working with states to revise their prohibitions in a way that I think will be consistent with what the Supreme Court held. It was a very narrow decision. That's the kind of good news about that decision. They were very focused on almost technical aspects of the way these laws are worded. So we are helping states reenact them, but it was a really terrible blow. And then there's the BPJ case. I think we may talk a little more about sports later, but yeah, the Supreme Court said it's okay for states to completely ban transgender kids from playing school sports. I mean, they really kind of threw their hands up and said, look, federal law just doesn't speak to this issue. States, you can do whatever you want. So if you add all these cases together, what we get as a practical matter is a real patchwork. It's just, you know, your protections, your rights as a transgender person or as the parent of a transgender kid now depend enormously on where you live. And that's just not a stable situation. I mean, it's just fundamentally really un-American in some way. I mean, there's certain basic freedoms that we expect all of us to have no matter what state we're in. And that's now not true. That is just no longer true for transgender people or these families. I do want to say that none of these decisions did question the basic principle from the Supreme Court from a 2020 case called Bostock, where the court did hold that discrimination against transgender people in the workplace is sex discrimination. So we had that one real bright spot, then followed by these three very negative decisions. And that Bostock foundation is still there, but we're fighting now over like how far does that case reach and how to apply it in these other contexts. And so far, I'm sad to say, the court is just consistently saying that the reasoning in that case does not apply to healthcare, doesn't apply to sports. So it's been a discouraging turn of events.
5: Beyond the Supreme Court, where are the most important fights happening right now? In the lower federal courts, state courts, and state legislatures?
4: Yeah, I mean, we are really being very aggressive about challenging these Trump administration policies targeting transgender people in the lower federal courts. and we're challenging the military ban, passport policy, health care access, employment protections, you name it. And those cases are very much alive. And in almost all of them, we are succeeding. You know, the lower courts, and this spans judges across the political spectrum, are recognizing that these policies are really harmful and do not have any kind of rational basis, that this really is about scapegoating a group of people. So that's been very important and continues to be very important. And then state courts, you know, a lot of our state constitutions have stronger privacy and equality guarantees than the federal constitution. And state judges don't have to follow what the Supreme Court says about federal law. So we're getting some outstanding decisions and really important ones in the current federal judicial climate from these state courts. You know, just this year, the Montana Supreme Court held that discrimination against transgender people is presumptively unconstitutional under the Montana Constitution, and it struck down this terrible law that had taken birth certificates, accurate birth certificates and driver's licenses away from transgender people. Kansas has passed a law like that too, and there was a recent state decision from Kansas very similarly saying, hey, you just cannot do this to a group of people under our own Kansas constitution. So these are really important cases, and it's encouraging that at least some of our state courts are recognizing they need to sort of step in and fill the breach here and make sure that people, at least in those states, have some fundamental protections. And then state legislatures, that is really, gosh, that may be our most important kind of battleground right now. And it's going both ways. I mean, we have, unfortunately, a number of state legislatures are just going to extreme lengths to restrict transgender people in every way you can imagine. Medical care, ID documents, access to just public restrooms. I mean, you name it. But then there are other states that are trying to really become refuge, you know, a legal refuge for transgender people, and passing things like shield laws that protect patients and families and providers. It's really fascinating. We've got, you know, half the country trying to be like kind of a refuge for transgender people, and the other half building barriers and targeting them. And that divergence is really just a defining reality for transgender people and their families at this moment.
3: Shannon, you represent transgender service members, including decorated soldiers, who are being discharged under the administration's military ban. Tell us about your clients in the case of Talbot versus United States and where that fight stands.
4: Oh, thank you so much. Yes. I mean, I will tell you, it has been the honor of my life to represent the plaintiffs in this case. These people are extraordinary, and just they're so selfless, so admirable. And the only bright spot about the ban is that it's allowed our country to get to know some of these people. And I think probably before the ban, most people didn't even know there were transgender people in the military. And now at least they do know that. But I mean, just take the lead plaintiff, Nick Talbot. I mean, he grew up on a family farm in Ohio. He spent nearly a decade fighting for the chance to serve in the military and preparing himself for that. He finally was able to enlist after we were able to get rid of the Trump administration's ban from Trump's first term. He enlisted. He was named honor graduate of his basic training class. He commissioned as a second lieutenant. I mean, just by every measure the military uses, he is exemplary. And now the government is discharging him. You know, it's not for anything he did, not for any failure to meet a standard or anything like that. It's just solely because of who he is. And then we have another plaintiff. Nick's just starting to serve. Major Erica Vandal has been in forever. She is really just like Army royalty. I mean, her dad was a 3-star general. He served 36 years. The Army has a training center named after him. Her brothers were a Marine pilot, a Navy pilot. She grew up in the military, moving around the country. She went straight from high school to West Point. She spent her entire adult life on active duty. She was deployed to Afghanistan. She was awarded a Bronze Star. She has a spouse, two young kids, and the government's throwing her out. I mean, walking away from 18 years, millions of dollars of training, and taking, of course, not only is the military losing like an exemplary soldier, she's taking her family's income, their housing, their health care. And again, just because she's transgender, I mean, this is not the way that we treat people who serve our country. I mean, all these clients, they have decades of combined service, deployments. Many of them have been deployed all over the world. They've got commendations. And the government's only stated reason for doing this is military readiness. That's what they say, but the government has not been able to produce any evidence at all that these service members undermine readiness, because there just isn't any. I mean, the record in this case is so clear that these people strengthen our military. I mean, it's pushing them out that would weaken it. And we're doing real well in this case. We've gotten, two positive decisions, first from the lower court, the district court, then that was just very recently affirmed by the D.C. Circuit Court of Appeals, one of the most respected appellate courts in the country. These courts are recognizing that this ban is just pure hostility towards a group of people. I think we're going to win this case, including, I'm hopeful, if it reaches the Supreme Court.
5: Shannon, let's dig into sports, because that's become the flashpoint. Critics argue that transgender women and girls have an unfair physical advantage in women's athletics. And in the case West Virginia v. BPJ, the court let states act on that view. How do you respond to the fairness claim, and what does the evidence show?
4: Yeah, I mean, I take the fairness concern very seriously. I mean, fairness in women's sports, it really matters. But here, though, is what the evidence actually shows. I mean, first of all, we're talking about an extremely small number of athletes. I mean, the president of the NCAA testified that there's fewer than 10 transgender athletes out of over 500,000 college athletes. We're talking about a real small group. And then second, for younger athletes, the male advantage, the idea that you would have an advantage because you were born male, it really does not apply to these younger athletes. The plaintiff in BPJ, Becky, she was a middle schooler. She never went through male puberty. She started taking, medical treatments at a young age. She never experienced male puberty, which is what accounts for the differences in strength between, men and women. So if you don't go through male puberty, you're just not going to have that advantage. And in fact, she usually finished towards the back of the pack. I mean, she wasn't a great athlete, honestly. She just wanted to run track with her friends. So I think, the question isn't whether fairness matters. It definitely matters. But the point is, these categorical bans just on really a handful of kids, they don't solve any real problems, but they cause such terrible harm to those kids. I mean, they brand these they're just kids, and they brand them as threats. They take away something every other child gets, the chance to be part of a team. And they just send a horrible message to the other kids too, that it's okay if someone's different, that it's okay to just exclude them. I just don't think that's the kind of country we want to live in. We can talk about, and we have great examples of what would be a fair approach. Like, how can we do that? And it's not a one size fits all. I mean, if we're talking about youth and recreational sports, it really should just be about participation. Every kid should just get to play. And then, where it's more competitive, like high school, highly competitive high school sports or elite and collegiate levels, we can handle eligibility the way sports have always handled it for other issues, which is sport by sport and evidence-based rules set by like high school athletic associations or sporting organizations. The best policies I have seen are ones that adopt for like junior high and high school, adopt an individualized assessment approach. There's kind of a general presumption that probably in most cases, it's not going to be any kind of problem, no fairness issues for a transgender kid to get to play, but you can have an individualized assessment to identify cases where there may be some potential unfairness and make adjustments, you know, based on those individual circumstances. That's worked really well in many states. And I wish we could just get back to that and treat this as just a plain old policy issue. And remember that, you know, the adults in the room here need to be the ones taking responsibility for figuring out how to make sure that all these kids are treated kindly with dignity and that to the extent humanly possible, everyone has an opportunity to try out and play. The way this thing is going now, the way this issue is going now, becoming so politically polarized and just this all or nothing approach where people think it's okay to ban every single transgender kid from any opportunity to play school sports, it is really a shame. And I think we're doing a disservice to all the kids in this country.
3: Shannon, you've pointed out that in the BPJ decision, the Supreme Court ruled that states may exclude trans athletes, not that they must. So what happens now? What overall would be a fair, workable approach to athletic eligibility, building on what you just said, that respects the rights and opportunities of all athletes?
4: Yeah, I mean, it's honestly not that hard to come up with policies that make sense. For kids who are pre-puberty, you don't really need a policy. Like, boys and girls are generally roughly have, you know, the same athletic ability before puberty. So you don't need a special rule there. And then, you know, post-puberty, and again, in most instances, it's probably going to be fine. There's probably not going to be any particular issue with the transgender kid wanting to play based on, you know, the sex that they're living as. But you can always, you know, the best rule, the best policy, I think, again, is the individualized determination with probably a presumption that you should get to play. And then the kind of as a check and balance, just make sure that somebody's taking a look so that we would catch like sort of outlier cases where there might be some potential unfairness. And again, we know that does work in practice. And the BPJ decision was kind of disappointing. I mean, I do wish the court had held that our federal constitution prohibits those blanket bans, but the good news, I guess, is that they did leave this issue up to the states. So states that want to be inclusive and that adopt kind of reasonable policies, they are still absolutely free to do that. And that's really what should be happening around this issue. You know, for example, we could look to Maine. Maine has long had a policy like that. And we can also look to California, which has done some very creative thinking in terms of how to be inclusive of transgender kids in athletics in a way that preserves fairness for everyone. For example, by creating extra slots for competition and even adopting a rule that if there's a known transgender kid who wins a competition in a female sports, that could be, you could have two firsts or two seconds or two thirds. I mean, they've really been quite creative in finding ways to just create more opportunities for everyone instead of resorting to excluding an entire group of kids.
5: Shannon, many listeners may feel alarmed, but also helpless watching all this unfold. What can ordinary people do practically, politically, and personally to support transgender rights?
4: You know, a lot. People can actually do a lot on this. You would be amazed at how much difference it makes when someone just speaks up, when you hear some misinformation coming up at, you know, at work or at a dinner table, online, just gently saying something, not confronting people, but just gently engaging with people and trying to meet them where they are and appeal to shared values and maybe just share an experience, you know, like, hey, I hear what you're saying. But, you know, my sister has a transgender kid, and here's what we've seen. And that is so effective, and it means so much. But also just showing up locally, like school board meetings, these state legislative hearings. I know it can be hard to track this stuff, but if supportive parents and neighbors and family members and just community members would show up for these legislative hearings and be willing to speak, there's almost always like an open mic opportunity. That genuinely can move the outcome. And of course, like, please donate to organizations who are doing the work. I will say, especially right now, the legal organizations that are litigating these cases, and vote, especially voting in every election, including the small ones, because that's really where the policies that affect people's everyday lives are being made. Judges, school boards, state legislators. And I will just say, if you happen to be like an employer, a school leader, a pastor, a coach, your policies and your voice in that capacity are going to carry enormous weight. You know, if you can keep your institutions open, if you can, and convey that publicly, again, in a way that brings people in, not that shames people or calls them out, but in a way that brings them in, that has a huge impact.
3: Shannon, you personally have been involved in this struggle for decades, politically and as an attorney. What gives you hope?
4: You know, history gives me hope. I mean, I have been doing this work for a long time. And I mean, I remember, you know, 1986, the Supreme Court held that states could literally criminalize being gay. And then 17 years later, that very same court recognized marriage equality for same-sex couples. I mean, movements, we always lose battles on the way to winning. And that's just how this works. Our clients give me hope. I mean, people like Nick and Erica, I mean, they keep showing up to serve a country that right now is telling them they're not wanted. And I'll tell you, that kind of courage is very contagious. And young people give me hope. I mean, I think this generation, they just know better. They know better. They have friends and family members who are transgender. So I think the question isn't whether we get to a country that treats transgender people with dignity and compassion. It's really just how fast is that going to happen, and how many people can we protect along the way? I mean, that is the work as I understand it. And I'll tell you, I have never believed more strongly that we will finish it. We will.
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5: Shannon Minter, thank you for all that you do every day. And thank you so much for joining us on Law and Disorder.
4: Heidi and Stephen, thank you so much for having me. I really enjoyed it.
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0: We are about 2 months away from one of the most momentous midterm elections in the history of the United States, which could well spell the future of the American democracy. If the Democrats do not win control of Congress, President Donald Trump will have clear sailing to continue to expand his fascist regime by killing citizens and non-citizens, dismantling cherished American institutions, and violating the U.S. Constitution. The question facing every one of us is what we, the people, are going to do about it. What are we going to do to deny the MAGA movement control of the House and Senate and governorships and state legislatures? And what are we going to do over the next 2 years, 4 years, 8 years, and beyond to take back and rebuild our democracy? To help us chart that path, we're very fortunate to be joined today on Law and Disorder by Heather Booth. Heather Booth is one of the country's leading strategists on progressive issue campaigns and elections. She began organizing in the civil rights and women's movements of the 1960s. She started Jane, an underground abortion service, in 1965 before Roe v. Wade was decided. Heather's been involved in and managed a wide range of political campaigns and was the training director of the Democratic National Committee. In 2000, she was the director of the NAACP National Voter Fund, which helped to increase African American election turnout. In 2008, she was the director of the healthcare campaign for the AFL-CIO. In 2009, she directed the campaign to pass President Barack Obama's first budget. In 2010, she was the founding director of Americans for Financial Reform, fighting to regulate the financial industry. She was the national coordinator for the Coalition Around Marriage Equality and a strategic advisor to the Alliance for Citizenship. She was the field director for the 2017 campaign to stop the tax giveaways to millionaires and billionaires and won the Consumer Financial Protection Bureau and the Dodd-Frank bill. She directed progressive and senior outreach for the Biden-Harris campaign. Currently, Heather is a member of the consulting firm Democracy Partners. She's National Outreach Director of Battleground Alliance, organizing in about 40 marginal congressional districts, and she's president of the Midwest Academy, training social change leaders and organizers. Best of all, she's the sister of Dave Tobus, one of my dearest friends and classmate at Paul D. Schreiber High School in Port Washington, Long Island. Heather, welcome to Law and Disorder.
1: What a fabulous both introduction and what a wonderful movement partner you are and have been. And to all those people listening in, you are also activists and organizers and change makers. Thanks for listening and thanks for being partners in this movement to ensure that we have law against the disorder that is currently in our government.
0: Well said. Heather, look, at the very outset, given your long and terrific career in political organizing, we're not going to bury the lead. What are the major lessons you've learned?
1: Probably the main lesson I've learned is that if we organize with love at the center, we can change this world. It's largely how we have changed this world for the better, and we need to do that now.
2: Heather, where did you begin first to learn all that?
1: Oh, thanks for asking. There are many places where this kind of learning starts. In part, it was from my family, which I really was grateful to be in a family that did have love at the center and also believed that we should leave this world a little bit better place. I was a Girl Scout, and you know, there's a Girl Scout rule that you leave your campfire in better shape than when you found it. And that's what we believed about doing for this world. But I really learned the lesson most deeply when I was in the civil rights movement. In 1964, I joined other Northern students who were recruited to support African Americans in Mississippi who were being brutalized and treated with horrible conditions when they just tried to live with dignity and respect, and particularly if they tried to register to vote. And so there was an attempt to recruit Northern students to support that effort. And it was during that summer that three of the young volunteers, Andrew Goodman, James Cheney, and Michael Schwerner, were killed at the hands of the Klan. And though that was so terrible, within a year we did win a Voting Rights Act. And I learned that when you continue to organize, even when it seems most hopeless, even when it doesn't seem possible you can make the change because the powers against you are so great, we can build our people's power, and we can organize and make that change. And now the Voting Rights Act is under threat, and again, it calls us to organize.
0: Heather, based on that young experience back in 64, how did you move on from Freedom Summer?
1: A lot of things happened, but I returned to my campus in Chicago. And one of the things, I first saw how women were also being treated. A friend of mine was raped at knife point in her bed on off-campus housing. We went with her to student health to get a gynecological care for her, and were told that gynecological coverage wasn't part of student health. She also was given a lecture on her promiscuity. Here she was raped at knife point. And we sat with her. They called it a sit-in. But over time, the rules changed. And now, of course, student health would have to cover gynecological care, as do most health care plans. And that's because people organized. And then in 1965, a friend of mine told me that his sister was pregnant and not ready to have a child. And could I help him find someone to perform an abortion for his sister? I didn't really know anything about the situation. It's the first time I remember really talking about abortion. But I said I would try and do what I could to help a friend.

0: the knee just on a moral basis. And so I went to the medical arm of the civil rights movement, a medical committee for human rights, and one movement helps another. I found a remarkable doctor, T.R.M. Howard. We should know his name, but there's a book about him, by the way, called Black Maverick. And he performed the abortion, and I thought that was it, and I went on. But then word spread and someone else called, and I made that arrangement. And word spread again, and someone else called. And I realized this was a greater problem than I had understood. I didn't know at the time that there were septic abortion wards in Chicago hospitals where women were dying or in pain because of injury they had done to themselves or others had done to them, because it was illegal to have this most intimate freedom of a person's life to determine when or whether to have a child. So we made the arrangement, and because there were so many people calling, I recruited other women to help. And over time, well, there's a much longer story to this, the women involved, we called it the service, or Jane, would put out a notice that said, pregnant, don't want to be, call Jane. And over time, the women learned how to do the abortions, the procedures themselves. And between 1965 and 1973, when Roe became the law of the land, the women of Jane performed 11,000 abortions. And because people organized in the country, this did become a freedom to protect this most intimate decision in a woman's life. And now that is also under threat. But when we organize, we will turn this around.
1: Heather, at one point you moved from issues to elections, and I suspect the two have remained deeply intertwined. Tell us a bit more about your life after that.
0: There's so much to life, and it's been a pretty wonderful life. In 1966, at my campus, we had the first sit-in against the war in Vietnam. And we invited an outside speaker who was the head of the largest campus national organization at that time, Students for a Democratic Society. And he said he came to be an outside speaker, but also came looking for me. His name was Paul Booth. We sat next to each other, and after 3 days, he asked me to marry him. After 5 days, I said I would, though we'd wait for a year till I graduated. And we were married for over 50 years, raising 2 beautiful children and now 5 grandchildren. Though he died 8 years ago, he was also a great movement leader and part of union organizing with American Federation of State, County, and Municipal Employees. So I've had a very full life, and also did other kinds of organizing. I started a training center for organizers called Midwest Academy. It still goes and is thriving. Yomara Velez is the director of Midwest Academy now, although I'm chair of the board, and was involved in a number of organizing efforts around the country. Continued that work and continue it still. Early on in my organizing, I was anti-electoral. I had been involved in early the civil rights work in Mississippi, and the people in elected office, I thought, were proved of that kind of violence. And then I also was in Chicago under the original Mayor Daley and thought that wasn't the kind of government I wanted to see. But when Ronald Reagan was elected in 1980, I realized that elections have enormous consequences. And so many of the rights and positive changes that we had been able to win were being pushed back. And as a friend of mine, Alice Palmer, said, if you don't do elections, elections will do you. And so I learned a lot about elections and became involved and decided to train others about how to not only be involved in winning elections, but also how to build organizations on an ongoing basis. Even

0: extraordinary effort designed to build and support organization in about 40 marginal congressional districts to take back Congress and build organization for the long haul.
1: Speaking of the long haul, what do you see as the greatest challenges facing the Democrats this November? And how can each of those challenges be overcome?
0: Oh, there's so many challenges. There are challenges from the outside and challenges from the inside. On the outside, there are challenges of disinformation, of enormous crypto and other kinds of funding, this toxic impact of the ultra-wealthiest controlling our futures. And they're the challenges that people are facing in our daily lives, that prices are just going up. We have trouble affording our gasoline, our food. Healthcare is being cut. Rural hospitals are closing. So there are challenges both from the outside we need to address and need to show that we're really fighting for the issues that people care about, fighting on affordability, fighting to lower costs that are often the prices being raised just to give tax breaks to the ultra wealthy. So we have to show people we're on the same side and can fight together, fighting for reproductive freedom, fighting for a path to citizenship so that people aren't brutalized on our own streets. But there are also challenges from the inside. Often there are bases of division and different approaches people take. But I think we need to look for unity across those divisions and ourselves become agents of hope. In many ways, I think the worst legacy of this period, beyond the attacks and abuse on people in our lives, will be the diminished hope people have that change is possible. And so I think we need to take up the mantle and be agents of hope, not on an abstraction, but on the true reality that when we organize, we can change the future. And that's our mission.
2: If you've just joined us, you're listening to Law and Disorder. I'm Steve Rohde. My co-host joining me today is Heidi Boghossian. And we're having a personal and intensive conversation with one of the nation's foremost political organizers in the progressive movement, Heather Booth. Heather, as a follow-up to that question, there's a lot of controversy over socialists and the Democratic Socialists of America and the influence of the far left in the Democratic Party and worrisome fears that that will retard Democratic progress in the midterms. How do you navigate through all that?
0: The key issue, again, I think, is involving people for us to determine our own future. There's so many threats against us, this ultra-wealthy making decisions on our lives and distracting us. But what we can do is organize on the issues that really concern us. And people will seek different alternatives in different parts of the country, reflecting what their own city, state, an area are like and what those interests are. I do think we need to join together with unity, even across the differences, while we fight for a shared vision of a better country that does provide health care for everyone and our basic needs, that ensures that we can afford our utility prices, that we have education that meets the needs and prepares us and our children for the future, based on fact-based information, not based on misinformation, that we stop things like the spread of measles that's reappearing in the country. And there's so many issues on which we do agree and can work concretely together to change that future.
1: Heather, on a personal level, how do you keep going? And where can all of us find hope?
0: you know, I find hope in so many places. I find hope, Heidi, in this conversation, and probably amongst the listening audience. I find hope in my children and grandchildren, in my friends. I find hope in Minneapolis, in people who are standing up together, side by side. People are acting with courage around the country. And we saw it when in the No Kings demonstrations. And there'll be future ones, too. And then we'll have a turnout during the election that will bring, I believe, a hopeful alternative when we're all involved. But then we have to build on that hope to actually implement the policies that reflect our real concerns on healthcare, on housing, on education, on the needs of our people. I also find hope just in a personal life. I'm in two book clubs and love those discussions. I'm in two groups of friends. We go to theater with different shows every month. So it's a way to structure life with friends and family and whatever it is that people find that gives them joy, to ensure we look for those moments of joy, as well as this joy in the work of moving together to make this a better world.
2: Heather, in light of all this, what are Trump's greatest vulnerabilities, and how can we expose them and turn them to our advantage?
0: You know, in a way, Trump does it himself, but we do need to expose it and bring people's attention to who's causing these problems, whether it's the tariffs that are raising our prices in order to give these tax breaks to the wealthiest, or whether it's his grifting for his own family and friends and his own donors. It's exposing that reality, but also bringing it home. We have to let people know what their own member of Congress is doing. Are they standing with us or standing with Trump? And those leaders who have found the courage to stand up, and they're all around, both grassroots leaders, organizational leaders, but also political leaders, some coming from the grassroots, who then are going into elected office and combining the two. But it's up to us which direction we go.
1: Heather, can you give us concrete suggestions for the next steps that we can all take?
0: Probably those in the listening audience already know steps that they are taking. My bet is many of them are already involved. I often encourage people, though, to think about the work with four M's, the letter M. The first is members. Who can you recruit? So here was one radio program you're listening to. Who could you recruit for this? Who could you recruit for the next activity? What's their name? Write it down. What's the email? How are you going to get in touch with them? When will you call them? Can you recruit 1, 2, 5, 10? Can you have a house meeting and get people involved? The second M is message. What will you say? Where will you say it? Are you posting on social media? Are you taking it to your pickleball club? Are you sharing it with people around the Thanksgiving table? What's the message and where will you send it? The third M is money. It takes real change and dollars and more to build a social movement. What will you provide? But also, will you raise funds from others? That's also an important activity. So members, message, money, and the fourth M is movement. What will we do together? How we'll fight together, care together, build community together? Who will we bring in? How will we protect those who are vulnerable? How will we support those who've spoken out with courage? How will we speak out with courage? Will we come together for the next No Kings? Will we come together for the town hall? Will we come together for the meeting with a member of Congress? Will we come together and make sure people vote and vote early? And will we protect the freedoms that we have won and advance them into the future?
2: Heather, how can people follow your work, get directly involved in the kind of organizing we've been discussing today?
0: There's so many groups and so many ways. And again, people in this listening audience probably have their own ideas. I'm particularly involved in Battleground Alliance. You can go to that website, www.battlegroundalliance.org. And that's a way to support efforts around building organization during this election cycle. There's the training center I work with, Midwest Academy. It's midwestacademy.com. And it's a way to get training about how you do this kind of organization. It's also the various groups and organizations in your communities. Whatever it is, I encourage you to remember that when we organize with love at the center, we can change this world. I thank you both, Heidi and Steve, and I thank all those listening in for the lives you lead and the ways in which you will make this a better world.
2: Heather Booth, this has been inspiring and really quite moving for me. Thank you for what you do every day. Thank you for joining us on Law and Disorder. And please say hi to your brother, Dave.
0: And David is so fond of you. And I feel we have this family connection. And I'm so glad for us to reconnect now, later in life, and look forward to a future movement partnership.
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0: Good evening. It's Sunday, August 30th, 2026. Coming up...
1: Reggae music is a music that was generated from love.
0: We'll hear highlights of the intergenerational experience from this year's Reggae on the River, which attendees say is a joyful act of resistance.
2: You know, the Native Americans are the only people that have to prove their bloodline. And so if you don't have... proof of your indigenous blood through the enrollment and the federal, books that keep the numbers, then you are not getting that enrollment number, so you're not getting any kind of funding.
0: And we'll hear from Alicia Neek Rice, a Native American woman who's working hard to keep her tradition of beading alive while encountering obstacles every step of the way. I'm Sharon Sabata, and you're listening to the Weekend Evening News. In Nepal, rescue workers and military personnel have been working around the clock since Wednesday's disastrous flood that killed hundreds of people and has left more than 3,000 missing. Some survivors have been pulled from the mud while crews continue searching several locations for those who are still missing. A Virginia family with four relatives missing is calling for more resources to help with rescue efforts. 27-year-old Mutki Patel said Friday she'd like to bring her father, sister, and two relatives back home. They're part of a tour group that got caught up in the floods that struck Wednesday. Patel said in a phone interview that her family was staying at a hotel that was swept away. She would like more countries to help the rescue and recovery efforts. President Donald Trump says his administration has entered a sweeping agreement with Venezuela that, if realized, could bring the U.S. access to vast amounts of the South American country's untapped oil reserves at cost. Trump said in a social media post on Friday that the agreement was negotiated by Secretary of State Marco Rubio, Defense Secretary Pete Hegseth, and Venezuela's acting president, Delcy Rodriguez. The president calls it, quote, the biggest oil deal in world history. Rodriguez's government says the deal involves the development of 17 fields with a proven potential of 65 billion barrels. It says it could draw $100 billion in investment into Venezuela's oil industry. The leader of the Seneca Nation in upstate New York is criticizing President Trump's decision to rename Lake Ontario as Lake America, saying it violates the 225-year-old treaty and shows a blatant disrespect for the indigenous people who gave it its name in the first place. In a Friday statement, Seneca Nation President J. Conrad Seneca called for President Trump's executive order to be rescinded. He says the Lake Ontario name should remain as a reflection of the indigenous people in the U.S. and Canada who lived in territory around the lake long before the creation of either nation. Trump last week signed an order directing the Interior Department to update the lake's name as part of his escalating trade war with Canada. As Native and Indigenous people struggle for acknowledgement and recognition as leaders of historical landmarks, others in California are struggling to keep their Native traditions alive.
2: My name is Alicia Neek. I'm from the Chumash and Kuya tribes of Southern California from San Ynez Reservation. We're here in Willits, and we are selling our beadwork.
0: On this particular day, Alicia Neek is selling her beadwork in front of her significant other's truck. The beadwork is mounted to a piece of cardboard, and her pop-up business is advertised by another piece of cardboard with a handwritten sign.
2: I learned to bead from my mom before I was 10 years old. I've been doing it my whole life, and taught my companion how to bead as well. And so we make crafts and sell them online, as well as at swap meets, at tribal gatherings. And right now we're posted up at the shopping center, selling here in Willits.
0: On this particular day, Alicia sells in the parking lot of Grocery Outlet. But she says she always has to be careful because she doesn't have the money to front the cost of a permit.
2: I went to get a permit, to sell. It's only like $80 for the year, but you got to put up $800 up front to them for your taxes. Then at the end of the year, you either get it back or your taxes are already paid. How am I going to come up with $800, you know? They wonder why people are stealing. Well, that's why, because you won't even let us stand on the side of the road. And, you know, yeah, we're trying to do something legal. And they're making it as hard as possible for the underdog.
0: And where do you live currently? You said your roots are in Southern California?
2: Yeah, we live here in Willits. Yeah. Okay. And my companion, he's from Hawaii. He's part Hawaiian.
0: In a year where there's been much celebration over the United States' 250th anniversary, Alicia Meek says she has less to celebrate.
2: But I don't even celebrate Thanksgiving. The true history behind that holiday and a lot of the holidays is not true.
0: And she has some thoughts about the way that the government is run in the United States.
2: The government and the authorities are supposed to be for the people. And the people, including myself, don't feel like that's the case. The money and the greed and the power is overtaking what is really important, and they need to listen to the people.
0: And in terms of making ends meet as a Native American woman in these times, Alicia says that's not easy either.
2: You know, the Native Americans are the only people that have to prove their bloodline. And so if you don't have proof of your indigenous blood through the enrollment and the federal, books that keep the numbers, then you are not getting that enrollment number, so you're not getting any kind of funding. You don't qualify for even commodities. So it's difficult because the tribes, only certain people, like my grandfather was a rebel, so he didn't want an enrollment number. He didn't want to have any government assistance. So because he didn't enroll, now we're paying the price for that because we have at Shumash, we have a casino and hotel, and the members there make $30,000 a month per adult. That's their income. And we don't get that because we can prove the lineage, but there was no enrollment number.
0: So not everybody is free.
2: Yeah. So you could be indigenous, but that doesn't mean that you qualify for anything.
0: Alicia points out a resource nearby called the Mending Basket.
2: Right here in Willits, we have the Mending Basket. The lady there, her name is Trini. She's a Native lady. And they have a lot of resources there for Native people as well as non. They have anger management classes, parenting classes. They help with domestic violence. They have services to help you if you want to get a job and get a resume. And sometimes they have funding for help with housing.
0: Do you know people who've been impacted by the issues that you just listed?
2: Oh, yes, definitely. I've had my own experiences with domestic violence and with drug addiction and alcoholism, myself and relatives and friends. It's definitely affecting the youth. I went to school the last 2 years at Mendocino College, trying to get my degree to be a social worker. I want to work with Native youth in the Native community because I don't feel there's enough representation for them and enough advocacy. The drugs and alcohol is really affecting the young people, especially on the reservation.
0: And why do you think that is?
2: I think because the way that the world is getting so changed, I mean, when I was 10 years old and living off grid, I've lived off grid a lot of my life. The world has just changed so much. It's moving so fast, and a lot of the natives, even the ones that get the casino money, they're gamblers or they're alcoholics or drug addicts because they've never had that kind of money either. They don't know how to manage it.
0: Alicia shares that she has experienced a bout of incarceration related to her struggles with chemical dependency.
2: Back in 2005, I got in trouble with the law behind drugs and alcohol. It was paper crimes, wasn't anything violent, but I did my time. And when I was released, they released me to a program, a women's program. And I graduated that program. And that was down in Ventura, California. And so going to NA and AA meetings helped, and all of the classes that I took too. The parenting classes, anger management. I took every class that was available. Even if it didn't help me at the moment, I've, been able to look back on that and use those tools.
0: In addition to the programs and the education that Alicia's received as she's recovered, she says the other thing that's motivated her is the presence of her grandchildren.
2: I have 5 children. I have 4 sons and a daughter, and I have 10 grandchildren. And once I started having grandchildren, I straightened up, you know. We all got a pass. And so now, you know, I'm teaching my granddaughter. She's six. I'm teaching her to do the beadwork. And then I grew up around Native American intertribal culture and, you know, song, dance, ceremony. So I'm handing that down to my kids and my grandkids. And a lot of them, my kids go to the ceremonies regularly, and they sing the songs. We're trying to keep that alive because, like, our language isn't spoken fluently anymore. It's already lost. So, yeah, we're trying to keep on handing down what we do know.
0: On that note, I'll be starting a fellowship where my job will be about helping to amplify the voices of Native and Indigenous people living in California, especially Southern California, and centering and amplifying undertold stories. I asked Alicia which issues she thinks are most important to cover.
2: The drugs and alcohol, the domestic violence, the housing, but also the missing women and just people off the reservation. As a Native woman, you're 17 times more likely to get become missing or murdered, you know, and that's a big percent, you know, and it's we have you'll see if you drive around town, there's different flyers with girls or women's pictures of people still missing today. And it don't seem like the resources that the authorities have, they don't utilize those to make that a priority. It's put on the back burner, and a lot of them are just cold cases.
0: That's Alicia Neek Bryce. For more of her story or her beadwork, you can sometimes find her in a parking lot in Willits, or you can follow her on TikTok under her brand name, Native Made Jewelry. Mayor Robert Morris of Cave Creek, Arizona, is worried about more water shortages from the severely depleted Colorado River. The federal government recently finalized a new river plan to help keep it from plunging further, raising concerns and uncertainty among those who rely on its water. Nevada raised the stakes by suing the federal government over the new rules. Even farmers not facing cuts are struggling to plan what to plant and how much due to the uncertainty. Climate change is reducing snowpack, and water supplies in 10 reservoirs across the country are at their lowest in 30 years. Since its inception in 1984, some 500,000 people have made their way to Humboldt County for the annual Reggae on the River Festival. It started off as a fundraiser to rebuild the Mateel Community Center, which was destroyed by a fire, and has grown into what organizers describe as a fusion of Northern California's cannabis culture and Jamaican reggae music. It's also a place with cuisine from around the world, coffees, yerba mates, teas, ices, ice cream, crepes, you name it, it's there. There's a designated kids area with clowns, coloring, bubbles, which attracts people from literally all ages. And each day starts with yoga to the soundtrack of dub music under the shade of redwood trees. A quick reporter's note, this year I attended as press for 2 of the 3 days of the festival, along with one of my daughters and another mom-daughter duo. Leading up to the event, I noticed something. As the festival offered free passes for children, signaling that all ages are welcome, some folks who I encountered who hadn't yet attended the festival questioned whether or not it was a safe place for kids. When I arrived and found people in all ages and stages in life, including pregnant moms, elders, young children, young at heart adults, teenagers, and everything in between, I decided to lean in and explore the intergenerational experience of Reggae on the River, which this year brought some 5,000 people to Piercy, California. A lot of people listen to reggae, but what exactly is it? It turns out it depends on who you ask. In this artist's words,
3: once you start to look within, that's when you start to heal. And I think that's the power of reggae music. Just the vibrations and the bass line, the chord progressions. It's rootical music. It roots you. You know what I mean? All your chakras. It has a vibration for all your chakras.
0: In other words, it's a vehicle that makes the personal political by grounding the human experience in a common vibrational frequency. And for others, there's a resounding and recurring theme of love.
1: The reggae music is a music that was generated from love. love, period.
0: If there was one recurring message and theme from Reggae on the River 2026, this was it.
1: This is

what the music became. We need to get it back to tradition, to what it is, what it was stand for. It was poor people crying out. That's what this music was started from. From poor people crying out for help.

0: from. This is where this music is coming from. It's from hunger, from the pain of anyone. So if you're feeling pain, you should sing this kind of music so people can feel your pain. So the politics, no, gotta go. I'm not with no side, period. I'm the side of one love.
1: And the love, the vibes, and the experience was definitely an intergenerational one, with people of all ages playing, dancing, making bubbles, and vibing together. 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
2: Really, it's just about bringing people together, you know, about the close-knit thing. It's a lot of people are just super genuine people around here. And I know a lot, there's a lot of my local people out here.
1: Hope's stepdaughter took a break from eating pizza to weigh in.
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6: Kaya, 8 years old.
4: How do you like Reggae on the River so far?
6: I'm good, really far.
4: What's your favorite part?
6: Music.
4: Music? What are some of your favorite things you got to do here?
6: Get ice cream.
4: What's your favorite kind?
6: Mango.
4: Mango? Did you get to make bubbles in the kids' area yet?
6: Yes.
4: Yes? Anything else fun that you did? Did you go in the river?
6: River, yeah.
4: How was the river?
6: Good.
4: Do you hope you can come next year?
6: Yes.
4: What grade are you in?
6: I'm going to 3rd.
7: I'm Frida and I'm 5 years old.
4: Are you having fun here?
7: Yes.
4: What is your favorite part?
7: My favorite part is the sing part.
4: The singing part? I think that's good too. Are you ready to eat your pizza now?
1: This is the first Reggae on the River festival for the girls, but not their parents.
8: I'm Adrian. We're staying in the 4x4 camp. Well, with my family, it's our first festival with all together. We've been here in Reggae on the River since 2013.
1: Adrian is originally from Mexico and now lives in Santa Rosa. Well, Adrian says he's been a longtime fan of reggae. He says the uniting factor of love that the music and culture have to offer is a welcome antidote to the political climate in the United States in this particular moment.
8: Obviously, coming from the third world, where the struggle is more, where the resources are less, and it's all this struggle about all that power and that control, is that that's why we love this space, because it gets family. The society you make you believe, and there's still a hope. There's a good persons. We are better persons. We are more better persons than bad persons. I'm still believing that. And these spaces, it's like one example for that. There's still hope. That's one thing that I like to share with my girls, with my family. That there's another world is possible, more collective, more union, more truthful.
9: Love is the only way.
1: That's Carla, Adrian's significant other. I asked her what made her decide to bring her kids to Reggae on the River this year.
9: We have to show them what is the answer. Love, unity, community. That's what we want for them, for the future. That's what we want to embrace, to keep this alive. It's very important. So it's a mission that we all have, to keep this flame of love alive, to keep us going in this madness.
1: I caught up with this parent as his son made life-size bubbles.
10: My name is Gus Quintana, and we're here in Reggae on the River having fun with our kid.
4: You're making bubbles with your kiddo right now?
10: Yeah.
4: How old is your son?
10: He is 6 years old. He's also autistic, so it's kind of hard for us to go to festivals, and this booth is like a lifesaver.
4: Say more about that.
10: Well, he's very entertained by the bubbles. And

0: Why do you think it's important for you to be here with your whole family?
1: Well, I mean, it's different kind of fun. If we were here by ourselves, it would be completely different. But with our kids, we kind of surrender to the experience of having kids and being with the kids and seeing the magic of having kids. So when we're here with them, they just do really funny things and magical things.
0: And how many years have you been coming here?
1: This is my first time.
0: Will you come back again?
1: Yeah, definitely.
0: How's your son liking it this year?
1: Oh, yeah, he's loving it. Look at him. He's popping
0: very
1: bubbles
0: happy.
1: Left and right, yeah.
2: And at least in this dad's case, he had an important takeaway lesson from attending Reggae on the River with his son.
1: Enjoy the moment and let go of expectations and see your kids for who they are right now.
2: I spoke with a few clowns who were there to help kids live in the moment and help people of all ages find the time and space to play.
3: I am best known as AOK, Wizard of Play. We're with Circus Nature at Reggae on the River, and we are encouraging everybody to bring out their circus nature so we can play circus nature games emulating the cycle and support of nature.

0: Denise, also known as Naughty Nature Clown, and we're with the Wizards of Play Circus Nature.
1: Awesome, and you're making
0: animal. Animal balloons, yes, awesome. For swords for popping the bubbles.
2: I asked the clowns about the stigma that some people had about children attending the festival with their parents, and the pushback that parents, including me, got from non-festival attendees for bringing children to the event.
3: I was asked for decades when I was going to come to Reggae on the River, and I said when they had a kid area I could bring my children to. And so eventually we were part of helping make that happen.
1: So before you weren't able to bring your kids because you didn't feel like there was a space for them? Or tell me more about what that was like.

0: parents of coming together to play together, it seemed like everyone was watching out for their kids, not just in the play area, but through the festival and then on through the community.
1: He said, I would come to Reggae on the River when it's kid-friendly and when there's a kid area. What year was that?
0: Around 2015.
1: Okay. Do you remember what happened that year to make it so?
0: They had us come.
1: Oh, really? They invited you. Nice.
0: Yes.
1: And so your kids came with you?
0: Yes.
1: Nice. How old are your kids now?
0: From 20s to 30s.
1: Do they bring their own kids here now?
0: we're getting there.
1: Okay. Anything else you want to add?
0: I was on KPFA as a teenager as part of the Berkeley Young People's Liberation Movement.
1: Do you want to say anything else about that?
0: It's as important what we're liberated from as what we're liberated to achieve.
1: Why is it important for us to keep playing no matter how old we get?
0: Because play makes perfect.
2: The performing artists and yogi Simrit set the tone each morning with intergenerational yoga, practiced under redwood trees with dove music in the background, and helped round out the weekend-long festival with a concert on Sunday evening as the weekend came to a close.
3: Hi, my name is Simrit, and we're here at Reggae on the River, and we're so happy to be here with this incredible community, all these incredible souls, and all these incredibly talented musicians and artists. Community, and we're playing music, and we just finished a yoga and dub session.
1: I sat kind of towards the front, and it looked like it was really like a sea of people. How many people do you think were here doing yoga this morning?
3: I think we had about 150 to 200, and same with yesterday.
1: Talk about why that's important to start the day like that, why you decided to give of yourself in this way, in addition to later you're doing a set.
3: Yes, we're going to be playing a set around 8 or 8:15. Right in between Desiree and Don Carlos, so I feel really blessed about that.
1: And the name of your group is?
3: Simrit is my name, S-I-M-R-I-T. And I'm featuring my good brothers from my hometown, and they call themselves Purity Attack, so I'm playing with them tonight.
1: And your hometown is?
3: Nevada City, California.
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4: My name is Lauren, and I'm here at Reggae today. And I'm selling my crochet pieces.
1: How long have you been crocheting?
4: For 3 or 4 years.
1: How long have you been coming to Reggae on the River?
4: Also 3-4 years.
1: How old are you?
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1: Those are some of the voices from this year's Reggae on the River event that took place in Piercy, California, in Humboldt County. 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And the weather in the San Francisco Bay Area, clear tonight with lows in the upper 50s, mostly cloudy tomorrow with highs in the low 60s. In the Fresno area, clear tonight with lows in the low 60s, sunny and hot tomorrow with highs in the low 90s. 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I'm Sharon Sabota. 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
5: It's You Earned This, brought to you by the National Committee to Preserve Social Security and Medicare. And now, your host, Walter Gottlieb.
6: There has been so much talk about longevity these days, right? We all hear today's generation is going to live to 150, and we've heard that people are collecting Social Security when they're 300. No, wait, that has nothing to do with this. But there is a longevity boom going on, apparently, and that is what our guest, William J. Cole, writes about in his new book, The Big 100. He says, you might live to 100 whether you like it or not. I love that. Bill is going to join us today from Paris, France, to talk about the longevity boom and everything that implies, including further strain on Social Security and Medicare, folks. So we present to you William J. Cole. Good afternoon, Bill, or should I say bonsoir, because it's evening there in Paris.
7: It is evening, and bonsoir to you too, Walter.
6: Merci beaucoup, senor. Wait, that isn't right. Anyway, your permanent residence is in Rhode Island. So what's going on there? This might be the first time I've heard of someone splitting their time between Warwick and Paris.
7: Well, look, everyone knows that Warwick, Rhode Island, is the Paris of New England.
6: Of course.
7: But as it happens, my partner based here in Paris has a lovely flat a half a mile from the Eiffel Tower. And so I try and spend as much time here as I can.
6: And it was in Paris, I don't remember how long ago, that you met the oldest living person that we know of. Her name was Calment, I guess.
7: Jeanne Calment. She was, and still is, the oldest person who ever lived, whose age could be authenticated by records. And she lived to 122 years and 164 days. And was a fascinating individual. In fact, she really kind of inspired this investigation that culminated in the writing of The Big 100.
6: And of course, I was going to ask you how you got into all this. Is Jean Calment one of those people who was like, yeah, I smoke Turkish cigarettes and have a bottle of Jack every day? Or was she living clean? What was her secret?
7: A little of both, actually. She did have a glass of port wine every day before meals or with meals. And then for a long time, until her doctor told her to knock it off, she had two lightly puffed cigarettes every day. That she did deep into her 100s, like you do.
6: Of course.
7: But she didn't live in the fast lane, nor was she a crunchy, vitamin-taking, hiking, canoeing person. She was kind of middle of the road. She was blessed with some serious genes.
6: So how old was she when you met her?
7: When I first encountered her, she was 120.
6: Your grandmother lived to almost 104. Tell us about her. And is she part of what got you interested in this?
7: Yes, absolutely. So I always tell people that two women really inspired the writing of The Big 100. The first is Jeanne Calment. The second is my grandmother, who was born in Brooklyn, New York in 1899 and died in 2003, just shy of her 104th birthday, after a life that spanned parts of three centuries. And she was a larger-than-life figure in our family. She played piano for the silent movies. And when you have somebody like that in your family, it just changes you. And I was fascinated by her growing up, and it really kind of piqued my curiosity. How is it that more of us are actually reaching these ages?
8: You write that living past 100 has become more common, and you say that in the next 25 years, 8 times as many people will live to 100 or past 100, and that half of all 5-year-olds who are alive today will live to see their 100th birthday. So, Bill, why is this happening, and does this really affect our generation?
7: This phenomenon is touching all generations. So 2 big things are happening here. The first is just demographic. The boomers, our generation, is a large generation. There's a good 75 million of us. And the oldest of us are in our late 70s now. And so in the next 2.5 decades, the oldest and fittest of us will age into triple digits. And because there's just so many of us, boomers, that alone will drive the numbers of people who are hitting 100 substantially. And you mentioned 8 times more centenarians expected by 2050. Basically, they're projecting that there will be 3.7 million 100-year-olds by then, which is equivalent to the current population of Los Angeles. You can imagine the whole city of LA, but they're all 100.
8: Well, Bill, it sounds to me like if LA is going to be overrun with seniors, Earth Cafe should offer a major seniors discount. Bill, could you do me a favor and just read aloud for us the passage that begins at the top of page 52 of your book that starts with, like it or not?
7: Sure. Like it or not, living to 100 and beyond isn't merely within our grasp. Demographically and genetically speaking, it's a fate that awaits many of us. Some of us will attain extreme ages we never asked for, let alone wanted. Others, desperate for more time, will leverage our life savings and jump the queue for every possible advantage. We are in for a remarkable run, but some troubling thoughts necessarily take shape. Who's going to take care of us when we're all 100? Where will we come up with the cash to pay a century's worth of bills? How will our exceptionally longer lives play out for each of us?
8: Thank you for reading that, Bill. And I want to get into some of the causes behind this longevity boom. But as we like to point out here at the National Committee to Preserve Social Security and Medicare, not everyone is living longer. And in this country, communities of color certainly do not have the same life expectancy as their white counterparts. Is it likely that this boom in super aging will leave those communities behind? And doesn't that just exacerbate the inequality in our society?
7: It absolutely does. In fact, I devote an entire chapter to that phenomenon because, look, the ranks of centenarians, and that's what we call people who are 100 plus, is a very white space. Mm-hmm. Somewhere between 8 and 9 out of every 10 centenarians are white. And white Americans, on average, live almost 6 years longer than Black and brown Americans. Mm-hmm. And a lot of this traces, of course, to diet, to exercise, to economic security, all of that, right? So it speaks to inequity and inequality and, frankly, systemic racism in our society. It actually plays out in how long each of us gets to live, depending on the color of our skin. And that feels to me like a gap that we desperately need to close.
8: And you definitely go into that in the book, and I'm glad that you included that aspect. And it's something that we mention a lot as conservatives call to raise the eligibility ages for Social Security and Medicare as if everybody's going to be part of this longevity boom. Anyway, everyone is really going to want to know, is this purely genetics that is helping some people live longer, or how much does lifestyle and environment come into play? In other words, is there something we can actively do to live past 100 if we want?
7: So about 75% of what gets us to 90, according to the latest science, are behaviors. So diet, exercise, sun exposure, which is something a lot of us don't think about, can play a real key role in longevity. I always tell people you can't live to 100 unless you've made it to 90. And actually, 75% of what gets you to 90 is in your control, and 25% is genetics. And then from 90 to 100, that script flips.
8: Fascinating.
7: And genetics takes an increasingly important role, and the behavior is less so. And then, of course, when you get to the Jean Calments of the world, these people are unicorns, and they're genetic masterpieces, frankly.
8: You mean, so we can't all expect to be a Jean Calment even if we get in our 30 minutes of cardio every day?
7: I wouldn't count on it.
8: Okay, well, there goes me living into the 2080s. Anyway, you cite some data in the book that I thought was fascinating about whether people really want to live that long. There's been a lot of discussion lately around the idea of lifespan versus health span. Some folks say they don't want to live into triple digits unless they know they're going to be healthy and able to enjoy it.
7: Well, look, I mean, we all age differently, right? All of us can think of someone we've met who is 50 and presents like an 80 or 90 year old person, right? With aches and pains and complaints. And then we've met those extraordinary other people who are 90 and are spry and active and playing pickleball and tennis and doing all kinds of things. And they're cognitively intact. We are all in a different aging journey. I feel it myself. I don't want to live to 100 if I can't have a conversation with my grandkids or great grandkids and know where I am and who I am. And I want to be able to be somewhat mobile as well.
8: Didn't you cite some data in the book, some survey data, where people, a certain percentage of people actually said, no, I don't want to live that long if I'm not going to be able to enjoy it, or if I'm going to have dementia or serious health problems?
7: Yeah, surveys show about 3 in 4 people feel that way, understandably. I did go into a little detail in the book on the hopeful side that sort of might give folks└└=========================================================================================================================================================================================================================================================================================================================================================================================================================================================================================================================================================================================================================================================================================================================================================================================================================================================================================================================================================================================================================================================================================================================================================================================================================================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==========└².

0: optimism about this future of super aging, and that is that cognitive impairment and dementia are not inevitable as we age. Sadly, a lot of people do suffer these things and they are devastating, but it's not inevitable. There was a study done in the Netherlands a few years ago where scientists looked at 307 Dutch centenarians who were living independently. And the study showed that none of these 307 people had any signs of significant cognitive decline. And then when they died as a condition of being in the study, their brains were examined. And here's where it gets kind of wild. Most of these folks had none of the plaques and tangles that are the telltale signs of Alzheimer's disease. And some of their brains that were marred with plaques and tangles had no symptoms of Alzheimer's. So this is interesting in, you know, on two fronts. One, it shows that, you know, this kind of fate is not inevitable. But also, what can we learn from what happened in their brains that caused them actually to, it seems, develop Alzheimer's but not have the symptoms? You can bet the pharmaceutical industry, they're tripping over themselves trying to unlock that secret.
1: Bill, you question in the book whether society is really ready to cope with more people living past 100. You're talking about whether our retirement and health security system in particular can withstand the strain. And we're particularly interested in that question, being that we advocate for Social Security and Medicare.
0: And it's a real important question to ask. Look, we've known for decades that our Social Security and Medicare systems are in trouble, you know, and that we're going to need to intervene and change things in order to sustain the model. And it's infuriating to me. I just had my 65th birthday, my Medicare birthday. So I feel this personally. Mm-hmm. But why are we waiting and waiting? Are we going to wait till the last minute to fix this? You know, good policy usually comes when it's well considered. But here's a couple of things just to throw at you, a few statistics just to show what we're dealing with. Okay, so in 2034, which is just 8 years from now, older adults, those of us age 65 and up, will outnumber children age 17 and younger for the first time in U.S. history.
1: Incredible.
0: And then a year after that, in 2035, the number of us who are 85 plus will double to nearly 12 million. And between now and 2040, America's senior population is projected to swell by 44%, while the 18 to 64 population grows by just 6%. So you see the strain on the system. We need to act now to preserve this system. And while we're at it, can we please stop calling it an entitlement, or an entitlement in the Republican meaning of the term? In other words, a welfare type of handout. Of course, people are entitled to Social Security because they paid their good money into the system. Through our wages, we've contributed to our own Social Security.
1: We call it an earned benefit for the very reason that you're saying, not to call it an entitlement.
0: Right.
1: It is an earned benefit that everyone worked and paid into and rightly expects to collect when they either become retired or disabled, or upon the death of a family breadwinner or a parent who's a breadwinner when you're a minor child. And thank you, because you're on the same page as us. We at the National Committee favor revenue side solutions to restore the system to financial health, meaning the wealthy should contribute more. On the other hand, conservatives say we must raise the retirement age to help out Social Security because people are living longer. But just because some people are living longer, or even to 100, does that mean they can work into their 70s and 80s, especially if they were in physically demanding jobs? And where are all these jobs for septa and octogenarians coming from?
0: Exactly, right? So, I mean, look, a couple of things here. First of all, if we're going to live to 100, and there is a profound chance that more of us will do so than ever before, stopping work at age 65 is not going to make a whole lot of sense, right? I mean, and then to go for another 35 years without working, without any income. So in some way, independent of whatever we decide that the retirement age is for Social Security and Medicare purposes, we've got to look at, again, how are we going to pay a century's worth of bills? And it doesn't make sense to think that we're going to be able to stop at 65 and coast for 3.5 decades or more if we live deeper into our 100s. And this is a real concern, Walter, because if you're working a white-collar job, a sedentary job in an air-conditioned setting, whatever, maybe that's not such a bad idea, although even that sounds like a drag to me if I'm 70, right?
1: Right.
0: But what if you're in construction? What if you're in agriculture? What if you're

0: Anyway, Bill, you note in the book that ageism is on the rise, which is kind of an unfortunate coincidence given that many people are living longer. And we did an episode about ageism in season one with Dr. S.J. Olshansky, who you happen to quote in the book. And most of us by our age have experienced ageism in some way. But how do we measure ageism? You say it is on the rise. It is with us. What's the metric for that?
1: Well, I mean, it's hard to measure. It is somewhat anecdotal, but AARP, for example, does regular surveys of Americans asking them, have you experienced ageism and age discrimination? And 3 in 4 respond with an emphatic, yes, I have. The World Health Organization says that healthcare rationing on the basis of age is widespread. And it also, the WHO says that ageism itself actually takes years off of our lifespan because it brings stress, and toxic stress is the enemy of longevity. So that alone actually impedes us from a long and healthy life. It's a real problem.
0: Does the increase in ageism intersect in any way with what you're talking about in the book, the longevity boom? And is it possible that as older people become a bigger chunk of society, that we will have more power in society?
1: Yes and no. I mean, first of all, we still live in a very youth-oriented society, very youth-centric society. And so we value youth over old age. We just do. Mm-hmm. Other cultures, not so much, right? In Japan, they have a much better understanding and respect for elders, but we don't have that in North America. And I would say that, yeah, we're growing older and grayer by every metric available in a society that still values youth over elders. And so that's going to just create some tension. On the other hand, our numbers are growing. And so, yeah, theoretically, we should have more power. But let's face it, we already have a gerontocracy. We have the oldest Congress we've ever had and so forth. So I think there's impatience among younger generations that give us our turn at the table. There's a lot to sort out here.
0: Well, oh my God, Bill, what you just said is so 6'7", according to Gen Z. So 6'7".
1: I've been meaning to throw that at my grandsons just to see if I could get a rise out of them.
0: Oh, you'll get a rise. They'll be like, stop right now.
1: Nobody knows what that means, though. Even they don't know what
0: they don't know what it means either. Shahab, do you know what it means? Thumbs up, thumbs down. Shahab's a millennial and he's given a thumbs down. He doesn't know what it means. So, Bill, experts on aging say the key to aging well is to find meaning and purpose as we get older. So just personally, what does that concept of having meaning and purpose mean to you as we age?
1: I think it's important just to stay productive. You'll hear people say, I am not what I do. And I like that concept, but for me, that's only an elusive concept. I very much am what I do. I'm a journalist and an author. That's my identity. It's what makes me get up in the morning. And I'm still creating and contributing and writing. And I think that's going to be part of my own personal success in my aging journey, that I have purpose, that I have optimism and a reason to soldier on. And that's key.
0: I think that's a great note to end on. I have to say, Bill, and no offense to any of our other guests, but this has been one of my favorite interviews so far.
1: Well, have me back on. We could go on for hours.
0: Yeah, I think we shall. I think we shall. And I'll be telling everybody how to get the book in a second. But I really want to thank you, Bill, for joining us at what is nighttime in Paris. When are you coming back to the States?
1: The end of February.
0: End of February. So you're going to miss most of winter in Rhode Island.
1: Yeah, that's the idea, Walter.
0: That's the idea. Okay.
1: Thank you for having me on, and may you live 100 years.
0: Get me a croissant and a cafe Americano, and thank you so much, Bill.
1: Thank you. I appreciate it. All the best.
0: And you can get a hold of Bill's book, The Big 100, The New World of Super Aging, published by Diversion Books, at fine bookstores everywhere or at BillColeBooks.com. So that's B-I-L-L-K-O-L-E books.com. To close out the show, we're going to give you a sneak preview of our documentary, Social Security 90 Years Strong, which is coming to Amazon and to PBS stations near you. The film traces how Social Security came into being, how it remains a lifeline for 70 million Americans, and why protecting it for the future is so important. You'll hear several voices in this clip, including labor economist Catherine Edwards, our own CEO, Max Richman, the co-founder of the National Academy of Social Insurance, Bill Arnone, Tracy Groninger of Justice and Aging, Nancy Altman of Social Security Works, FDR's grandson, Jim Roosevelt, and, of course, FDR himself. Hope you enjoy this clip from Social Security 90 Years Strong.
2: Social Security is such an important program. It's not just older adults. It's even children of deceased workers, people with disabilities.
3: We all worked and we all paid into Social Security knowing that when our work ended that we would have some income.
4: Social Security is one of the most dependable things that we have.
5: For 90 years, it's been part of the social fabric of America.
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7: Thank God for Social Security.

0: I, Franklin Delano Roosevelt, do solemnly swear that I will faithfully execute the office of President of the United States and will, to the best of my ability, preserve, protect, and defend the Constitution of the United States. So help me God.
1: I believe that FDR was critical in creating so many things in the New Deal, and he was committed to the creation of Social Security. It would have been a long time before we got to it if he hadn't been able to get it done.
2: Today, a hope of many years' standing is in large part fulfilled.
1: I'm Jim Roosevelt. My grandparents were President Franklin D. Roosevelt and First Lady Eleanor Roosevelt.
2: The civilization of the past 100 years, with its startling industrial changes, has tended more and more to make life insecure.
1: When this was primarily an agrarian economy, several generations of a family lived in the same farmhouse. And there was not the easy and obvious distinction between those who could work for pay and those who could not. As the industrialization of America took place, when people reached an age that they could not be hired by employers anymore to support themselves, there just wasn't anything to provide for their food, their clothing, and their housing.
3: I'm Nancy Altman, president of Social Security Works. I've been working on Social Security for the last 50 years. The United States was a latecomer to the concept of social insurance. It started in Germany in the 1880s, and then other countries quickly followed suit. It really took the Great Depression for the United States to finally jump in and enact its own social insurance, Social Security.
4: Bill Arnone interview, take one.
5: I'm Bill Arnone. I'm the founding board member of the National Academy of Social Insurance, which was created about 40 years ago. Social insurance is a way to provide protection against risks that face all of us, regardless of income or wealth or assets. It's a public program. The government pools resources. In this case, the resources are contributions you make to Social Security while you're working. And once you receive it, it's yours for the rest of your life.
6: 5 years of post-war depression impoverished our fortunes. The result? Over 10 million workers lost their jobs. The aged, the blind, and dependent children were forced to fall back on private charity and local government organizations. But local resources were not enough to provide adequate, regular assistance.
7: Before Social Security, you had elderly people literally living in poor houses.
5: Old people were in desperate straits, and it was in the middle of an economic calamity that made things worse. Even if you had savings, they were gone.
3: There was a doctor in Long Beach, California, in the midst of the Depression. His name was Dr. Francis Townsend. He was looking out his window, and he saw an old woman rummaging through the garbage, trying to look for food. He was so upset that he wrote a letter to his local paper setting out a possible plan.
8: The purpose of the plan is to compel the government of the United States to retire all citizens above the age of 60 who can qualify with a buying power of $200 per month.
9: The doctor's program swept the country, and in the first 2 years of its existence, the Townsend plan gained millions of adherents over 60.
3: It was not a plan that really would have worked, and Congress knew that, but it did help to get the votes to enact Social Security.
10: My name is Catherine Ann Edwards. I'm a PhD economist, and I'm an economic policy consultant and researcher. It's very hard for us to conceive of a world before Social Security when most of us had the retirement plan of either dying on the job or dying in a child's house, you know, in a back room.
7: Clearly, FDR and his administration found that unacceptable and felt like they had to do something about it.
11: I pledge myself to a new deal for the American people.
3: Franklin Roosevelt came at the exact right time for our country. He was well-educated, very shrewd. Franklin Roosevelt had a kind of humility that came from his polio, and he really responded to those who are most vulnerable in our society.
5: He was brilliant, masterful. He was a great salesman and a doer.
12: This nation is asking for action, and action now.
13: And that was the great Franklin D. Roosevelt in an excerpt from our documentary, Social Security 90 Years Strong. The documentary is coming to Amazon and to PBS stations near you this year. 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I'm Walter Gottlieb, reminding you, you earned this.

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1: Treasury Secretary Scott Bessent has announced an economic pressure campaign against Iran. The goal is to target Tehran's financial interests around the globe. The U.S. intends to cut off Iran's sources of revenue, including oil, and prevent other countries and companies from doing business with Tehran. The Trump administration has warned countries that they must choose between the U.S. and Iran. Those who continue to trade with Iran, the U.S. says, will face secondary penalties. The campaign, dubbed Operation Economic Outcast, Bessent has also called it Economic D-Day, comes nearly 6 months into the war with Iran, begun after the U.S. and Israel launched unprovoked airstrikes on Iran. The U.S. Treasury has imposed sanctions on 60 entities, vessels, and individuals across the globe, including in the United Arab Emirates, Hong Kong, China, Singapore, and Switzerland, accusing them of enabling the, quote, Iranian regime's recklessness. The Trump campaign, however, has run into two huge obstacles. China and Russia, which have a vested interest in seeing Iran humiliate the U.S., said they will not cease trade with Iran. China imports about 90% of Iran's oil, and it is highly unlikely the U.S. will impose sanctions on Chinese firms and banks, given the ability of China to retaliate and inflict severe economic pain on the United States. Trump has, at the same time, alienated and angered allies who he now appeals to back his sanctions. Iran has also faced significant U.S. sanctions since nearly the beginning of the Islamic Republic in 1979, and over the decades has set up numerous shell companies and third-party networks to subvert them. The latest move represents the mounting frustration within the Trump administration, which has exhausted its military options. What the U.S. expects to achieve with these sanctions remains unanswered. Iran has largely shut down the Strait of Hormuz, a major artery for global energy. Oil and gas prices have soared. The cost to the U.S. economy, including for food and gasoline, are steadily mounting. At the same time, the U.S. has blockaded Iran and certainly cut back the shipment of oil. It's also carrying out escort missions to get some of those tankers through the strait. It's unclear how many tankers are getting out or how much oil is getting out. Certainly not the 10 million barrels a day, the U.S. says. Like it or not, the war has clearly solidified Iran's control of the state. Joining me to discuss the Iranian debate is Professor John Mearsheimer. He is a professor of political science at the University of Chicago. He's also a graduate of West Point and was a captain in the Air Force. He's the author of numerous books, including Conventional Deterrence, Nuclear Deterrence, Ethics, and Lytle Hart and the Weight of History, along with The Tragedy of Great Power Politics, The Israel Lobby, and U.S. Foreign Policy and Why Leaders Lie, The Truth About Lying in International Politics. John, you have cautioned from the beginning that there's no good way out for the United States, but this is clearly something Hegseth and Trump have not yet accepted, and they're really playing with dynamite. I'll let you take it from there.
2: Well, I think that President Trump has accepted that there is no good way out. And what's happening here with the Bessent strategy, or the policy designed to strangle Iran economically, is that they're throwing a Hail Mary pass. And that's not a good way out. You're desperate, and you just take your chances with a Hail Mary. And that's what this is really all about. I mean, if this were a good strategy, they would have done it a long time ago, obviously. The reason that they're finally getting around to this strategy is that it's a lousy strategy, and there's hardly any chance it's going to work. And they surely understand that. If you just look at the commentary in the media, and this includes the mainstream media, Almost everybody understands that this isn't going to work. Now, you pointed out, quite correctly, of course, that the fact that China and Russia won't play ball with us is almost certain to undermine this strategy. But there are other reasons that make it clear that this won't work. First of all, it is very important to never lose sight of the fact that we represent an existential threat to Iran. We meaning the United States and Israel. And given that we're an existential threat, they'll fight to the death against us. The bar here is so high for getting them to surrender that it's almost unimaginable that we'll be able to get over that bar. Because again, we present them with an existential threat. To take this a step further, for this to work is going to take time. Almost everybody agrees that economic blockades of this sort take a lot of time to work. And we don't have time on our side. The president certainly doesn't, given the midterm elections are coming up in November. But also, it's very clear that the international economy is in real trouble. And if this war or crisis goes on, it could end up leaving President Truman, President Trump as President Hoover, which he doesn't want to do. To take this a step further, I think the UAE is a very important country here. If you look at Iran's most important trading partners, you can make a good case that the two most important trading partners are China and the UAE. And you've already taken care of China. Let's talk about the UAE. The UAE is closely aligned with the United States and with Israel. In fact, it is the one country in the Gulf that has signed, I think it's one of the two countries in the Gulf that has signed the Abraham Accords. And you would expect the UAE to operate according to Bessent's strategy, to cooperate with the Trump administration with regard to these sanctions. But the problem is that the Iranians have told the UAE that if the UAE cooperates with Bessent and cuts off all economic intercourse with Iran, what Iran will do is it will attack the UAE. And we all know that Iran has the capability to basically wreck the UAE as a functioning state. So the UAE is in a real bind here. The UAE understands full well that it has powerful incentives to go along with the United States, yet it also has powerful incentives not to go along with the United States. So it's unsurprising that the Wall Street Journal has just had an article that says, the headline says, that they have not seen any evidence that the UAE is playing ball with the United States. Again, this is unsurprising. So if you look at the UAE, you look at Russia and China as you described them, you can add Turkey, Pakistan, and Iran's other trading partners to the mix, and none of them have any incentive to work with the United States to strangle Iran economically. So it's just very hard to see how this succeeds when you take all these factors into consideration.
1: But do you think that the Trump administration realizes the weakness of their position? I mean, my fear is they're completely clueless.
2: I don't think they're completely clueless. I think a man like Bessent, who has spent his entire life operating in financial markets, has to understand basically what's going on here. I think that when he talks to the public, he does sound like he's living in a dream world. But I think behind closed doors, he understands that this is a Hail Mary. The fact is, Chris, they're desperate. They've run out of military options. It's really quite interesting what's happened here. When we started this war, it was the United States that was talking tough. It was the United States that launched this massive air war along with Israel against Iran. And we looked like we were in the driver's seat when it came to the employment of military power. And it looked very much like the Iranians, who did have a military option, were nevertheless on the defensive. But if you look at where we're at today, it's the Iranians who are explicitly talking about using military force in an offensive way. And it's the Americans who have basically said, we're not interested in using military force anymore. We've put the military option aside. So you've had a complete flip-flop here in terms of who has the most coercive military leverage, and it's the Iranians who do. So we have no military option. We tried the blockade. We've tried a blockade two times now. We tried a blockade after the first air war, which ended with the June 17th Memorandum of Understanding. The blockade went away. That's our blockade. And then in mid-July, we put the blockade back on. This is on July 14th, and that blockade is still on. But the blockade was not working. That's why the Bessent strategy has been added to the mix, because the blockade wouldn't work. So the question you have to ask yourself is, this Bessent strategy likely to work? And to get back to your question about Bessent himself or Trump, if it was a good strategy, as I said before, we would have used it much earlier. They surely understand that we're desperate, we're flailing around, and this is a Hail Mary. And the people who are inside the administration at lower or middle levels who deal with this issue surely are thinking about it, or at least most of them are surely thinking about it, the way most people on the outside are. There are many people on the outside who are sympathetic to the administration, who are desperate to see the United States win this war against Iran. But they understand that the likelihood that this strategy is going to produce victory is almost nil.
1: Let's talk about the bases. One of the reasons that conditions on the Abraham Lincoln were so dire is because they couldn't get resupplied, and they apparently, the port reports are now, it was out of Bahrain, was so devastated by Iran. What were they getting? their supply network was going back to, I think, Diego Garcia or something, and Hegseth wanted to hide it. But apparently the damage that Iran, and we've always suspected this, but the damage that Iran has been able to inflict on U.S. assets has been quite severe.
2: Yeah, and I think the word that you use, assets, is appropriate here, because it's not just the bases. It's all the really sophisticated radars that we had in the region that we depended very heavily on that the Iranians almost completely destroyed. Of course, the bases are no longer functioning for the most part. What happened is that we began to move significant numbers of military assets, especially aircraft, out of the Gulf region, and we moved them to Jordan, because Jordan is not in the Gulf itself. It's quite far away. And then the Iranians took their missiles and started targeting Jordan. And then we began moving assets out of Jordan into Israel and back to Europe. So the idea that we can maintain bases and radars and a significant military presence in the Gulf is a pipe dream. The fact is, Chris, that ballistic missiles, cruise missiles, and drones have reached the point where it's almost impossible for the United States to build a network of bases and radar stations in the Persian Gulf. We just can't do it. And just to add to what I'm saying, you want to remember that from now forward, the Iranians are going to refine and improve the capability of their ballistic missiles, cruise missiles, and drones. So the threat for ballistic missiles, cruise missiles, and drones is only going to grow greater with the passage of time. And you might say, well, John, won't the Americans and the Israelis and others build up a defensive capability, a ballistic, a shield that can knock down those incoming ballistic missiles and cruise missiles. You can try to do that, but it just doesn't work very well. First of all, the ballistic missiles, the incoming ballistic missiles have a great advantage over the defending missiles. And many of the missiles will get through. But the other thing is that the cost exchange ratio greatly favors the incoming ballistic missiles over the defensive missiles. And therefore, it's only a matter of time before you overwhelm those defensive missile systems and the ballistic missiles win the missile war. And just to go back to last year's war, remember there was this war between the United States and Israel on one side and Iran on the other side last June. This is the famous 12-day war, which went from June 13th to June 25th. We ended that war in good part because the Americans and the Israelis were running out of defensive missiles, and the Iranians were not running out of offensive ballistic missiles and cruise missiles. That's why we ended it. And when we went into this war on February 28th, you want to remember that General Kane, the chairman of the Joint Chiefs of Staff, made it very clear to President Trump that we had a munitions problem. And he was telling him in good part that we didn't have a sufficient number of defensive missiles to deal with all of the offensive missiles that the Iranians would be throwing at us and Israel. And we would eventually run out of defensive missiles, much the way we were doing during the June 2025 war. But of course, Trump thought he was going to win a quick and easy victory. He didn't win a quick and easy victory. It turned into a protracted war. And once again, we were running out of defensive missiles. And that's why we ended the air war after 40 days. So what I'm saying to you, Chris, is that just moving forward, the Iranian ballistic missile, cruise missile, and drone force is going to become increasingly formidable. And our ability to deal with it is not going to keep up with those improvements. So the idea that you're going to put bases back in the region and then defend those bases makes no sense at all. So we have no meaningful military presence in the Persian Gulf, which is actually quite shocking when you think about how we thought about our military presence in that region on February 27th. On February 27th, hardly anyone, including me, imagined that those bases, those radars, would be so thoroughly destroyed and that we would not be able to go into the Gulf. I think almost everybody with a triple-digit IQ understood that the Strait of Hormuz was likely to be shut down and that Trump was foolish for ignoring that. This is before the war started. But with regard to the bases, I don't think most people, and again, I put myself in this category, anticipated the extent to which the Iranians would be able to just basically wreck all those bases and radar sites and force us to abandon the region.
1: Just to point out, another problem is that those interceptors take a long time to produce.
2: Oh, yeah. And as I said, I mean, you're absolutely right. And the cost exchange ratio definitely favors the incoming ballistic missiles. You know, just to give you some numbers here, it's usually estimated that a incoming Iranian ballistic missile costs somewhere between $500,000 and $1 million. Let's say that that's true. And it's usually said that a defensive missile costs about $4 million. So that means that given the fact you have to fire two defensive missiles, these are PAC-3 missiles, you have to fire two PAC-3 missiles at every incoming ballistic missile to stand a good chance of knocking it down. That means that the cost exchange ratio is not 4 to 1, $4 million versus $1 million. It's 8 to 1. because you're firing two PAC-3s, two Patriot missiles at each incoming ballistic missile. So you see that the cost exchange ratio is about 8-1. Now, that assumes that an incoming ballistic missile from Iran costs $1 million. But what if it costs only $500,000, which is the low end of the estimate? The $1 million is the high end of the estimate, which is what I was using to give you the 16-1 ratio. I mean, the 8-1 ratio. If it's $500,000 for an Iranian ballistic missile, $500,000, then the cost exchange ratio is 16-1. And then you marry that to the point that you're making, that it takes forever and a day to build these things. And we see that this is one of the principal problems that the United States faces with the depletion of its inventory of precious weapons. We just don't build weapons that you can pump out on a routine basis. It takes a long time to pump out those weapons because they are boutique weapons for the most part. So your point just, you know, compounds the problem that we face.
1: And they've raided stockpiles around the globe.
2: Oh, absolutely. I mean, you know, if you begin to think about what the balance of power looks like in East Asia now, it's for good reason that our East Asian allies are really nervous about what's happened. You know, we've pulled Patriot missiles, which we were just talking about, the PAC-3s. We've pulled Patriot missiles and THAAD defensive missiles out of Japan and South Korea. We've moved troops out of East Asia, right, to the Gulf. This is that Marine Expeditionary Force we moved out. We just recently, when we got rid of the USS Abraham Lincoln in the Gulf region, we replaced it with the USS George Washington. That's a big aircraft carrier. So we replaced the Lincoln with the Washington. The George Washington was the only aircraft carrier we have in East Asia. It's stationed in Japan, permanently stationed in Japan. So we have no aircraft carriers in East Asia now. Furthermore, the Japanese wanted to buy a lot of Tomahawk missiles. The Tomahawk missiles are these offensive missiles, these cruise missiles that we used against Iran in large numbers. Well, we told the Japanese they would just have to wait a long time before we could deliver those Tomahawk missiles, because we've used up so many of them in the Middle East or in the Persian Gulf. So you see that expending all those boutique weapons in the Gulf has had a significant effect on our ability to contain China, number one. And number two, we haven't talked about yet, the Ukraine war. The fact is that Ukraine is desperate for Patriot missiles. Well, just think about what you and I were talking about regarding the state of Patriot missiles in the Middle East. We don't have Patriot missiles to give to the Ukrainians. So you see that what's happening here in the case of East Asia is we're robbing Peter to pay Paul. And with regard to Ukraine, we just have significantly eliminated, reduced our ability to provide them with weaponry that they need. The situation in the Gulf clearly has global consequences for us.
1: I want to talk about if this continues, the potential consequences, especially economic consequences. But where would you rank this in our history as kind of, you know, a strategic failure? How serious do you think it is?
2: I think there's no question, even though it has not fully played itself out yet, that this is the greatest strategic blunder that the United States has ever made. It's really quite remarkable. And I think there are just lots of people who believe that. The Council on Foreign Relations, the prestigious institution in New York City, a few years ago did a study where they surveyed American historians, prominent mainstream American historians of U.S. foreign policy, and asked them to consider all of the disastrous mistakes that the United States has made over the course of its history. This is since it got its independence in 1783. And they asked them to rank order those disasters. And what the council discovered from surveying these historians is that they considered, by a pretty wide margin, the Iraq War in 2003 to be the biggest strategic blunder that the United States made. I think, as you and I both remember very well, that was a strategic blunder of the first order. But I think the Iran War is a much greater blunder than the Iraq War. It's really quite remarkable how foolish President Trump was to start this war. And just think about it, Chris. He went in thinking that Iran was close to getting a nuclear weapon, right? This is one of the principal reasons he went in. Bibi had convinced him that Iran was on the threshold of becoming a nuclear weapon state. That was simply not true. There was a huge amount of evidence that made it manifestly clear that that was not true. And Rafael Grossi, who is the highly competent head of the IAEA, was telling everybody that Iran did not have a nuclear weapon and was not moving to acquire a nuclear weapon. Furthermore, he was told by Bibi and David Barnea, who was the head of Mossad, that air power alone, a shock and awe campaign, could produce regime change in Iran. The historical record makes it manifestly clear that this is not possible. It has never happened before. And not surprisingly, all sorts of President Trump's closest advisors, including the vice president, the head of the CIA, the secretary of state, the chairman of the Joint Chiefs of Staff, were telling him that this was not going to work, that this was a cockamamie idea. And he did it nevertheless. Then there's the whole question of the closing of the Strait of Hormuz. He ignored any discussion that said this might be a serious threat. This is quite remarkable when you go back to the 12-day war of June 2025 that President Trump was in part responsible for, he and the Israelis. The reason he ended that war was twofold, or the reasons that he ended that war were twofold. One, as I said before, we were running out of defensive missiles. We and the Israelis. That's one reason. The other reason, which was talked about at the time, was that President Trump had gotten wind that the Iranians were thinking about shutting down the Strait of Hormuz. This is towards the end of the June 2025 war. And Trump knew that was a mortal threat. And that's why he and the Israelis wanted to shut the war down. It wasn't the Iranians who were begging to shut down the 12-day war. It was the Israelis and the Americans who wanted to shut it down. So anyway, the Strait of Hormuz, he ignored that issue as if it didn't matter. He didn't even think about what a contingency plan would be if the shock and awe campaign did not work as intended, and we ended up in a protracted war where the Strait was shut down. So when you just calculate these illusions that, or these foolish thoughts that he had about Iran having nuclear weapons, about what you could do with a bombing campaign to produce regime change, and about the Strait of Hormuz, you understand that this was a blunder of the First Order. And to go back to comparing it to the Iraq War, at least the Iraq War ended up with us conquering Iraq and getting rid of Saddam Hussein, which was the principal objective of the war. All of the other objectives we failed at, but But we got rid of Saddam Hussein. We ended up conquering the country. So you could say it was a quasi-success, or there were some successful aspects of the operation, although I think ultimately it was a disaster. But be that as it may, we achieved none of the objectives in the Iran war. It's really quite stunning if you think about it. We went in with four objectives. Number one was to eliminate Iran's nuclear enrichment capability. We're now at a point where it looks like we're never even going to get a nuclear deal, much less eliminate their nuclear enrichment capability. Then the second goal was to get rid of their long-range ballistic missiles. That's worked out very well. Just think about what we were saying a few minutes ago about what a potent threat the Iranians have in their hands and how that's only going to get more potent with the passage of time. Then, of course, our third goal was to eliminate links between Iran on one side, the Houthis, Hezbollah, and Hamas on the other. That's worked out very well. Iran is now demanding before they'll open the strait, there has to be a ceasefire in southern Lebanon with Hezbollah, in Gaza with Hamas, and in Yemen with the Houthis. We've done anything but sever the link. If anything, we've strengthened the link. And then finally, there's regime change. That was the big goal, regime change. That's been a total failure, too. So we had four goals. We're 0 for 4. On top of that, we've lost control of the strait, or I shouldn't say we've lost control of the strait. The Iranians now have control of the strait in ways that they didn't before the war started. Our basing structure in the region is wrecked. Our alliance structure in the region is in tattered. We're in danger of President Trump becoming Herbert Hoover because the international economy may go off a cliff. I mean, it's just hard to imagine a more catastrophic war than the Iran war. It's really amazing.
1: Oh, I want to talk about the economy. So the United States has depleted its strategic petroleum reserves down to 1982 levels, kind of sludge level. And the other interesting thing, I think this was a Wall Street Journal article, is that commercial oil companies, because the price of gasoline has risen by 23%, diesel has tripled in price, so their stockpiles are worth more, have actually depleted their own reserves. And then you have the whole issue of food. So if this is not resolved, probably fairly soon, and then we have inflation. What's inflation now? I don't remember the exact figure, but let's just talk about, you know, if this drags on, the economic blowback.
2: Well, it's hard to say for sure. I've spent a lot of time trying to figure out exactly what the oil situation is, and it's not easy to figure out for sure just how close we are to the cliff. With regard to the Strategic Petroleum Reserve, there are a number of people who say that we have a few more months to go before we really begin to run up against falling off the cliff. There are other people who say we're close to that already, just a few weeks away. It's hard to say for sure. Furthermore, in terms of what's coming out of the Gulf, it's hard to know for sure. I think you can get pretty good estimates on the number of ships coming out, although the United States propagandizes on that front. But what's coming out of Bab al-Mandab, this is the Red Sea. You want to remember that there's a lot of Saudi oil that's supposed to come or was for a while coming out of the Red Sea. And that, to some extent, negated the problem of so little Saudi oil coming out of the Strait of Hormuz. But that apparently is in large part shut down now, although it's hard to get good numbers on that. You also have to take into account Chinese demand. One of the reasons that the situation has not been catastrophic with regard to the flow of oil into global markets up to now is that the Chinese greatly reduced their demand for imported oil, and that's helped stem the tide. Now, there's some evidence the Chinese are going back in the other direction, and Chinese demand for imported oil is going up. But it's hard for me to figure out exactly what's going on there. So what I'm saying to you, Chris, is I think there are a number of variables that are at play here that make it very hard for outsiders to get a good sense of exactly how dire the situation is. But I think almost everybody agrees that if this isn't shut down in a month or two, there is a really good chance that the situation will get much worse than it is today. And that has a lot to do with the fact that winter is coming up, and also the food crisis that many people anticipate is likely to manifest itself in the fall and in the winter of this year. But, you know, exactly how this plays itself out, hard to say. But again, I always go back to the fact that President Trump said when he signed the Memorandum of Understanding that the reason he signed that memorandum, and as you know, Chris, I've argued that Memorandum of Understanding was a surrender document. I think that President Trump was signing a surrender document, and I think he had to justify it. And the reason that he justified it as he did was because he understood that we are in deep trouble. He understood this in mid-June, and that was more than 2 months ago. That was June 17th, and today, right, we're in late August, right? It's 2+ months. And I think the situation has only gotten worse. There's not any real reason for optimism here. So I think the incentives for President Trump to shut this one down are very great. And again, to get back to our discussion before about Scott Bessent's strategy of strangulation, the reason that we're moving beyond the blockade, and we're not just relying on the blockade, we're also relying on this strategy of strangulation, is because we've got to shut this one down. As I said before, this is a Hail Mary. And I think it's a Hail Mary because they understand, people in the administration, that the economy is in real trouble.
1: Let's talk about food. So diesel has doubled. Of course, farm equipment uses diesel. Trains use diesel for transportation. And then I'll let you speak about Ukraine. Ukraine is not exporting. Ukraine is kind of the breadbasket of Europe, and especially for wheat. You have a spike in the price of fertilizer, which transit is an oil-based product transported through much, I think, I don't know the percentages, but significant percentages transported or were transported through the Strait of Hormuz. Food. What potentially could we see?
2: Well, I think about 1/3 of the world's fertilizer came out of the Gulf, and there was a substantial reduction. I mean, some cargo ships did get through, and this affected the planting in the spring of this year, and that's going to have an effect on the harvest. It's also going to have an effect on the harvest, and you see this in almost all the accounts of the food situation, is the drought that has taken place in Europe and in other places over the past few months. And then when you marry that to the fact that the Russian bombing campaign against the Black Sea ports that belong to Ukraine and through which huge amounts of wheat and grain are shipped from Ukraine out into world markets. When you see that that's been shut down, Ukraine has been turned into a landlocked country. And by the way, the Ukrainians, for their part, are attacking Russian ships, and Russia is an even bigger producer of wheat and grain than Ukraine is. And that's limiting what the Russians and the Ukrainians, what the Russians are getting out into world markets. So you have all sorts of reasons to think that the price of food is going to go up significantly in addition to the price of oil and diesel in the months ahead. And that will have a truly negative effect on the international economy.
1: Inflation?
2: Well, inflation is one of the byproducts of the problems that we were describing. I mean, if wheat and grain are having a great deal of difficulty making it into world markets, there's a reduction of the supply of those products. The cost is going to go up. That's, I think, economics 101. And as the cost goes up, the inflation will go up. And by the way, the diesel, as you pointed out before, also comes into play in this calculation, because it's very clear that farm equipment, you know, this is all part of the green revolution. Farm equipment relies on diesel, and transportation networks rely on diesel. If you're shipping, you know, agricultural goods from point A to point B and you're doing it by truck, that means you're going to be using a lot of diesel fuel. So as the price of diesel goes up, that's going to affect the price of food, independent of the fact that the supply of wheat and grain is going to be less in the months ahead than it has than it was a year before.
1: I mean, people have painted this dark scenario of an economic collapse, a global depression. Do you think that's hyperbolic?
2: Well, it has not proved to be the case so far. And if you look at what's happened with regard to oil, it's very clear that due to a combination of factors, we have been able to head off disaster at the pass. As I said before, some of this had to do with the fact that the Chinese greatly reduced their demand for imported oil. Also,

0: also had to do with the fact that we took oil out of, not only we, the United States, but countries all around the world took oil out of their strategic petroleum reserves. It also had to do with the fact that a lot of Saudi oil got out through the Red Sea, and a lot of UAE oil got out through Fujairah, which is a UAE port that is outside of the Strait of Hormuz. So for all those reasons, we were able to minimize the damage. There was still damage for sure, but we were able to minimize the damage. And as we were talking about before, the question you have to ask yourself is, how long can that go on? And there are lots of people who think it can't go on for that much longer. Who knows for sure, Chris? I mean, when it comes to predicting the economic future, we live in a world that two famous British economists called a world of radical uncertainty. These are just very difficult things to predict. The point is, if you're President Trump or any other world leader, you don't want to take a chance that we will go off the cliff. You want to do everything to minimize the chances that we will go off a cliff. Because you don't want an economic crisis. And I think this is why President Trump was incentivized to sign the Memorandum of Understanding. Again, if you just go back to the Memorandum of Understanding, you look at the terms of that memorandum. It was a surrender document. Trump understood that. And he did it because he understood that we were in a precarious situation. And I believe that he and Bessent, I tried to make this point before, I believe that they do fully understand that we are in desperate straits and that something has to be done to fix the problem. And I don't think, although they probably have better data and better analysis to look at than I do, almost for sure, I think they nevertheless are being told that something has to be done to shut this one down ASAP. And that's why they're throwing this Hail Mary pass. And then the question, by the way, Chris, becomes what do they do when it fails? I think you and I both agree. Most people agree it's going to fail. Then the question is, what do they do?
1: Well, that is the question.
0: Yeah, that is the question. You know, some
1: I mean,
0: people say, well,
1: they've flirted with dropping, both Netanyahu and Trump have flirted with this dropping of your use of tactical nuclear weapons. I don't think that would resolve anything. But what do they do?
0: well, putting aside tactical nuclear weapons, they have no military option. They've tried the military option. They tried a strategic bombing campaign for the first 40 days of the war. Then they engaged in this tit-for-tat strategy, where both sides went back and forth over the course of July of this year. That didn't work. The blockade didn't work. There's just no military option here. Tactical nuclear weapons, I don't think that's a viable option. Everything you can tell from the media says that virtually every one of Trump's advisors tells him this is a cockamamie idea. Trump finds himself, according to press reports, reaching for that option on occasion, which is unsurprising because, again, he's flailing around, but his advisors tell him that wouldn't work. I mean, we could go down that road and talk about why it won't work. But I think, he really will be faced with two choices. One is signing something like the Memorandum of Understanding, although the Iranians will drive a much harder bargain this time than they did in the 17 June memorandum. So, he can basically capitulate. That's one option. Or the other option is that he can just continue soldiering on the way we're doing now and just hope for a miracle somewhere down the road and hope that in the meantime, we don't go off a cliff. But those are sort of the two options. I mean, the thing about President Trump is it's hard to imagine him admitting defeat. He just hardly ever does that. He's never wrong. He

0: And furthermore, what you're going to do is you're going to incentivize more and more states to get nuclear weapons of their own. And then you're going to send a message to countries like Russia and China and the Israelis that it's okay to use nuclear weapons. Look, the United States used them. Why can't we use them? Do you really want to send that message? Do you really want to incentivize nuclear proliferation? Do you really want to turn the Strait of Hormuz into a smoking, irradiating ruin? I don't think so. I don't think that's winning in any meaningful sense. So I don't see tactical nuclear weapons as a solution. Again, this gets back to our discussion a few minutes ago, Chris, about whether or not this is the greatest strategic blunder that the United States has ever made in its long history. And I think our discussion right now is just more evidence of what a great strategic blunder this was. We have no options. We have no viable options for winning this war. And we have achieved, again, cannot emphasize this enough, we have achieved none of our goals. And we have also lost control of the strait, lost control of our basing structure in the region, and basically wrecked our alliance structure in the region. Truly remarkable.
1: And just to close, we've become a pariah. I think most countries are probably around the globe rooting for Iran.
0: I think there's no question about it. I think people all over the world are very anxious to see the United States, which they see as a bully, get its nose badly bloodied. By the way, just to change gears slightly here, if you're the Russians and the Chinese, you have a deep-seated strategic interest in seeing Iran defeat the United States. If you're Russia or you're China, the United States is a mortal enemy, and you want to see that mortal enemy defeated by the Iranians. And this, of course, is why the Russians and the Chinese have been helping the Iranians. But to take this a step further, if you're the Turks and you look at what's happening, you want to see the Iranians win this war. Because you understand that if Iran loses, the United States and the Israelis will turn their gun sights on you. The Israelis have made it very clear that they consider Turkey to be the next big target after Iran. Well, the Turks fully understand this, and therefore the Turks want to see the Iranians defeat the Americans and the Israelis, not vice versa. Furthermore, if you just think about Israel, and our relationship with Israel, and how countries in the Gulf and in the Middle East more generally think about Israel. I think, given the events since October 7th, almost all countries in the Middle East, in fact, I would argue all countries in the Middle East, even including the UAE, understand that that Israel is basically a rogue state. It's a dangerous state. It's interested in creating a greater Israel and weakening every other state in the region, including the Gulf states. Israel just wants to be the most powerful state by far in the Middle East, and anything it can do to weaken any state in that region is considered a good thing. So I think that because the United States and Israel are joined at the hip, I think that if you worry about Israel as a threat, you also worry about the United States as a threat. Because Israel can do pretty much anything it wants, and the United States will back them hook, line, and sinker. So therefore, if you're a state in the Middle East, right, and you're looking at the United States, you just don't see the American flag. You see the Israeli flag. This is a tag team. So I think in very important ways, all sorts of states in that region would like to see the United States get its comeuppance. Now, this is complicated for the states in the Persian Gulf because they worry about Iran as well. But if you just step back a second and think about how to assess the relative danger you face from Iran and the United States from the perspective of a Gulf state. It's not clear to me that Iran is the greater threat. If anything, especially if you take into account my comment about the United States and Israel being a tag team, it's the United States that's the greater threat. I think if you're a Saudi, if you're from Kuwait, you even begin to hedge in that direction or inch in that direction. You know, as I've said on a number of occasions to people, Chris, there's not a single instance in the historical record where Iran initiated an attack against another country. Just want to think about that. Iran has not attacked another country in its recent history, since the modern state of Iran was created. It's not a highly aggressive state. Contrast it with Israel. The difference is like night and day. Israel is one of the most aggressive states in modern history. There's just no getting around that. And furthermore, Israel has committed a genocide in Gaza. Iran has not committed a genocide in Gaza. You don't have to like the regime in Iran. You don't have to like its politics. But it's not an apartheid state that committed a genocide, and it has not initiated any wars against anybody that I can find evidence of. And again, with the Israelis and with the Americans, you find a completely different story. The United States is a highly aggressive country. And it's joined at the hip with Israel. So anyway, what I'm saying to you, Chris, just on the general point you were making about people around the world rooting for us, I think if you think long and hard about how the Gulf states assess the United States as a threat versus Iran as a threat, they may, in many cases, view the Iranians as a greater threat. But I would argue not by much. And I would not be surprised if we could, you know, survey people that they actually view Iran as less of a threat than the United States. Not by much, but given how dangerous the United States and Israel, this tag team is, Iran is probably not as dangerous as those two states.
1: Great. Thanks, John. And I want to thank Max and Milena, who produced the show. You can find me at chrishedges.substack.com.
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2: I think whether that revolution continues will be up to the people. They're going to have to defend it, and they're going to have to defend it in part against the policies that their own government has made in terms of concessions that have been made, sure, I think, with the United States.
1: Lawyer and author Dan Kovalik speaks about recent elections, repression, and revolutionary hope for Colombia, Venezuela, and Cuba.
3: We're here to tell Palantir that they're not welcome, that we want them to get out of our government. We want them out of our hospitals.
1: National Nurses Union members protest Palantir's surveillance technology and its role in attacks on U.S. healthcare workers, immigrants, and targets of imperialist wars.
4: If your problem is race and not the employer, you the issue, not us.
5: Yes, right.
1: Philadelphia Teamsters Local 623 leader Richard Hooker Jr. talks about his struggle against racism and his campaign to unseat Teamster President Sean O'Brien. From Pacifica Radio, this is Capitalism, Race, and Democracy, a collective effort by producers from Pacifica stations and affiliates across the U.S. I'm your host, Paulina Vasilyev.

0: First, labor and human rights lawyer and author Dan Kovalik speaks to Pacifica's Thomas O'Rourke about elections, lawsuits, and future revolutionary prospects for Colombia, Venezuela, and Cuba in part one of an exclusive interview for Capitalism, Race, and Democracy.
1: Daniel Kovalik is an American human rights and labor rights lawyer and political activist. He's worked for the United Steelworkers, taught international human rights at the University of Pittsburgh School of Law, and is the author of numerous books and articles, including The Plot to Scapegoat Russia, How the CIA and the Deep State Have Conspired to Vilify Russia, published in 2017 by Skyhorse, No More War, How the West Violates International Law by Using Humanitarian Intervention to Advance Economic and Strategic Interests. He was a co-author in 2020. And most recently, The Case for Palestine, Why It Matters and Why You Should Care, but has written, for the sake of this interview, quite extensively on Venezuela and Colombia as well. It's a real pleasure to say to Daniel Kovalik, welcome back to Pacifica Radio's Capitalism, Race, and Democracy.
2: It's really an honor to be back. Thank you very much, Thomas.
1: You're welcome, and welcome here. You were most recently interviewed for our program by our colleague Ann Garrison during the time of President of Colombia, Gustavo Petro's so-called emergency visit to the White House. Was that in February of this year?
2: February 3rd, that is correct. And yeah. I accompanied President Petro to Washington for that.
1: Yeah, okay. Well, let's do some background work here. Please describe your work on alien tort claims in Colombia involving U.S.-based companies like Coca-Cola, Occidental Petroleum, and Drummond Mining. Did this spur your deep interest in Latin America, and what did you learn as a result?
2: Well, I would say my interest in Latin America predates that, really, with the war in Central America in the 80s. I went to Nicaragua twice as a young person during that war, the Contra War, and that's really what got me interested in Latin America. But yes, then I expanded to Colombia with these Alien Tort Claims Act cases, in which I sued, as you mentioned, several companies for various human rights abuses in Colombia. The allegations centered around claims that they were sponsoring paramilitary groups to carry out various in the case of Coca-Cola and Drummond, we allege they were working with paramilitaries to violently root out the unions at their facilities. Occidental Petroleum, we actually claim they were working with the Colombian Air Force itself to bomb a town called Santo Domingo in Colombia. And yes, I mean, those cases really deepened my interest in Colombia. Actually, that's how I got to meet President Petro. Well, at the time, he was a senator, and we became friends, and that's how I ended up representing him later when he was president.
1: Okay. So this was in the 2000s and 2010s?
2: That's right. It was about between 2000 and 2010. And this was the high water. By the way, I was working at the Steelworkers Legal Department at that time. And at that time, and the reason the union allowed me to bring those cases is because this was the high water mark for assassinations of trade union leaders in Colombia. During that time, you know, every year between 200, 300 unionists were killed in Colombia, mostly by the state. All told, well over 4,000 unionists were killed in about a 20-year period of time, making it the most dangerous country in the world for trade unionists. And this coincided, by the way, and not coincidentally, I believe, with the U.S.'s bankrolling of Colombia at record levels, giving them $10 billion in military aid between 2000 and 2010.
1: So that encompasses Clinton, W. Bush, as well as Obama afterwards, correct?
2: That's correct. That's right.
1: A Counterpunch article you authored in 2012 called Blood Toll of Plan Colombia, that describes in horrific detail the military political campaign employing murderous violence against indigenous communities, Afro-Colombians, as well as you've said, trade union organizers and leaders by paramilitary and military forces as well. It's 10 years now since the so-called Colombian Civil War, not so-called, but the low-level guerrilla war that began in the 60s, is what I understand.
2: Yeah, 1964, correct.
1: That a peace agreement was signed between the main guerrilla force, the FARC, and the Colombian government. What's the status of this agreement? How has it lived up to or been lived down to?
2: For the most part, the FARC did disarm on their side, the FARC being the ostensibly left-wing guerrilla group, main guerrilla group fighting the government. They largely disarmed. There are some FARC dissidents out there that are still fighting. It's a rather small group of people, but still. The ELN, which is another left-wing guerrilla group, they never signed a deal with the government, and they still operate both within Colombia and also at the border area in Venezuela. Mm-hmm. So that is still a low-grade conflict. Plus, you still have right-wing paramilitary groups that exist and other armed groups. So, look, I would say the war is certainly at a much lower intensity than it was. Again, particularly during the 2000 to 2012 period, in which it was very, very violent, in which hundreds of thousands of people were killed and or disappeared. It's much better than it was then, but it's still, the conflict does rage on to some degree.
1: So let's move to the present, and please comment on the recent Colombian elections. Press reports indicated it was very close, and after the required second round runoff, the winning margin was less than 1% of the vote. The winner is this political novice, but a suspected white powder Miami Colombian lawyer and independent candidate, Abelardo de la Espriella, who now heads, as well as being sworn in recently, he heads a self-created alliance called Defenders of the Homeland, which sounds pretty right-wing to me. And he succeeds Gustavo Petro's successor, if he was, Iván Cepeda, of a party or alliance called the Historic Pact, which is a leftist coalition including groups like Humane Colombia, Patriotic Union, Alternative Democratic Poll, and the Colombian Communist Party, which reminds me of sort of the Popular Front of Allende's Chile way back.
2: Yes.
1: Why did De La Espriella win, and what do you think is in the offing for Colombians?
2: Yes, well, and also he calls himself El Tigre, so I'm going to call him El Tigre to simplify things. So,
1: excellent.
2: First of all, he won. You know, there's a lot of claims that he won through various acts of fraud. There were a number of polling stations that, for example, never reported their results. People were prevented from voting through roadblocks in some cases. There's questions about whether there was whether the actual counting was manipulated. So there's a lot of claims that there were some shenanigans that led to his election. Of course, he was strongly supported by both the United States and Israel.
1: Let me ask you this. Can Colombians living abroad vote in their elections?
2: They can and they did. Yeah. And again, you're going to have people, particularly in the U.S. and Europe, who vote at the embassies there are going to be most, you know, the majority are going to go probably for the right wing. So that certainly has an impact. But with all that said, it also must be said that he got a lot of votes. I mean, I think he got a lot of legitimate votes. So then the question is why? And I think the question you asked before gets to this, and that is that there's still a lot of violent armed groups acting throughout Colombia, and there's a lot of crime as well. There's a lot of insecurity, and he ran on a, you know, get tough on crime campaign, which the right wing often does, and a lot of times they do it, you know, successfully, and I think there was a lot to that. Gustavo Petro, the left-wing president that he succeeds, he was trying to, he had a total peace plan in which he was trying to disarm all the armed groups through peaceful negotiations. And that worked to some extent, but to some degree it didn't work. So there was some frustration over that. And I would say that that's how he got a lot of his votes. Now, it is true, though. It's not, I mean, it's not even disputed. I mean, the New York Times did an expose on him, sadly, after the election, which talks about the fact that he was a lawyer for the drug cartel. So to me, it's like the, you know, they voted for the fox to guard the hen house. But that's how it goes.
1: Yeah. Yeah. Oh, the Times has dug into his Miami life. And going back and forth, apparently he did not have a license to practice in Florida or the United States, but he worked with people that did. And apparently he was the rainmaker, returning to Colombia on a regular basis to, you know, enlist narco clients.
2: Yes. I mean, this guy was deeply involved in the narco trade. And again, no one disputes that. So the fact that he, one, was supported by the U.S., which claims to be against the drug trade, and that is murdering people by the, you know, in these boat bombings, allegedly to fight the drug trade. The irony is pretty incredible, and the hypocrisy is incredible, because he undoubtedly was involved in the drug trade, and I'm sure will continue to be even as president.
1: I believe in your article I mentioned earlier that documented the murderous campaign against Colombian people. And yet you also assert and show that drug trafficking increased. It was never really touched.
2: Well, that's right. So the U.S. gave $10 billion to the Colombian military, allegedly to fight drugs. And by the end, the White House admitted there was no decrease at all in either coca production or drug trafficking. And by the way, that's also true after now a year, almost a year of these boat bombings by the U.S., it's now accepted that there's been no diminution in drug trafficking. So the best you can say is that that's been a complete failure. But I think the truth is that is not the goal. That's not what the U.S. is doing here. Rather, the military aid and even the boat bombings is more about the U.S. exerting its dominance in the region than it is about anything else.
1: We don't have time to go into the primitive accumulation of profits that narco trafficking and other things represent. But what do you know of Trump's, you know, Shield of the America program that he launched at his Doral resort in March, this past March, where undoubtedly many of the Latin American leaders who did attend had second homes or have second homes? What is Shield of the America? What's the gist of the grift, be it geopolitical, financial, personal, or a combination thereof, in your opinion?
2: Well, I think the main thing that unites all the countries that have joined that, including now Colombia, which either has or has announced it will join it with the new president, is that these are all right-wing governments aligned very closely with the U.S. and with Israel. And these governments in Latin America who are part of it will gladly advance U.S. economic and geopolitical interest in the region in return for U.S. economic and military support. That's essentially what the deal is.
1: What you've just said compels me to ask about Mexico and Brazil as sort of, you know, bastions of at least, you know, leftish governments currently. But it's also their links and the prospects for the Cuban Revolution, which is now clearly in the crosshairs of the Trump-Rubio administration, with oil embargoes and just, you know, constant pressure since the early 60s of economic warfare, as well as biological warfare and other forms against the Cuban Revolution. How do you see this, and what would you advise for the defense of the Cuban Revolution?
2: Well, I mean, I think that Cuba's in a very dire situation because of the increased economic blockade by the U.S., which has cut Cuba off from all sorts of trade. It's cut it off from food, from medicine, from energy. That's a big one. You know, they now have virtually no energy to run people's homes or hospitals. Again, all that's being done on purpose to try to strangle the revolution. Of course, the U.S. has, as you mentioned, been trying to strangle the revolution since it was given birth to by Fidel Castro in 1959. But the blockade being imposed now is like nothing we've ever seen. you know, how can the Cuban Revolution survive? I mean, I think the Cuban people are still united and behind the revolution. But I think that what there needs to be a lot more international solidarity with Cuba to break this blockade. And there are various groups in the U.S. doing great work around that. And I contribute to all of them, and I urge people to do that, you know, that are trying to send medical aid and various other aid to Cuba, which is important. But they really need, as one of my friends said, a transfusion. I mean, they need Russia and or China to step up and really give them the support that Cuba got, you know, during the times of the Soviet Union. Because otherwise it will be hard to maintain itself. I mean, you can't continue a revolution if people are starving and don't have energy. But to be very clear, that's happening not because of the revolution, but because of the U.S.'s blockade.
1: Sure. Although it should be remembered that when the Soviet Union imploded and oil shipments to Cuba that were priced at, you know, production costs or near production costs rather than world market prices all but stopped. At some point, they filled the gap with Venezuelan oil and others. But let me change the subject to Venezuela. Go ahead.
2: Yeah, if I could just say something on that. I mean, that's an important point. So you had the special period, they called it, between 1991 and 1999, I guess, which was a very difficult period after the collapse of the Soviet Union. But as you said, Venezuela, after Hugo Chavez was elected, helped fill that gap by supporting Cuba with energy. And of course, now Venezuela has been prevented from doing that. So that makes the situation, you know, they're even in a worse state than they were during that special period.
1: Okay. So what are the prospects for Venezuela, both for its working class and its national sovereignty, now that the American government under Trump has snatched Maduro and his spouse and seems poised to collect on old debts they claim they owed so much from, you know, previous governments, as well as new ones, too, by imposing their economic diktats? And by the way, Venezuela was a founding member of OPEC, as we should remember. So oil has long been exported to the United States and other places whose refineries are sort of specialized in refining heavy Venezuelan crude that's, from what I gather, heavy, hard to refine, but it yields lots of different products, including diesel and the fundamentals for plastics, et cetera.
2: Yeah, well, I think the revolution right now in Venezuela is also in a precarious situation. Certainly the government after President Maduro was kidnapped by the United States, the current government has made a lot of concessions to the U.S. economically, in terms of giving over various oil and mineral rights to the U.S. and also, you know, geopolitically. But I don't think the revolution is dead. I mean, I think it's more still lives amongst the people. You still have these very strong communes that were created after Chavez that exist. But again, I think whether that revolution continues will be up to the people. They're going to have to defend it, and they're going to have to defend it in part against the policies that their own government has made in terms of concessions that have been made, I think, with the United States.
1: Well, many of the reforms, it's my understanding, many of the reforms that sort of constitute the Bolivarian Revolution under Chavez were sort of reforms based on high prices for oil on world markets. And we've returned to that period or that situation due to the Middle East conflagration. And is it possible that the Venezuelan economy will prosper, but at the same time, most of the profits that they might see will be siphoned off to American business interests?
2: Well, in terms of the, you know, the oil production, Venezuela is not, it's not producing the oil that it was during, you know, the high watermark. I mean, they're producing something over like a million barrels a day, which is fairly low, and it really hasn't increased even since the U.S., you know, has become directly involved after the kidnapping of Maduro. One might think the U.S. would have helped get that production better online, but it has not. But yes, you would think this would be a grand opportunity for Venezuela to be selling oil because people need it. And I think there is that possibility there. But because of the many years of sanctions against Venezuela, their oil industry really declined, and it is not, you know, in terms of the infrastructure, it's not back online to the point that they could make a lot of profit from it. And as you say, even if they do, a significant portion now would be given to the U.S. So, again, I guess I'm not that optimistic that within the short term, Venezuela is going to benefit from the crisis in the Middle East very much. And by the way, Iran was another country that supported Venezuela quite a bit. Recall that they were sending shipments of fuel to Venezuela. They did a lot. I would say Iran did more for Venezuela than any other country in recent years. And now with the war in the Middle East, Iran is not in a position to keep helping them. So, you know, that's another problem.
1: Yeah, yeah. At the same time, I hear, you know, in Cuba, solar power is growing it by leaps and bounds, where they're able to import solar panels or solar batteries, or possibly even begin to produce them there. That might be one way to lessen the pressure.
2: Yes, yes, and that is right. China sent a lot of solar power panels. Yes, I think, you know, alternative types of fuel could help. And given that Cuba does have, you know, sunshine all year round, hopefully that will be able to help Cuba and Venezuela as well.
0: That was lawyer and author Dan Kovalik speaking with Thomas O'Rourke about recent Colombian elections, U.S. imperialism in Latin America and the Caribbean, and the prospects for defending both the Cuban socialist and Venezuelan Bolivarian revolutions against renewed attacks by U.S. imperialism.

0: That was Victor Jara singing A Cuba. This is Pacifica's Capitalism, Race, and Democracy. I'm Paulina Vasiliev. Last week, the National Nurses Union held rallies and protests across the country against Palantir, a surveillance technology company. Nurses say Palantir is profiting from mass ICE arrests and the terrorization of immigrants, as well as from the U.S.-Israeli war and genocide in West Asia. They also accuse the company of targeting hospital workers and patients. Nurses and their leaders spoke out at a rally in Palo Alto, California, where Palantir was formerly headquartered.
1: After a year of fighting back against Palantir, it feels so damn good to be out here in front of them. We're showing them that Palantir has no place in our society. When we, the working class people of this country, are here in the birthplace of Palantir to say, Palantir out! Palantir out! We know that get out is a message that resonates with this greedy, fascist, but totally cowardly institution. After hundreds of protests over the horrors committed by Palantir CEO Alex Karp, he complained that the Bay Area was too intolerant before fleeing and moving their headquarters to Denver and then Miami.
2: See ya.
1: And you know what? He is right. We are intolerant. We don't tolerate a company profiteering off of ICE, kidnapping our patients, working people, families, and even babies. Palantir has no place in patient care, no place in our communities, and no place in our society. And we don't tolerate Palantir helping ICE kidnap our union nurse colleague, Deborah Capicia, in May. And you know what? She was only released because of the power of the union, and this is what people power is capable of. And we will never, never tolerate Palantir being awarded billions of dollars in federal contracts to help the Trump administration bomb working class people abroad, and it's money stolen from Medicaid and Medicare. Are we going to tolerate that?
2: No!
1: Also, don't tolerate Palantir Tech boosting our billionaire hospital employers' profits by systematically reducing staffing at the expense of patient safety and nurse safety. As union nurses and community allies, we are dedicated to building a society that centers people over profit, healthcare over warfare. We're here to say that it's not enough. It's not enough to move your headquarters to another state. It is time for you to move your entire company out of our society.
3: I'm Victoria. I am from CNA, the National Nurses United. I'm here because Palantir has no place in our hospitals, our communities, or our country, really.
4: What's happening with them? Are they taking over the government? Have they taken over the government?
3: They are being contracted by our government. We are paying for them to data share with ICE through our Medicaid. We're paying for them to be in wars that are not, they're illegal wars.
5: Juliet from Roseville, Kaiser NICU. We're here to ask Palantir to be out because they're going to dominate the healthcare by compromising the doctors or nursing judgment over the safety of our patients. It's patient over the profit of Palantir. It's hurting them tremendously, wholeheartedly, from the physical to psychological because of the AI tools.
3: I'm here today because I'm a nurse and I also care about everything that Palantir is doing in the world and the damage that they're doing to multiple countries across the world, including our own. They're responsible for orchestrating the genocide in Gaza. So
2: especially the first 6 weeks of bombing, were orchestrated by AI processes that decided to target and wiped out, dropped about, I don't know, they said something like 2 Hiroshimas in the 6 month, in a 6 week span. I'm also here because of their involvement with ICE and how they're taking information, our own information, in order to create targets to round up into concentration camps.
4: How are patients in the hospital being affected by Palantir?
2: There are hospitals who are contracting with Palantir, and they're already in hospitals around the country, doing things like coordinating scheduling.
4: Getting rid of nurses.
2: And getting rid of nurses, exactly. The things that they're doing, they're trying to optimize for profits instead of for patients, and that means things like deciding to do surgeries that are more expensive so that they can make more money. So
4: it's all about profiteering.
2: Right. So then they can use AI to take information to decide whether they want.
4: Should that be legal?
2: It should not.
4: And yet, why are they allowed to do that?
2: Because their goal is always profit. And if Palantir profits and they profit, then they all profit. And we lose out as everyday people. Exactly.
4: So the nurses' union has pretty much stepped out and said enough is enough. Are you going to go to the rest of the labor movement and get support? Support among other unions? Your contract is coming up at Kaiser. It seems like this is a general issue.
2: Yeah, absolutely. Absolutely. And we're working with a lot of other groups in order to stand up against Palantir.
6: Lexine, Palantir is one of the worst companies in the world. It's not only spying on our own people through flock cameras, through helping ICE, but it is killing tens of thousands of children in Palestine while we sit by with our tax money that is helping this company and many others. Shame on them. Shame on them. I don't know how they sleep at night.
4: What can people do to stop them? It seems like they've taken over the government.
6: We need to be out on the street. We need to be doing this every single day. We need to stop buying products that support these companies. We need to start abusing these companies. We need to join the BDS movement. But again, we need to take to the streets and not allow our tax money to go to these companies and to companies around the world that are exploiting people, killing people, and making lives miserable.
7: My name is Mawata Kamara.
4: What are the issues of Palantir here today?
7: We're here to tell Palantir that they're not welcome, that we want them to get out of our government. We want them all of our hospitals. I am a nurse. I am also an immigrant. I've been in this hospital, in this country for most of my life. I am a U.S. citizen, and I know what it's like to be in the middle of war. I know what it's like to get up in the morning and your neighbors are gone, your family members are gone, and any company that supports that does not belong in this country, does not belong in our communities or our hospitals. Shame on Palantir for literally creating a way to make it easier to kill people. I hope the people that created such a technology cannot sleep at night knowing what they did. They are killing babies, and now they want to bring that same energy to our hospitals and in our communities, and we're telling them no, we want them out.
4: And thousands of Haitian workers, healthcare workers in New York, are losing TPS. It sounds like a lot of people are going to lose their health care because they're kicking the immigrants who do a lot of work out of this country.
7: Yes, yes. I don't think people realize how connected we truly are. When I came as an immigrant to this in this country, I worked. My family worked. We paid taxes. So this whole idea that immigrants aren't working or paying taxes or taking away your jobs, that is not true. A lot of immigrants are coming here because the same billionaires that are telling apart your community, they're going to their countries and tearing apart their community and destabilizing their countries. So that is why they're running here, to find a little bit of safety. So the safety that they're looking for here, now they're taking that away too. And how can you tell someone to go back to their country if their country is destroyed? So, yes.
4: How is it affecting patients, the Palantir and the AI? I know there was a strike of Kaiser nurses. They're getting rid of nurses and replacing them with AI. They're using chatbots to get rid of mental health care workers. You call for a chatbot when you have a mental health problem?
7: It's horrible. We have people don't want to come to the hospital because they're afraid of getting snatched up. We have nurses that are being taken into ICE custody, and we had to go protest to get the nurses that are helping take care of our communities out. And then even with that, that they're still trying to find a way to squeeze their way in the way that they're using the staffing station. So not only are they stealing your neighbors, they're making sure that you don't even have enough staff in the hospitals when you come to get care.
4: And they kick patients out, you're sick, and they kick you out of the hospital, they don't have enough room. This is a Kaiser with $63 billion in the bank, and they're kicking people out the hospital.
7: This money over patients ideology needs to go. We want Medicare for all. We want CalCare.
4: Well, single payer in California, it's Newsom promised it, then he got a party for himself at a restaurant paid for by the Hospital Association. Why can't we get single payer? I mean, the majority of people want it.
7: The bottom line is we're going to keep fighting for it. This organization has been a full front of fighting for single payer and Medicare for all. I was on the picket line when I was pregnant fighting for Medicare for all, and it's going to happen. It's only a matter of time. And I think, you know, any politician or any community leader best just get in line and make sure that, you know, this is the moment. Support us. Support what we're doing, because this is what the people want and this is what is needed.
8: First Palantir! We are supporting our California Nurses Association and all the ones that have been victimized by Palantir, by supporting ICE. I'm from Kaiser Sacramento, the registered nurse. 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
4: You're worried they're going to use AI to get rid of nurses?
9: Absolutely. Absolutely, and it's a danger to our patients. They've got to be careful with what software
4: they're... How has it affected the patients?
9: First of all, there's a delay in patient care when you start using software, because they're just going to triage around who really needs it and who doesn't need it, and that's where it becomes unsafe.
10: They care more about profits than patients.
4: Austin. Well, aren't the politicians allowing that? I mean, where's the state of California, the health department?
10: Well, the California Department of Public Health, they're involved as much as we encourage them to be involved. It's not always a fair game in the sense that they're not always doing what is necessary in the best interest of the patient. We're encouraging them. That's why we're here. We come out and force. The CNA is always going to support patients over profits. That's our main goal every day. AI doesn't support patients. It supports billionaire profits.
4: Yes, aren't some of these money billions going to the politicians in California? Governor Newsom took $10 million from Google. He wants to allow AI in every area, not just healthcare, but education.
10: Yeah. There is some lost politicians along the way that will take money overseeing the need to have patients be cared for by real human beings.
4: Where do you work at?
10: Kaiser, South Sacramento.
4: Are you maybe picketing on September the 1st over a contract? What are the issues as far as AI in your contract?
10: It's an ongoing process. Again, back to the issues. We want patient interaction. We want to be there for our patients and not, like my colleague said, have delayed care because of AI.
11: For Kaiser, San Leandro.
12: Yes, and we're here to let the Palantir group of folks know that nurses are important and people are important. Our assessment skills are important. We do not need robotics and computers to tell us how to take care of our patients. That's why we're here, and we're also here to fight for those who have been outcasted by ICE, who have been prosecuted, put in prisons. This is like something that's happening like in slavery. It's just like going all backwards instead of moving forward. So we're here as the California Nurses Association, nurses, and to support our patients and to support our community.
0: Those were the voices of National Nurses Union and their affiliate California Nurses Association workers who rallied at Palantir offices in Palo Alto, demanding that Palantir technology be removed from all hospitals and that all their government contracts be canceled. They spoke to Pacifica's Steve Zeltzer.

0: That was Chicago. It better end soon. You're listening to Pacifica's Capitalism, Race, and Democracy. I'm your host, Polina Vasilyev. Richard Hooker Jr., Secretary Treasurer of Philadelphia Teamsters Local 623, led a slate called Fearless in a failed campaign to unseat International Brotherhood of Teamsters President Sean O'Brien at the union's Las Vegas convention in June. Hooker spoke at the recent Teamsters National Black Caucus Convention in New Orleans about the attack on black representation, redistricting, resegregation, and slavery.
1: I come out of UPS Craft, started in 1999, came from a right-to-work state down in North Carolina, went to Drexel University, transferred from North Carolina A&T, and started my career at UPS. Coming from a right-to-work state, didn't even know anything about unions, because everybody know in the South, they don't talk about unions, right? That's a bad word, right? So coming up to the North, didn't know anything about unions, but there was something in me. I guess God placed it in me. I just don't like bullies. I don't like people believing that their race or what side of tracks they come from makes you better than the janitor. Mm. You know, all of us are the same. All of us are equal. No matter how many zeros on your check, you're just as equal as me. And so I always had that mindset that I don't care your status. That doesn't impress me. How you treat the janitor should be the same way you treat the CEO.
2: That's right.
1: They're both God's children. And so we put a caucus together in my local after a contract that was just not good for our members. And so we put a caucus together. I'm from local 623 in Philadelphia. And so we put a caucus together, 623 Lives Matter. Because, again, in my local, there has never been a black person to lead the local. Now, Philadelphia might be one of the largest blackest cities in the North. So how come a local that is predominantly black never had a black principal officer? So we were fighting racism, right? And so we came up with a name, 623 Lives Matter. Right, we're just gonna hit it head on. We ain't gonna run from it. I'm a black man, but if you're concerned more about my race than your pension.

0: If you're more concerned about my race than your health care, if you're more concerned about my race than the employer, then you have a bigger problem. Because I'm not taking money out of your pocket for your health care or your pension or worker protections. The boss is doing that. And the people we have elected have not been doing a good job of protecting those things. What are we going to do about it? So because of the stereotypes and all these things, we had a campaign a little different. Because what they always say about black men, we just want cars and money. So what we did was, hey, listen, we're going to take a pay cut right off the bat. All three of our 3 years of our first term, we took a pay cut. So what's your issue now? Another thing is, oh, you want the car. Keep the car. I got my own car. What is your issue now? Because we want to put it out in the front. If your problem is race and not the employer, you the issue, not us.
1: That's right.
0: So we took all the issues away, right? We ended up winning, so I became the first black person to lead the local in 2020.
1: Oh, yeah. That's good.
0: And so we ran for re-election, won that in 2023, and for the first time in the entire history of our local, a leadership team ran unopposed.
1: Ooh.
0: That was in 2025.
1: Ooh,
0: so
1: yes,
0: yeah. So we took that momentum of trying to change a local union to try to take it to a national level. So, of course, racism, how are we going to combat a machine and a system that says that only white men can lead the international union? Because for 123 years, it's always been a white man. Always. How do you fight that, right? So I want to thank Brother Aubrey and Yvette for being teammates of mine on our fearless slate. Because they understood and still understand why it's important for the union, especially the Teamsters, because we in everything from A to Z, right? But we don't fight. We fight a particular group, right? We don't fight for everybody. If you support me, I got you. But if you're Richard Hooker or Aubrey or Yvette, you got to go. We're not going to support you. So we came up last summer with this fearless slate because we wanted everybody to know that we were fearless. We knew we were going up against a machine and a system that was not going to be kind to us. But you can't be afraid when you're fighting against a bully. How can a Teamster, excuse me, not even a Teamster leader, how can a leader of a union organization back someone like Donald Trump?
1: That's all on the news.
0: How can you go and speak at his party?
1: That was all on the news.
0: How can you do that? How? A large contingency of your members are black and brown people. The person you support doesn't like black and brown people. Yeah. A large contingency of your people are female. What Donald Trump feels about females?
1: He don't like me.
0: Right. What do you say? We got to grab him by the you know what.
1: That's right.
0: How can you support someone like that? But that is our general president. And I get the whole thing about trying to work with everybody, but for all Obama was, he had the House and the Senate and the presidency. What did he do for labor?
2: Nothing.
0: Donald Trump, House and Senate, what has he done for labor?
2: It's the same.
0: Same. So you can't depend on the Democrats, can't depend on the Republicans. You got to depend on yourself. Come up with our own party. Independent of Democrats and Republicans, because they have shown us that neither party cares. They don't care. So in this campaign, that was our message. Stop depending on your local leader. Yeah, he has a responsibility or she has a responsibility, but it's you on the shop floor, not your local leader. You can make things happen. Yeah, I understand that you elected them to fight, but what are you going to do?
1: That's true.
0: Right? At a certain point, we got to stop pointing our fingers at somebody else because you got 4 pointing back at you.
1: That's true.
0: What are we going to do to make things better for ourselves? I was reading this book called The Collective Bargain by Jane McAlevey. And in her introduction, it says, if you are depending on the government or somebody to come help you, close the book. You have to depend on yourself. You have to depend on your labor. If you stop working today, what happens? I think during COVID, I think we lost a golden opportunity to really show our power because all of a sudden we were heroes. Mm-hmm. We were needed. We
1: yes,
0: were special.
1: Right. Yes,
0: oh my God, they use all kind of adjectives, man. We love you guys. Thank you for showing up. What happens if people don't show up for work during COVID?

0: fired over 1 billion federal workers. TSA workers, you don't have a contract. Why do we go to work? Why do we go to work? Donald Trump did what you're going to do. Man, we ain't showing up. Sarah Nelson, you remember what Sarah Nelson did during COVID? Hey, Donald, hey, listen, man, if you don't give our people what we need, we ain't flying no planes. You know what he did? Oh, I got you. Gave them what they needed. Why don't we do the same thing on a day-to-day basis? The workers run the country.
1: Yes, we do.
0: This is commercial I always use when I do these speeches. It says that Duncan says America runs on Duncan. It doesn't. It runs on the workers.
1: That's right. That's right.
0: Again, if everybody keeps their hand in their pocket, nothing moves. Mm-hmm. No plane is flown. Nothing is delivered.
1: No buses drove.
0: No buses are driven.
1: That's right.
0: Right. No trucks are unloaded or offloaded. We have the power to make things change. Not the Democrats, not the Republicans. We, the working class. My mentor, Chris, and I miss him every day. I keep his card on me just to remind me that how important he is to me. I went to his service, and something he says, and I still remember it. The union is the vanguard of the working class. Mm-hmm. We're the military wing. Mm-hmm. That means we're supposed to be the ones to fight. Mm-hmm. There's a war going on. What are we doing to protect the working class? Mm-hmm. Trump comes in and dismantles the whole NLRB. Mm-hmm. We stayed at home. Took workers' rights away from them. We stayed at home and stayed silent. We can't complain about the Democrats or Republicans when we're not doing what we're supposed to be doing. From the shop floor leader all the way up to the local level leader. What are we doing to make sure that our members are ready to fight? Mm-hmm. It's bigger than voting. It's bigger than Democrats. It's bigger than Republicans. It's about the working class. Our fearless slate. This is why I say you can't depend on any government agency or whatever. So myself, Aubrey, and Yvette, again, we were part of the fearless slate. Back in March, we filed charges on the Oz slate for forcing the organizers from the IBT to go out and collect signatures for their campaign. Mm. Campaigning on the union dime. That's one of the biggest no-no in any type of union campaign. You cannot use union resources. Okay. We filed this charge in March. Here it is July. We still haven't heard back from that charge. Right. They interview the complainants, saw the evidence. And I'm talking about text messages, pictures of them collecting signatures, pictures of them using union resources. Mm. Nothing. So you know what we did? Went to the Department of Labor. Department of Labor flew down to meet with some of the complainants, saw the text messages, the video evidence and the pictures. Here it is again. It's August now. Nothing. Mm. This is why I say you can't depend on anybody. You got to do it for yourself. If I had done that, I would be under the jail. Should have been kicked me out of the union.
1: Mm-hmm. That's right.
0: If I went out, Aubrey, Yvette, go out and get signatures on union time or the dime, it's over for us. It's over. Not only did he do that, his podcast. Employee contributions. Employer contributions. Mm. They found him guilty, but he continued to do it. You know what his lawyer said? We can't force him to stop. Again, if we do that, it's over.
1: Yeah.
0: So that's still out there. We're still waiting for a remedy. They're trying to sweep it under the rug, and we believe it's because this is Trump's Department of Labor. They're going to look out for their boy. O'Brien, you support me, I'm going to protect you. Mm-hmm. That's why I say, stop depending on politicians to fight for you. Get with your community. Organize at your church.
1: That's right.
0: Organize at the shop floor level. Mm-hmm. That's the way you win. Stop depending on people for fights that you can do yourself. Mm-hmm. Right? That's what we got to start organizing. The general strike, 1934. Right? That was important. 40-hour work week, 8-hour day. Mm-hmm. They didn't just give it to us.
1: No, we had a favorite.
0: We had to stop working. If you want to get anything, you got to stop working. Stop giving them your labor. It's that simple. I know it's everybody got bills. I got that. I got you. We all got bills.
1: That's right.
0: But do you want a future or you want to die? Mm-hmm. That's what's happening. We're dying right now. Mm-hmm. I had this idea that if every labor organization in this country were to get together, start buying property, start buying grocery stores, start buying apartment buildings, start buying all these things for our members. So our members can say, my union is doing these things. Mm-hmm. Give them a discount on your rent. Give them a discount on your mortgage. My union is doing this for me. Right? So when I go to the grocery store, my union, this is a union-owned grocery store. My groceries are cheaper here. Mm-hmm. Other people are going to realize that. You know what? How do I get involved in this union? This union member right here, he paid $1,200 in rent. I'm paying $1,500. How do I get a piece of that?
1: That's right.
0: Organize your workforce. You can get it done, too. Mm-hmm. There's a lot we can do if we just combine our resources. But we won't do it because we're dependent on the Democrats and the Republicans. Create our own party, be independent, let them come and chase us instead of we chasing them. Withhold our labor and make demands. Make demands. We could do it. They need us more than we need them.
1: Oh, yeah.
0: And COVID showed us that. And I think we have to have that same mindset. Don't go to work. Don't go to work. General strike. Shut everything down. It worked before. It can work again. So that's all I got. I just want to make sure people understand that we have to start depending on each other. Not any government agency, not some type of politician. Start depending on yourself, your brothers, your sisters, your coworkers. Start organizing, start mobilizing, because that's the only way we're going to get out of this.
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0: I'm Rick Smith, and this is Labor History in 2.
1: This day in labor history, the year was 1921. That was the day the Battle of Blair Mountain raged in Logan County, West Virginia. Members of the United Mine Workers of America were attempting to organize the minefields in the southern part of the state. The efforts to bring workers to union was met with violent resistance. The miners armed themselves and marched south. As many as 10,000 miners joined the march. They met armed company men at Blair Mountain. In the battle that ensued, 1 million rounds were fired. The mine owners even hired private planes to drop bombs on Union miners. The U.S. Army intervened and the battle ended. Despite not being successful in their march, the bloody battle brought national attention to the violence in the coal fields. But that was not the last battle for Blair Mountain. In 2011, there was a proposal to bring mountaintop removal mining to Blair Mountain. This type of mining blasts off large chunks of a mountain surface to get at the coal seams below. Protesters stood against the proposal. They argued it would be environmentally devastating to the area. They also argued that it would blast away one of the most important sites of labor history in the nation. Some coal miners took exception to the protests. In a CNN documentary on the conflict, one union miner said, quote, "Mountaintop removal is what built this house, sends that little girl to school, provides insurance for my wife." But another miner joined in the protest against removal. He told CNN that miners had been, quote, "brainwashed to think, oh, I can't have a job unless it's a mountaintop removal job." In 2014, the state prohibited surface mining at Blair Mountain. For now, but that is subject to change. For more information, go to laborhistoryin2.com, like us on Facebook, follow us on Twitter at laborhistoryin2.
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0: King Jr.'s granddaughter, Yolanda Renee King.
1: We will pick up the baton. We will restore the dream when voting rights are weakened. We will restore the dream when hatred tries to divide us. We will restore the dream when children are afraid to go to school. We will restore the dream when people are threatened, are treated as less than human because of their race, religion, gender, immigration status, whom they love, how much money they have, or where they were born. We will restore the dream.
0: So that is Martin Luther King Jr.'s granddaughter, Yolanda Renee King, speaking. You were there on Friday, Dr. Ron Daniels, and you were there 63 years ago. Your final comments about the significance of this moment and the attack on the Voting Rights Act and voting overall.
2: Well, I think the other theme is we're not going back. And we need to know that history because we've been here before. Every time there's been significant progress in terms of Black Americans and people of color and the oppressed, there's been a backlash. This is the ugliest backlash we've seen. It is perhaps the sort of the dying gasp of a system that needs a major overhaul. And one of the things that was so inspiring about the March on Washington, there were really, really thousands of young people there as well. And they spoke out. You saw them assembled under the leadership of the NAN Youth Division and whatever. So I'm very optimistic that, as Maya Angelou says, strong young women and men, strong people keep coming on. We are going to change this country, no matter how difficult it is. We're not going back.
0: Dr. Ron Daniels, president of the Institute of the Black World, 21st Century. Thank you so much for being with us. Coming up, Jane Fonda remembers Dolly Parton, who was laid to rest this weekend. They starred together in 9 to 5.
3: Working 9 to 5.
0: Jane Fonda and Lily Tomlin, who together starred in 9 to 5. This is Democracy Now!, democracynow.org. I'm Amy Goodman. Yes, the legendary singer-songwriter, country superstar Dolly Parton, who died Tuesday in Nashville, Tennessee, surrounded by her loved ones, 80 years old, reportedly battling cancer, was laid to rest in a private burial Friday. News of Parton's death sparked tributes around the world, honoring a musical legacy that spanned decades. Dolly Parton won multiple Grammys, numerous other awards. She also starred in the 1980 film 9 to 5, yes, with Lily Tomlin and Jane Fonda. I spoke with Jane Fonda this weekend behind the stage at the Middlebury New Filmmakers Festival, where she was being honored and has a new film, Gaslit. I asked her about her relationship with Dolly Parton and the film 9 to 5.
4: So this is how 9 to 5 came to be what it was. Back in the 70s, the anti-Vietnam War movement, our movement was called the Indochina Peace Campaign, and one of my colleagues was Karen Nussbaum, an activist from Boston, and her day job was organizing women office workers. And every time she'd see me, she'd tell me stories about the kind of things that women office workers had to put up with. And eventually I said, I gotta make a movie about this. And it began as a kind of a dark comedy, but dark. And then one day I heard that Lily Tomlin was doing a one-woman show downtown called Appearing Nightly. And I had never seen her work. And I went down and I saw her, 15 characters, and she embodied every one of them. I was smitten. I had never seen that kind of brilliance before. And as I was driving home, I was enjoying myself. I'd had a beer. I was driving, and I realized that I couldn't make a movie about secretaries without Lily Tomlin being in it. I didn't want to. And I turned on the radio, and it's Two Doors Down. Dolly Parton is singing Two Doors Down. And I suddenly saw Dolly. She's a secretary. She's typing. She can't see her fingers. I thought, oh, my God. Dolly, Lily, and Jane. Needless to say, we had to approach it a little differently. It became an outright comedy, and directed by Colin Higgins. And and the rest is history. But that's how it came about.
0: And what was it like working with Dolly? You gave her her first acting job.
4: That's right, I did. Well, first day of work, she shows up and she's memorized the entire script. She thought that she was supposed to learn it all. And then one day, about, I don't know, 3 or 4 weeks into the shooting, she called me and Lily over during the lunch break. Come here. And, she had nails like this. She put them in the corner. And she said, I think I've written a song. And she starts singing 9 to 5, using her nails as percussion instruments. And I just, Lily and I looked at each other. We both had the biggest goosebumps we'd ever had. And it was like, oh, my God.
3: Working 9 to 5.
4: This is it. This is it. At least the song is going to be a hit. This is great. This is the anthem of the Secretary's Movement. And Dolly, if she had gotten to the end of the day without her and her friends laughing so hard they had to cross their legs, then she would create a cause for laughter. She laughed all the time and made sure that everybody around her guffawed all the time. I know because I spent 10 days with her on her tour bus, touring Appalachia, Missouri, Tennessee, Arkansas, because I was about to play a hillbilly, and Dolly's the only hillbilly I knew, so she helped me find a hillbilly that I could base my character on.
0: And you've talked about how smart Dolly was. She often said, I'm not insulted when someone says dumb blonde, because I'm not dumb and I'm not a blonde.
4: I know. She wasn't dumb. She had the ability, like X-ray vision, she could see through people to their essence. Whatever the outside was, she could see, good or bad, to the essence of a person, which is interesting because what she saw in me was a virgin. She told Lily, she said, Jane's like a virgin.
0: And you sang with her?
4: One of the ways that she helped me was a character of the hillbilly that I played in The Dollmaker. She invited me to Nashville, and then we spent 10 days driving through Appalachia and meeting people. But the first night I was in Nashville, she announced to me that I was coming with her to the Grand Ole Opry, and I was going to sing backup. I sang backup for Dolly at the Grand Ole Opry. Nobody knew who I was. This was 1977, I think, 78. And, I sang back up with Dolly.
0: As we talked today, Dolly was just buried. But the legend of Dolly Parton will live on. What did she ultimately mean to you?
4: She meant love. She really did. She loved everyone. One day we were on a photo session, me, Dolly, and Lily. And for fun, we crossed our eyes. And they took a picture of us with our eyes crossed. And she got very upset. She said, we never can show this to anybody. She said, it looks like we're making fun. I have a relative who's cross-eyed. I don't ever want to see this picture. I was in deep hollows of Tennessee and Arkansas where people lived in tar paper shacks with no electricity or running water. And she would come in her full regalia. I never saw her without full regalia. And they loved her so much that they accepted my presence. And it was so clear that she absolutely respected them. That was why there was so much love. She never played down. She always was pulled together. She was always who she was, out of respect for her fans. She taught me the importance of acknowledging and respecting fans.
0: And finally, would you call Dolly a feminist?
4: Oh, absolutely. Absolutely. She knew from the get-go who she was. She knew that people would make fun of who she was because of how she looked. And so she did it first, and she did it so smart. And she was always in charge of her life. She was always in charge of her talent and her business and her career. It came from her. So yes, she was in charge of her life. She was a feminist.
0: Jane Fonda, thanks so much. The legendary actor and activist Jane Fonda speaking about Dolly Parton. They starred together in the film 9 to 5 with Lily Tomlin. Dolly Parton was laid to rest next to her husband, Carl Dean, in a private burial on Friday in Nashville, Tennessee. Jane Fonda's new film is Gaslit. We'll talk more about that in the coming weeks. And that does it for today's show. A very happy birthday to Hani Masood. I'll be at the Firehouse Cinema at DCTV in Manhattan today for the Q&A after the 3:30 screening of the documentary Runa See Me. On Saturday, September 5th, I'll be in Madison, Wisconsin at the Barrymore Theater at 7:30 for a screening of Steal the Story, Please. And in Chicago on Sunday, check out democracynow.org. Special thanks to Mike Burke and Nicole Salazar. I'm Amy Goodman. Thanks for joining us.
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8: My son is a mechanical engineer. He is trapped in the hydropower, a few kilometers from here. Altogether, around 35 to 37 people are trapped inside the tunnel.
7: Sher Bahadur Shahik waits for news about his son on Sunday as emergency personnel rush to reach workers believed to be trapped in tunnels at hydropower sites buried in mud after last week's catastrophic flooding in Nepal and China. Footage and translation courtesy of Al Jazeera. According to the AP, the combined deaths in Nepal and China have surpassed 900, with more than 4,700 people still missing. A private sector association representing power companies told the news agency that at least 900 workers have been unaccounted for from 12 hydropower projects damaged by the floods in Nepal's Rasuwa and Nuwatak districts. Mohan Kumar Dangi, president of the Independent Power Producers Association Nepal, estimates at least 500 of the 900 missing workers are trapped in the tunnels, although authorities have provided varying numbers and said several foreign teams were assisting Nepali rescuers. At least one expert told the AP that the tunnels offer enough space for people to take refuge and that some workers could have access to oxygen, but others warned that the chances of finding survivors were diminishing. Dangi said some workers had managed to make contact and call for help when the disaster struck last Wednesday, and some others who managed to flee reported to authorities and relatives that many of their colleagues were still in the tunnels. However, 6 days after the disaster, fears are increasing that some may have suffocated. Wednesday's flash floods reportedly started after a glacial collapse high in the Himalayan mountains. Scientists who have studied satellite images told the news agency that bedrock underneath a glacier had collapsed, taking part of the glacier with it. The rock fall was so extreme that it registered as a magnitude 5.2 seismic event. The rocks and melted water then swelled the rivers in the valleys below, causing a torrent of water that swept buildings, bridges, and earth downstream in Tibet and Nepal. U.S. forces struck 2 Iranian launchers on Iran's Larak Island on Sunday. A U.S. official told Reuters, the first known American strikes on Iran since late July. Iran's Revolutionary Guard Corps said the attack killed and wounded several soldiers and citizens and would be met with a, quote, response and punishment, Iranian state media reported. The Iranian military responded by attacking U.S. forces stationed in Jordan, according to a Fox News reporter on Sunday who cited a U.S. source. Nearly all incoming missiles, quote, have been intercepted at this point, the reporter's ex-post said, noting that there had been no significant impact so far. President Donald Trump wrote on social media that Iranian energy hub Karg Island was also being attacked without elaborating, while Hamid Bovard, CEO of the National Iranian Oil Company, dismissed Trump's post as, quote, laughable and said conditions on Karg Island were calm in a social media post earlier today. Karg Island and Larak Island are over 400 miles apart. A supertanker caught fire and was brought to a complete halt after hitting two naval mines in the Strait of Hormuz, Iran State TV reported this morning, citing a statement from the Islamic Revolutionary Guard Corps saying the tanker had been attempting to pass through the waterway illegally. It did not identify the vessel or provide information about its crew. Google Maps has changed the name of Lake Ontario to Lake America for U.S. users to reflect President Trump's executive order on Thursday, renaming the lake in the wake of an escalating U.S.-Canada trade war that has led to reciprocal tariffs on billions of dollars in goods, according to an official statement from Google. Ontario Premier Doug Ford's office did not immediately comment on Google's decision on Sunday, but appearing on This Week with George Stephanopoulos on ABC yesterday, Ford told guest host Martha Raddatz that while he regretted that things had escalated so quickly, the face-off against the U.S. comes down to Canada standing up for itself and its people against what he perceives as bullying from the American president.
9: No, you got to eventually stand up to someone that just continuously attacks our country and insults our country. We believe in Canadian sovereignty, and I know Americans believe in having a sovereign Canada as well. It's unfortunate that he stoops down to that level.
7: Those are the latest Pacifica headlines for the Pacifica Network. I'm Jesse Lent.
10: 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This week, we're featuring an interview with Chris Mathias, author of To Catch a Fascist, The Fight to Expose the Radical Right, a book about militant anti-fascists and researchers in the so-called USA, with a particular insight into Vincent, an anarchist who infiltrated Patriot Front and helped facilitate the sabotage event some know as Patriot Fail in December of 2021, after 6 months undercover as a member and official photographer for the group and leaking group chats and pics. Vincent, with the help of other researchers and Unicorn Riot, helped provide the doxing of over 80 Patriot Front chuds. For the chat, we talk about the construct of Antifa, anti-fascist research, adaptations among fascists, and thus adaptations to how anti-fascists do their work, as well as other topics. If you're listening to the radio edition, you're hearing a shorter chat. You can find a full conversation and soon the transcript at our website, tfsr.media. We're speaking with journalist Christopher Mathias, author of To Catch a Fascist, The Fight to Expose the Radical Right, from Aria Books this year. Thank you so much for joining me, Christopher. Do you want to introduce yourself further with any pronouns, affiliations, location, anything else?
11: Yeah, sure. Thanks so much for having me. It's a pleasure to talk to you. Chris Mathias, he, him, live up in New York City.
10: I guess, would you mind giving like a little thumbnail sketch of the book for the audience?
11: Yeah, sure. So To Catch a Fascist is basically a narrative nonfiction book that follows anti-fascist activists in the Trump era as they go undercover into fascist groups and then often do research to kind of expose this new generation of white supremacists, Nazis, other kind of assorted far-right groups, you know, to expose thousands of members of this kind of insurgent fascist movement in the Trump era. And, you know, along the way, it kind of tells the story of Antifa in America and tells the story of kind of the Antifa boogeyman and the way we talk about Antifa in America. And, you know, I tried really hard to make it like a compelling narrative, and it basically profiles a particular anti-fascist that goes undercover into a Nazi group, you know, kind of in hopes of, you know, making it a page turner to introduce militant anti-fascism to a wide audience.
10: Yeah, it definitely has a spy novel vibe to a lot of it, which is very
11: cool. Thank you. That's the highest compliment. Thank you.
10: Yeah. Yeah. So could you talk a bit about how you found yourself drawn to covering fascism and anti-fascism in your journalism? Because you were already a journalist before this point. And what pushback have you and the publisher gotten so far for the book?
11: Sure. So I guess the story of this book kind of begins when I was a reporter at HuffPost. And yeah, a couple quick stories. You know, basically, I started off at HuffPost kind of covering you know, like police shootings, criminal justice, kind of the early Black Lives Matter movement around Eric Garner in New York and Freddie Gray in Baltimore, and the police shooting of Romare Graham in the Bronx. And, you know, as I started to cover the NYPD, it was around the time of the NYPD's Muslim surveillance program. And so I started to cover that, started to cover Islamophobia more broadly, and that kind of segued naturally into covering the broader far right. And so like in early 2017, one of the first kind of far right things I covered on the ground was actually back in my hometown in Gettysburg, Pennsylvania. And there was about 100 neo-Confederates and Klansmen and assorted kind of MAGA folks and militia types, which like looking back was kind of this like, you know, kind of the nation coalition of like kind of MAGA fascism and like what would, you know, the coalition that would eventually storm the Capitol. But they were on the battlefield, on the National Park Civil War battlefield that day, because they had all read a rumor that it spread primarily on Facebook that Antifa was coming to Gettysburg, coming to the battlefield to piss on Confederate graves. And being someone from Gettysburg myself, you know, and with a slight bit of research and asking around town, there are no marked Confederate graves in Gettysburg. So, you know, Antifa wouldn't know where to piss. And this was like obviously like a fake rumor that started on Facebook, but nevertheless like galvanized, you know, about 100 people heavily armed, all carrying long guns, to come to the battlefield and stage this demonstration. So I ended up, you know, writing a story about that. Funny coda to that story, Antifa obviously never showed up, but a militiaman did accidentally shoot himself in the leg. And it was like, you know, kind of this farcical scene where like these militia dudes had binoculars like looking out over the battlefield for this Antifa menace. But I recognized pretty quickly that it was also pretty scary and dangerous, and felt like the beginning of something. And then 2 months later, I covered the Unite the Right rally in Charlottesville, which, you know, I feel like most of your listeners already know what happened there, but obviously that was like the largest white supremacist gathering in a generation, and obviously ended with a particular neo-Nazi named James Alex Fields Jr. driving his car into a crowd of counter-protesters and killing Heather Heyer. So, you know, I was on the ground in Charlottesville, and, you know, what I saw there obviously like rattled me a little bit. And, you know, I often say that I don't think, if you were in Charlottesville, either as a fascist, an anti-fascist, a journalist, a cop, you know, whatever you were, that day kind of inalterably shaped or changed your life going forward. And for me, it meant kind of covering fascism full-time, covering fascists full-time, covering the far right full-time, and investigating the alt-right, which is how the fascist movement in America was euphemizing itself at the time, making it sound more palatable to a wider audience. And, you know, as I started to investigate the alt-right, research the alt-right, I learned pretty quickly that there was this kind of vast underground network of more radical leftists that were already doing this work to great effect, and that they were doing the best research and intelligence gathering on the far right, and that they were often doing it with tactics like infiltration and going undercover into these groups, you know, online, but also in person. Because, you know, I think we kind of forget the degree to which the alt-right and kind of this early insurgent fascist movement in America under Trump and emboldened by Trump, when it began, a lot of it was people hiding behind masks, hiding behind pseudonyms and avatars online, because they knew that if they espoused these views publicly by their real name, they would face some consequences. So over the next decade, basically, a lot of my biggest investigations as a journalist were dependent upon anti-fascist research. And I started to get to know a lot of anti-fascist activists. While there was so much misinformation and misunderstandings and misapprehensions about what Antifa was. So, you know, around 2022, 2023, I realized that this had the makings of a book. And so I started, I think I submitted a book proposal in 2022, that signed a book deal in 2023, and the book came out in earlier this year. So basically like a year of research and interviews, a year of writing, and then about a year of editing. And the response has been really great. I have spoken to a lot of people, and, you know, I often when I was writing this book, I think, you know, I wanted to be for a big audience. And I think even people that are kind of in more radical circles will appreciate it. But I was also kind of writing it for, you know, maybe like what you might call like normie boomers to like kind of explain what this is. And the response from that crowd in particular, I've been pretty heartened by. You know, as for kind of the far right's response, it's been like a little bit muted, to be honest. I keep waiting for something to happen. There's been obviously some chatter and some people calling for me to be like arrested and stuff. You know, some fascist figures that we can talk about later. But it's been a really good response, and I've been excited to see a lot of people reading it and really kind of picking up what I put down.
10: Yeah, that's interesting about the Gettysburg rally. And like,
11: I know, right?
10: Yeah. I think that like some people, I imagine that it would be easy to, you know, if you were not engaged in politics, maybe because of your age or whatever, around that time, to see the weird melange of different ways that the far right was presenting itself, or ways that it was engaging publicly, from like large Trump rallies or pro-Trump demonstrations, or just like Patriot Prayer demonstrations in the Northwest, or what have you, or Klan gatherings. So much of the like public aggrieved white anger was focusing around the memory of the Civil War, or the memory the Civil War from the perspective of the Reconstruction era, or the, you know, the end of Reconstruction with those statues, and forget that like the protest in Charlottesville was like a follow-up to another Klan gathering that had gone to protect the Lee statue, right?
11: Yes, exactly. And I'm so glad you brought this up, because like, you know, I do think a big part of why I was drawn to this work, I think, is partly because where I grew up, where that basically the battlefield at Gettysburg and how we remember that battle, which was, you know, insane, by the way, you know, like 50,000 people died in 3 days. And the way we kind of write that history, memorialize what happened there, says so much about like what kind of country we want to be. And I think you're exactly right that like so much of the street confrontations revolved around like kind of this fight over how we remember the Civil War. And, you know, it's crazy, you know, like Gettysburg is the site of, you know, this huge defeat of the Confederate Army. But if you go around town, if you go into the shops, kind of like this lost cause mythology about the Confederacy as this like kind of noble cause is everywhere. And I think it's, you know, very much at the center of everything that's been going on over the last 10 years. And in a way, you know, the Civil War was a war that we never stopped fighting.
10: Yeah. Just for any listeners that might not be familiar with the like lost cause narrative, could you, I know it's kind of people have written books about it, but could you say a few things about what that's shorthand for?
11: Yeah. So basically like after the Civil War, there was this kind of revisionist project by, you know, a lot of old Confederates to valorize the Confederacy, sometimes, you know, make the argument that it wasn't about slavery and that it was about Northern aggression and that, you know, states' rights, and, you know, basically holding up the Confederacy and Confederate soldiers as these like heroes and this like lost cause, lost noble cause, you know, when in reality it was essentially kind of a proto-fascist army and movement to enslave, you know, millions of people and keep them in chains. And, you know, like when we talk about lost cause mythology, we are talking about all of these Confederate statues that, you know, weren't put up right after the Civil War. They were put up in the decades following to kind of still cement white supremacy as the law of the land. And, you know, this, of course, leads us into like movies like Birth of the Nation, which is like this absolute blockbuster that valorizes the Klan. And, you know, I think we're still dealing with the effects of the Lost Cause project, and is why we have, as a country, have in many ways have struggled to move on.
10: Yeah. And not just like a noble society, but like a natural order that had its own balance is like often how it's presented. I could keep asking about this and would love to.
11: I know we could talk about that for hours. Yeah.
10: This is the Final Straw Radio on the Pacifica Network, and you're hearing our interview with Chris Mathias, author of To Catch a Fascist. I think it's fair to say that, like, the main character of your book is the anti-fascist, mainly through Trump 1.0, but also into 2.0. Antifa is quite a colorful character in the U.S. imaginary over the last decade. Can you talk a bit about who you found Antifa to be, what they do as anti-fascists, and what are some of the popular misconceptions that might be about that identity?
11: Yeah, of course. You know, what's really interesting is that no one in America really knew what Antifa was before 2017. And then by the end of 2017, I believe it's Merriam-Webster adds Antifa to the dictionary. I think Oxford dictionaries name it one of the words of the year, just because it's everywhere and it's on the tip of everyone's tongues and everyone knows it. And there are a few reasons for that. One is a series of incidents, basically. Richard Spencer, the neo-Nazi kind of figurehead of the alt-right, who kind of coins the term alt-right, he gets punched on Inauguration Day in D.C., and it goes super viral. And it's the person that punches him is, you know, dressed in black, wearing a black mask, and is kind of described as Antifa. There are these confrontations with the far right in Berkeley, California, at UC Berkeley, where, again, you know, some anti-fascist groups are involved. This triggers a lot of kind of explainers in the media about what Antifa is. And then, of course, it really explodes after Charlottesville, when there was an anti-fascist confrontation of the fascists that came to town there. And I think in kind of the public imagination, Antifa is most often associated with activist, radical leftists in black bloc, you know, all black, faces covered, and that they are kind of punching people and doing property destruction and stuff like that. And, you know, I think that was honestly kind of my impression as well. But, you know, what I ended up finding was that kind of public direct action, you know, occasionally punching a Nazi, represents just such a tiny, tiny fraction of the work these anti-fascist networks do. And I should step back really quick. You know, Antifa is essentially this kind of decentralized underground network of anarchists, primarily anarchists, socialists, and communists, who might not agree on everything ideologically, but what they agree on is that the far right needs to be defeated by any means necessary. And that essentially means, you know, no platform for the far right, which essentially means, like, if you see their propaganda on the street, you take it down, you cover it up, you try to get them, you know, deplatformed from social media, you try to get their permits revoked if they're trying to hold a rally. And sometimes that means being militant and confronting them. And it also means the far right doesn't get to enjoy anonymity. You can't hide behind a mask while calling for a system of racial violence. And a lot of the work that Antifa has done has been research and intelligence gathering. And, you know, what I found was that they were just, you know, these remarkable journalists, essentially. They were doing remarkable investigative journalism to expose the Nazis in their community. And this was a tactic, by the way, that exploded, I think, in the digital age, and we often refer to it as doxing. And when I say doxing in the anti-fascist sense, I mean kind of the digital equivalent of ripping the white hood off of a Klansman. And, you know, this was a tactic that groups like Anti-Racist Action and Skinheads Against Racial Prejudice did in the 80s and 90s, where they would, you know, identify their local Nazis. You know, they would do stuff like digging through the trash outside a known Nazi house to, like, find discarded mail. They would go undercover too. But, you know, what they would do kind of pre-internet era is they would put up, like, a meet your local Nazi poster on, like, telephone poles to alert a community about, you know, your local Nazi, because, you know, the whole idea being, like, that these people not only pose an urgent threat, but, like, you know, they also are dependent on organizing in the dark. And so it's important to shed light on it. In the digital era, a lot of this work went online. So it went into online sleuthing and investigations where, you know, let's say there is a Nazi online who has a big following, but they use a pseudonym. You will pour through their, you know, online footprint to find clues to identify them offline. And, you know, I ended up talking to some anti-fascists that did just kind of these remarkable feats of investigations where they, you know, one dude, I think it was actually down south in North Carolina, he went through 60,000 tweets to do one doc to identify one guy. And, you know, slowly but surely what ends up happening is the people that Antifa is unmasking, you know, I think in a lot of people's minds, Nazis are these kind of caricatures of like a neo-Nazi skinhead, right? Like, you know, shaved head, like swastika tattoo, or maybe like some kind of like, you know, KKK redneck in the woods. When in fact, you know, when they are making these identifications, it's they are identifying people in positions of power, and it's police officers, pastors, politicians, teachers, professors, and it's, you know, pretty scary what they end up finding.
10: So some concerns that I have heard raised, whether in good faith or bad faith, around the tactics that are attributed to Antifa or whatever, like modern anti-fascist organizers, mm-hmm. include questions of like, well, you're doing this anonymously, you're posting this information, why do you get the freedom of speech to identify me, but you're hiding your own identity? Or like, why? And so I'd be curious to hear like your perception of why there was the shift from the more public facing mass mobilization stuff that was around during the ARA period that preceded the 2010s. And then also people concerned about like, well, this is just like anti anyone who doesn't agree with me. It's anti free speech. They're going to come after me because I have conservative views or because I'm a Christian or whatever. And this is something that the Trump administration is weaponizing in a lot of their language around Antifa as a terrorist, anti-Christian, anti-traditional, whatever movement. Yeah. I don't know if you can address those concerns.
11: Yeah, of course. No, that's a great question. So, you know, I guess to start off, and I should have mentioned this, is that Antifa is an underground phenomenon or subculture. Its members are largely almost always anonymous. And they do that for a few reasons. And it's basically to, you know, protect themselves from reprisals by the far right and to protect themselves from reprisals from the state, because they do employ some, you know, extra legal tactics occasionally where they will, you know, like we talked about, maybe punch a Nazi, maybe commit a little sabotage, like, you know, slash a Nazi's tires, or, you know, occasionally maybe some computer hacking. So that's largely why Antifa is anonymous. I think, you know, why this modern iteration of Antifa is more anonymous than previous like ARA stuff is because I think the threat really did get, you know, all that much more dangerous. I also think we're in this environment now where, you know, if you are involved in anti-fascist activism or work, if you are exposed or unmasked for doing that work, you can face, you know, professional consequences yourself. And as for kind of the, you know, free speech element here, there has been this real effort to paint this kind of, you know, doxing tactic as anti-free speech. I would argue that that is an attempt to conflate free speech with speech without consequences. I think that you can say fascist stuff online, whatever, in person, but you're going to face consequences for having those beliefs. You know, one of, and this, like, I think maybe dovetails more into a discussion about kind of confrontation and violence, but one of the examples I often give or analogies is that if you are in a bar and a dude walks into that bar and has a swastika tattoo, starts making Nazi salutes, starts saying racial slurs, there's an understanding that that guy is a threat and that he poses a threat to people in that bar. And if you are a bartender or a bar owner, you are going to ask that person to leave. And if they refuse to leave, you might make them leave. And that might involve that you pushing them out, punching them, kicking them out. And I think from the militant anti-fascist perspective, you know, that dynamic exists outside of the bar. It exists in a public park when a Nazi decides to hold a demonstration. People that are part of these movements always pose this imminent, urgent threat to a community, and it has to be confronted head on. So, you know, I don't think that it is anti-free speech, essentially. I think it is creating consequences for speech.
10: Yeah, and I think there's a way, too, that, like, speech, like, what someone says is one thing. If somebody, like, believes some crappy things, racist, misogynistic, anti-trans things, what have you, right. That sucks. But I think that there were some anti-fascist organizers, like maybe near the end of the book, that you had quoted in here from interviews where the question comes up of like, is, you know, are they just going after MAGA folks or conservative people or whatever? And a lot of them saying like, yo, I can't control what's in your head. It's when you start organizing and trying to rally violence in this instance that I feel like it's my civic responsibility to engage and interfere with that for public safety and community safety.
11: Yeah. And I think that's a really important distinction because, you know, obviously like the people in the alt-right and these other fascist formations during Trump 1, they share a lot of views with the people at MAGA rallies for sure. And there's a ton of crossover, but you know, Antifa is not necessarily focused on doxing people attending a Trump rally or a MAGA rally. They are focused, I think, kind of on the most immediate urgent threats, which is like the extreme of the extreme and like the people, like you said, that are kind of doing this really active organizing and agitating.
10: This is the Final Straw Radio on the Pacifica Network, and you're hearing our interview with Chris Mathias, author of To Catch a Fascist. The main character, if there is like an individual main character in the story, is someone who goes by Vincent, an anti-fascist who infiltrated Patriot Front at great personal risk. Can you introduce the audience to him, what you know about his motivations and the infiltration that you talk about in the book?
11: Yeah. So Vincent is, kind of the main character of my book. And like I said at the beginning, I was really trying to find a way to make this a page turner so I could introduce kind of militant anti-fascism to a wider audience. Because I think as vital as it is, a lot of the writing about militant anti-fascism and anarchism and other things can often be a little academic or in the weeds for a general audience. So like, I really wanted to find a compelling narrative. And I interviewed like 60 anti-fascists for this book. And at the end of every interview, I'd be like, you know, like, what's one of the craziest stories you've heard? One of the most compelling stories you've heard? And so many people ended up pointing me towards Vincent and what Vincent did. So Vincent is in the Seattle area. That's not where he's originally from. But he grew up in like kind of a conservative rural part of the country, you know, has probably pretty like normie liberal beliefs, goes to college, gets interested in kind of socialist activism at college, and then gradually, you know, becomes interested in anarchism and starts to identify as an anarchist. And he's in the Pacific Northwest in, you know, 2015, 2016, 2017, and really starts to see how pronounced the far right is becoming in the Pacific Northwest, and sees the Proud Boys and Patriot Prayer holding rallies in the streets, sees groups like Identity Europa, which is like a, you know, kind of suit and tie white supremacist group, hold rallies and like trying to recruit people on college campuses. And in his kind of anarchist circles, he starts to see people that are organizing against what the far right is doing. And he has this kind of formative moment where one day is waiting for the MAX train in Portland to go see some friends, gets on the train, sees his friends, has a good night. But then he wakes up in the morning and reads a story that a white supremacist had boarded a MAX train the night before and started harassing two Black Muslim teenage girls and screaming, like, go back to your country and stuff like that. Three men stand up to intervene and kind of protect these two teenage girls from this man. And he pulls out a knife and slashes their throats and two of them die. I actually went out to Portland and covered kind of the aftermath of that story. It's like a very awful story. But Vincent, you know, when he reads about this, he realizes that he missed that train by about 2 minutes. He could have been on that train. And, you know, he's a big dude who knows how to handle himself. And he likes to think that he would have been one of the people that stepped up to intervene. And that, you know, essentially that could have happened to him. He could have been killed. And I think at this time, like, this kind of fascist violence keeps getting closer and closer to people, you know, Vincent knows and love and people in his community. I describe in the book, but there's like just kind of this wave of awful hate crimes in the Pacific Northwest at this time, you know, targeting queer people and targeting the Latino community, targeting Black people. And Vincent, you know, decides that he really wants to be a part of the fight to push back. So initially he starts to survey groups like the Proud Boys. At one point he like pretends to be a Proud Boy. He takes photos, he gets people's names, he starts to hand off this intelligence he gets to other anarchists and anti-fascist activists in the Pacific Northwest, and they start to dox Proud Boys. And it's pretty effective. But, you know, up until January 6th, you know, after January 6th, a lot of groups, you know, initially when it felt like there was going to be repercussions for groups like the Proud Boys and the Oath Keepers and various other groups that were at January 6th, a lot of those groups like went to ground and like weren't active because they were fearing prosecution and kind of other, you know, repercussions for their involvement in the insurrection. So in 2021 and around that time, Vincent started to focus on other far-right formations, especially ones that were operating more anonymously and more in the dark. And that's how he decided to look at Patriot Front. And Patriot Front is a neo-Nazi group that's grew out of the ashes of Charlottesville. It used to be called Vanguard America, but James Alex Fields Jr., the guy that drove the car into counter-protesters and killed Heather Heyer, you know, wasn't associated with Vanguard America. So that was bad PR, bad look for them. Even though they agreed with what he did, they decided to rebrand and they called themselves Patriot Front, which is essentially this kind of red, white, and blue rebrand of straight up neo-Nazism. And Vincent sees a lot of Patriot Front activity in Seattle and the Northwest in general, and he finds it annoying and dangerous. And, you know, I should say that Patriot Front around this time is also on kind of a hate crime spree. They are vandalizing and destroying Black Lives Matter murals and, you know, kind of pride murals. And they are stealing transgender pride flags and burning them. And Vincent looks around and realizes that the best way to disrupt or destroy Patriot Front is to go undercover and to do an in-person infiltration, which is a really risky thing to do. He initially doesn't think he's going to do it himself, but realizes that he has a lot going for him, which is that because he grew up in a kind of conservative place, in a conservative family, he like knows kind of the social mores. He realizes that he can kind of, you know, pretend to be someone on the right, on the far right. After talking to his family, talking to other activists, decides to do it. He joins Patriot Front. Initially, there's like a phone call interview with three kind of high ranking members. And then there's an in-person interview with kind of the head of the Patriot Front chapter in the Pacific Northwest. And he gets in. And from there, you know, the book basically follows the remarkable things he does, which is in order to stay in good standing in the group, he has to go on all these in-person meetings. He has to go on these hikes that they do in the wilderness together for days at a time. He goes on vandalism missions, on propaganda missions, you know, hanging banners off highway overpasses, putting up posters, vandalizing, in one case, a pride mural. And he ends up earning the trust of Patriot Front. He method acts as a Nazi so effectively that they trust him to be the official photographer and videographer, which means he is the one responsible for photographing and filming their propaganda. And, you know, when they publish their propaganda, Patriot Front, they will blur out their members' faces. But, you know, Vincent has access to this raw footage. Over the course of his infiltration, which lasts about 5 or 6 months, he learns that Patriot Front is going to have this big demonstration in DC. And some information about that march, we'll say, ends up in the hands of anti-fascists in DC. And Patriot Front's march is in many ways sabotaged. Let's say a lot of their Patriot Front's vehicles and cars get redecorated. Maybe some tires get slashed. And it's kind of a disaster for Patriot Front in a lot of ways. You know, shortly after that, you know, Patriot Front figures out who the infiltrator was. Vincent's infiltration is over. And they think, you know, that's it. But what they don't know is that Vincent and his anti-fascist friends had acquired about 440 gigabytes worth of Patriot Front's internal messages to each other, including a lot of photos and videos and other things that in January of 2022 go live on a database on Unicorn Riot, which is an independent media site that created kind of a platform for, you know, leaked or acquired Nazi internal messages. So when all these 440 gigabytes worth of messages go online, suddenly this network of anti-fascist researchers across America can mine those messages for clues to identify their local member of Patriot Front. And, you know, what I end up revealing in the book is that through Vincent's infiltration, you can probably tie the doxings or unmaskings of 80 Patriot Front members to the work of his infiltration. And so, yeah, that's essentially the story of Vincent. There's more to talk about, but yeah.
10: Read the book. There's more.
11: Yes, please read it. It's so good.
10: There's also so much throughout that, like the storyline is just peppered with Patriot Front people getting identified and like sort of what led to the identification or some of the process by some of the researchers, what they were able to put together to identify these like members at various points of that movement. So it's like, yeah, it's super interesting to sort of watch through the process. And it's also cool to see how this, like this individual who makes these choices isn't like, as far as I know, or is not as far as is represented in the book, is not acting on behalf of an organization, but is in social network with other people that have common ideas and throughout is able to share the information with journalists or researchers or independent folks, maybe who identify as anti-fascists or Antifa. Maybe a lot of them probably don't use that term for themselves. Yeah. But yeah, it sort of allows an insight into going from the individual actions into wider social activity. I think that's important.
11: Yeah, it's like the kind of the affinity group model, right? It's like the, you know, people doing this work, you know, trust each other and begin to work with each other and end up collaborating in really remarkable ways. And, you know, I should mention quickly that like a big part of this book is not only about what Vincent does, but what other anti-fascist projects did, which was destroy a lot of alt-right groups, including like Identity Europa. You know, anti-fascist doxed like 100 members of Identity Europa to the point where they had to fold. And also that like the Charlottesville lawsuit that ends up bankrupting and destroying and dividing a lot of the alt-right that marched in Charlottesville was based completely on intelligence and messages gathered by an anti-fascist infiltrator. And like, you know, like you said, like what I think is so remarkable about what Antifa has done over the last decade is that they were the hidden hand behind thousands of news stories that we all read, even if they were never credited, because the research they did was kind of one of the earliest alarm bells about where this country was headed and what we were up against. So yeah, I think it's like a pretty remarkable story.
10: And for not that Andy Ngo would listen to this, but like just we're not pointing to any like known existential like organized Black Hand organization or something like that operating, like as you point to in the book, in a lot of cases it's people that just decide like, I don't like this, I'm going to start digging into what information's available and do some research into this group that's harassing people locally and start a blog and just be kind of anonymous about it and put it out there. And then other people are going to be able to work with that, whether that means like putting up flyers around a neighborhood where someone who is a fascist lives or contacting their employer or whatever, like someone else who recognizes this person's activities make them a threat to other people. We should inform the public about it.
11: Yeah, exactly. And, you know, I should say very quickly, like, kind of like the profile of your typical militant anti-fascist activist, Antifa, uniformly, they all described this idea of we protect us. And I should have said this at the beginning when I was kind of defining Antifa, but one of the defining elements of Antifa is that they do not trust the police or the state in this fight. they see those institutions as kind of inherently, you know, white supremacist or will always side with fascists. And the people doing this work largely start doing it because they have brushes, personal brushes with fascists in their community and realize that no one else is going to do anything to stop these guys. One of the more memorable ones was an anti-fascist researcher in Texas whose close friend lost someone in the El Paso Walmart massacre, you know, when a white supremacist opened fire and killed, I believe, like 22 or 23. I believe they were all Latino people. Also, over

0: represented in Antifa are a lot of queer and trans and neurodivergent people who see what's happening as an urgent threat in need of confronting for their communities.
1: Yeah, as targeted individuals and people with targeted identities, that makes a lot of sense.
0: Yeah.
1: So like Vincent was, as you say, like Vincent was one of a few people that you introduced to us who'd taken the step of infiltration dating back to the second KKK era of the early 20th century. And the work of those folks and the contemporary folks informs and supports those who come after. Like, even if there's not an institutional genealogy that you can point to, people build off of the experiences and the documentation that's collected in these ways. And it's not always from people that have a militant anti-fascist positionality. Like, there was the case of Buffalo that I don't want to, if I'm bringing this up later, maybe I don't mention it, but there was like a cop who had done this infiltration and who was not, did not have a revolutionary egalitarian perspective, but was doing a hired job and also probably had some ideological reasons to focus against this terrorist organization.
0: Right.
1: So in fact, this last year, there was an announcement of a federal indictment against the Southern Poverty Law Center by Trump 2.0 DOJ, Department of Justice. I wonder if you could explore the like range of ways that movements and groups gain inside scoops from within fascist and far-right groups, some of the differences in approach and politics between the militant anti-fascists like Vincent, for instance, what they do versus groups like the SPLC, Southern Poverty Law Center, or the ADL, the Anti-Defamation League, and sort of kind of like break down some of these Trump DOJ allegations against the SPLC and what you think is going on there.
0: Yeah, so the Southern Poverty Law Center obviously is like, a civil rights organization based in Alabama. And for decades, they have done remarkable research and tracking of the far right and of white supremacist movements in America. They kind of release this annual hate report. They will list certain groups as hate groups or extremist groups, which has often allowed, for example, like newspapers have relied heavily on the Southern Poverty Law Center when writing about the far right, because they'll often say like the KKK, which is listed as a hate group by the Southern Poverty Law Center, etc. And the SPLC gets a lot of donations and has like millions and millions of dollars behind it. It is in a way kind of, more formalized above ground anti-fascist work, but it is also where it deviates from kind of militant anti-fascist organizing is that they do work with the state and have occasionally worked with law enforcement or, go through, legislative channels to enact reform and so on and so forth. But, militant anti-fascists don't do that. The reason that in Trump 2, why they're going after the SPLC is because I would argue the SPLC has been really effective in destabilizing a lot of far right groups over the last, decades. A lot of people on the far right have a seething hatred for the SPLC. And actually, if you go to one of their offices in Alabama, they have like a display in the lobby where a KKK member like tried to bomb their headquarters at one point. They've really come under attack. And the reason Trump 2 is going after the SPLC so hard is because the SPLC has been a thorn in that movement's side for a long time and for organized fascism in America. SPLC was the one that got Stephen Miller's leaked emails showing just how involved in fascist movements he was. The SPLC has written and uncovered a lot about people in the Trump administration and the Republican Party. And so I think this kind of attack on the SPLC now with this lawsuit, these charges, is an attempt to dismantle it and destroy it. And they want to dismantle and destroy any groups that do this type of organizing. And I think, like you mentioned earlier, I think very smartly, this attack is often done in saying that SPLC is anti-free speech by labeling, just plain old conservative activists as Nazis, which of course they are actually Nazis. And, the kind of accusations that the Trump administration is making against the SPLC is essentially that like they were paying infiltrators to go undercover in Nazi groups, that they essentially were paying Nazi groups to survive, and that like every Nazi group that exists is essentially like paid by the SPLC. And it's like, it's a total farce, these kind of allegations. Sure, did the SPLC have, did it work with people undercover in certain Nazi groups? Yeah, of course.

0: have created a false equivalency between people on the far right and people, you know, maybe on the left, where they have painted Antifa as, and other kind of radical leftist groups or pro-Palestinian groups as, you know, painted with the same brush as they do like white supremacists and Nazis. And they have done a lot of stuff that the left doesn't write. So a lot of people have looked at the ADL very warily over the years. And now the ADL, you know, ever since October 7th, has really leaned into pro-Israel stuff. And I think a lot of people are more distrustful of the work they're doing now.
1: Yeah, they might be described as like an anti-extremist research group or what have you, or action group. And I think that there's a parallel between anti-fascist work and anti-extremism work. But like you said, the anti-extremism comes in as like a erasing and normalizing state violence. And
0: yes, yeah, exactly.
1: Yeah, saying anything that's para-state or like extra state is unacceptable no matter what the political perspective it comes from. But it's always cherry-picking anyway. But there's a huge, huge source of federal funding for that sort of research. So,
0: yes, yeah, exactly. And I think like, I think you really hit the nail on the head there, that like, I think that term extremism, I use it myself because it's kind of a good shorthand, but it is kind of problematic because it implies that kind of systemic, that, you know, these kind of extreme white supremacist views, like also aren't like systemic and mainstream in so many ways.
1: This is the Final Straw Radio on the Pacifica Network, and you're hearing our interview with Chris Mathias, author of To Catch a Fascist. So around halfway through the book, you describe how while the second KKK, Ku Klux Klan, was in many ways waning due in part to the unmasking, also in part due to its multi-level marketing nature, its seeds had already been planted and influenced government policy moving forward. Its language of 100% Americanism, also espoused by the American Legion at the time, its anti-immigrant policies to restrict Jews, Catholics, Slavs, and other non-WASPs from entering and staying in the country, eugenicist interests in limiting procreation by some populations, and increasing the birth rates of others through focused sterilizations and limiting access to contraception. There's concerted federal pressures against anarchists, socialists, and communists, or the labor movement more generally, via a tremendous Red Scare that saw thousands imprisoned or deported. So I feel like there's a clear parallel is already laid from the MAGA marches and street organizing of chauvinists from the first Trump administration versus this like maximalist capture of government power at many levels in the second Trump administration, especially seeing like the way that the Jan 6 folks have been treated by the administration and the sort of, well, I guess, reversal of not only charges, but like, you know, claims of the DOJ acting unjustly, whatever. But can you talk a bit about what can be found in comparing these situations? Again, the receded Klan having already seeded into seats of power, and what you and your interviewees think that this means for the type of movements and tactics that we as anti-fascists need to engage today?
0: Yeah, of course. Yeah, great question. And, you know, I think one of the, I don't know if enjoyable is the right word, but interesting aspects of researching this book was kind of diving into the first and second Klans. And the argument I make in the book is that, like, you know, masked fascism, masked white supremacy, you know, they wear masks in hopes of one day that they won't need to wear masks at all. You know, that like their racist worldview will be so widespread and mainstream that they don't need the masks anymore. And this is essentially, you know, the story of the first and second Klan, right? So like the first Klan is born after the Civil War to, you know, essentially terrorize, destroy Reconstruction. And when Reconstruction is abandoned, you know, the Klan, first Klan kind of dissipates. They're no longer needed. I think the line I use in the book is that like they traded the anonymity of the hood for the anonymity of the lynch mob. You know, fast forward to the second Klan, and you know, there's all these remarkable efforts to unmask the second Klan, create division in the second Klan, and it really kind of eats itself and falls apart. But like you smartly said, part of the reason it disbands is in ways because it was successful. You know, they played a part in the enactment of the

0: 1924 Johnson Reed Act, which essentially limits immigration to, you know, Northern Europe, and it implements like some eugenicist policies. And, you know, even fast forward to the present, the groups that marched in Charlottesville are almost all gone or disbanded now. And I think that was in many real ways an anti-fascist victory in organizing against them. But also, you know, part of the reason that those groups aren't around anymore is because everything that they were agitating for has gone mainstream. And the way I kind of describe the alt-right in the book is kind of like a vanguard or shock troops for MAGA. You know, they opened the Overton window open to ideas and rhetoric and policies that previously were unimaginable or unmentionable. They made them respectable in the mainstream. And, you know, one of the most alarming things for me as a reporter, and this is a sentiment I've heard from a lot of anti-fascist activists as well, is, you know, the degree to which the stuff we used to read in private Nazi chats 10 years ago is now being tweeted from the White House social media account. You know, terms like remigration, which is a euphemism for ethnic cleansing. Phrases like import the third world, become the third world. That was like, you saw Nazis say that all the time. And now you have Trump, you know, writing it on Truth Social. Obviously, I think you kind of mentioned this earlier, but, you know, this tactic of unmasking and doxing fascists and exposing them, you know, the reason you do that is to create consequences, right? Like if you unmask someone as a Nazi, they're liable to lose their job, their girlfriend might dump them, their family might shun them. It, you know, creates a social cost for being part of organized fascism. And it was really effective there for a while. And what that tactic does and what it's dependent on is a social taboo against explicit white supremacy, explicit fascism. It leverages that taboo to create those consequences. And obviously the animating question of the book is, you know, what happens when that taboo starts to disappear? And part of the narrative of the book is anti-fascists seeing their doxings, their unmaskings. You know, there's some diminishing returns. You know, some people that they dox and expose, you know, as Nazis, various communities kind of collectively shrug their shoulders and don't really care about having a Nazi as a neighbor. And I think for this reason, anti-fascists certainly before the mainstream media and a lot of other political observers saw the direction the country was headed in, you know, to where we are now, where you have ICE doing what ICE is doing, where we have this kind of growing archipelago of detention centers and arguably concentration camps, where you have an administration talking about ethnically cleansing, remigrating millions and millions of our neighbors and friends, of eradicating trans people from public life. And I wrote a piece for The Guardian about this, but I thought it was interesting that, you know, 5 years ago, Antifa was focused on unmasking Nazis and fascists. Now the people wearing masks are ICE agents. And a lot of the work they are doing is about unmasking ICE agents and creating that social cost for being in ICE. And I think you asked about, like, you know, what is anti-fascist work kind of look like now? And I think an observation I keep making is that, like, the parallels between the uprising in Minneapolis against ICE and the parallels between that and what anti-fascists were doing on the streets in 2017, 2018, 2019, 2020 against these various new fascist groups like Identity Europa or the Proud Boys or Patriot Prayer, et cetera. It was really striking parallels there. They were confronting, it was everyday people in Minneapolis, you know, realizing that no one was coming to save them. And they realized that they had to do it themselves. And they kind of ended up embracing militant anti-fascist tactics. They were, you know, this idea of we go where they go. They were monitoring and surveying ICE and warning their neighbors about ICE. They were pressuring venues and hotels and businesses not to do business with ICE. They were doing research to identify and unmask ICE agents and let communities know who these people were. In a lot of ways, I think that work was successful. And, you know, essentially, the anti-fascist work, I think, has shifted. Militant anti-fascist work has also always involved, you know, stuff that's central to anarchist and socialist and communist organizing in general, which is just like providing mutual aid to your neighbors and so on and so forth. But the fight has also changed a bit, where anti-fascist tactics, you know, of unmasking and exposing in some ways are focused on agents of the state now, which is a really kind of interesting and alarming development.
1: Like, I think that tactic is, we've already gone over, like, important for a few reasons, or could be useful for a few reasons. I think that there's, with certain activities, there is the likely outcome, but there's always like a wider insurgent threat or whatever to an activity. People having a march or a demonstration, oftentimes that is like presented as this is a civic like show of presentation of people in disagreement in a like civic manner in front of the government. But there's a threat in that sort of mass mobilization that it could become a force that would overtake the government and create a new order.
0: Right.
1: And I think that, like, similarly with, like, things like doxing, there is underlying it the possibility that unmasking will lead to physical consequences against someone. And I know that that's been, like, a charge that the state has levied against the very thin-skinned ICE and Customs and Border Patrol and other, like, federal or even local law enforcement of, like, Antifa is trying to dox us so that, you know, they can attack our homes or something like that. And cops are so afraid of that happening, not because there is a wide history of anti-law enforcement activity by leftists outside of guerrilla movements in the 70s, maybe. Like, that's just not a thing. What they're afraid of, in actuality, is to be embarrassed because they'll have to show their face at the market down the street where they buy their groceries or pick up their kids from school, and the other parents are going to know what daddy or mommy does for a job is break up other people's families.
0: Yes, yes. Yeah, no, exactly. Like, I think, like, ICE is very much like the Nazis in this movie. And I think a lot of the work that Antifa is doing now, and not just Antifa, but just, like, people in general, is kind of bringing back shame for what they are involved in and creating that shame, creating that social cost. I mean, I don't know about you, but, like, you know, my algorithm, my timeline, I get so many videos of people shaming ICE agents in public and basically being like, get out of here. You know, you're not welcome here. Like, you know, like when ICE agents are like trying to get coffee and stuff. I think like that is and can be effective. I think one of the interesting things that happened after the murders of Alex Preti and Renee Good, and after just kind of the Operation Metro Surge in Minneapolis, is that, you know, that slogan, abolish ICE, you know, was considered radical years ago. But after Minneapolis, like, you saw support for that phrase skyrocket to where I think, like, where I believe a majority, like, support it. And even, like, a fraction of Republicans supported it. But at any rate, yeah.
1: Yeah, I think it's got to be competing with Live, Laugh, Love at this point for general popularity, right?
0: Yeah. Exactly.
1: If you're listening to the radio edition, you're hearing a shorter chat. You can find a full conversation and soon the transcript at our website, tfsr.media. 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
3: Hi, welcome to Food Sleuth Radio, where we help you think beyond your plate. I'm Melinda Hemelgarn, a registered dietitian and investigative nutritionist on a mission to connect the dots between food, health, and agriculture and find food truth. And today, it is my honor to welcome my guest, Ms. Susan Kaplan. She's an environmental health lawyer, research assistant professor at the University of Illinois Chicago, and author of the book we'll be discussing today, titled A Healthy Union, How States Can Lead on Environmental Health. Ms. Kaplan's areas of expertise include children's environmental health, regulation of chemicals, and environmental sustainability in the healthcare sector. She received her doctorate of law from the University of Wisconsin. Welcome, Susan.
4: Thanks for having me.
3: Well, I first learned about your book through an article from which your book sprung, and it was from The Conversation, and the title was Which State You Live In Matters for How Well Environmental Laws Protect Your Health. And I wanted to explore that. But before we dive in, tell me, what led you to your interest in environmental law?
4: I think that I was very aware of first indoor air quality. I had a job, I think it must have been between college and law school, where I worked in a brand new building. And it was what we refer to as a type building. And so it was meant to be energy efficient, which is, of course, a great goal. But all the brand new building materials were off-gassing, and I was getting headaches, and I became very aware of indoor air quality. And then after I finished law school, thinking I would go into labor law, I got a job at the U.S. Occupational Safety and Health Administration, developing workplace safety and health regulations. And I worked on a proposed indoor air quality regulation that actually would have improved indoor air quality in every workplace in the country, and that includes restaurants, bars, schools, as well as offices and many other types of workplaces. And that proposed regulation did not make it to final regulation, but I continued to become much more aware of not only indoor air quality issues, but also outdoor. I lived in various places where there were high pollution days, days that were in the US EPA's orange or red level for air pollution. And I think I was always aware of the impacts of the physical environment on human health, whether it was me, my family members, my neighborhood, people in other parts of the country or the world. And so this has been my focus.
3: Well, your book not only gives us an overview of how to make changes, but you've got specific case studies. You open the book, however, with a very personal story, and it has to do with your older son. And when he was 2 years old, your family moved to a small city, and all around you were homes, as well as across the street, there was a long-term care facility. And you noticed that there were weed killer trucks out spraying lawns, and you recognized that your son has asthma, and this was not going to be a good situation for his health. And then you explore the situation from there. Tell me about your personal situation and how that led to exploring the larger scenario.
4: Well, yeah. So you introduced very nicely the way I opened the book, which was this very personal issue in a neighborhood that I moved to, and my concerns about my family's health, and especially my son who had asthma. I was very surprised when I started to see all the properties that were having regular weed killer applications. And for some of these, I got the information about what was being sprayed, and it was some of the very hazardous pesticides that are actually considered restricted use pesticides, meaning you can't just buy them at the hardware store. They require a licensed pesticide applicator to apply them. So I was very surprised. And I think we could have a whole conversation about why well-educated people who are concerned about health, who try to have healthy lives, you know, nevertheless do something that maybe they're very likely not aware that this poses a health problem. And so I think there's a lot of confusion about something like this. I think people think if this service is available, then it must have been checked out by a health and safety regulator and been found to be fine. So I think it's confusing. But I found that it was pretty challenging to try to address this issue. And I first looked at what sorts of protections were available at the federal level. And what I found was there are lots and lots of gaps at the federal level. And it depends to some extent what environmental health issue you're talking about. So the US EPA administers many different environmental laws, and the federal pesticide law is one of the weaker laws. And so there was nothing in the federal pesticide law that was going to help my situation. I mean, I should say that US EPA does provide some terrific guidance materials. If you're asking your school to reduce their pesticide use, they offer a model integrated pest management policy, lots of guidance on how to choose someone to implement the IPM policy, who knows what they're doing. But as far as federal laws, I realized nothing there was going to help me with this local situation. And I started to look at what was available on the state level. And I looked at the state I lived in, and I looked at other states, and I realized there is huge variation among the states in terms of how they regulate pesticides, whether a state law provides protection for your child from pesticide exposure at school, either on school grounds, in the school building. Are they protected from a building next door that sprays their lawn and that pesticide drifts through the air onto school property? Parks, soccer fields, golf courses, the right to know what's being applied. There's huge variation across states. And I was really struck by how much it just depends what state you live in. So I started looking more into environmental health best practice policies on a whole range of issues, from pollution prevention to pesticide reduction at schools to environmental health education to the ability to get state agencies to work together across silos to improve environmental health. And I just got fascinated with this idea that states are so important. And there's a lot you can do at the state level. Of course, the local level also matters. Local governments can be very, very innovative when it comes to environmental health programs and policies. But I also found that it can be challenging for a local government to act without the support of the state government, because the state government has many more resources.
5: That's great, because, you know, from a dietitian's perspective, and for anyone who works in public health, we're focused on clean water, clean air, having lots of exercise, outdoors preferably, away from screens, and eating healthful foods. So the reason why all of these environmental issues come together and are interconnected is because all of these environmental factors affect our food and water and our public health. You write that you were dismayed by the findings of a 2024 study published in Frontiers in Cancer Control and Society that found an association between pesticide use and increased incidence of cancer was equivalent to cigarette smoking. That should stop everyone in their tracks. Because to your point, when we see the lawn chemical companies out spraying, we think, as you say, that if they're being used, they must be tested and approved. But here you've got a research study showing that we need to put pesticides in the same category as we do cigarettes. That's huge.
4: Right. That's food for thought. And that's an interesting comparison between pesticide use and cigarette smoking. And it strikes me that one difference between those is you cannot see pesticides, but you can clearly see someone smoking a cigarette.
5: Well, you can smell them.
4: Yes, you can smell them. I think a lot of people might smell it and not be able to connect it with a source.
5: And the states vary with regard to signage also. So you're based in Illinois, I'm based in Missouri. We have a voluntary signage after lawn application of chemicals in Illinois and Iowa. Both of those states require mandatory posting. So to your point, where you live matters.
4: Yes, very much. And I would also just note, in terms of not being able to see where pesticides are applied, I think that notification law is incredibly, incredibly important. Interestingly, the chemical can remain for days, if not weeks. So just to note, the last chapter of my book is all about advocacy and how can you develop a coalition and advocate for a policy to be enacted and implemented. And I give the example of how New York City prohibited use of synthetic pesticides in all parks and playgrounds. It was a long process. It required building a big coalition. And one of the things they did that led to their ultimate success in getting a policy enacted and implemented is that they used the Freedom of Information Act to learn where pesticides were being applied in New York City. And then they mapped the pesticide applications. And so they made the invisible visible. And I think that's one very interesting advocacy tactic. And another one of my case studies in my book is about how Dr. Philip Landrigan, who's one of the leaders in the field of environmental health, did something similar in New York State. He wanted to develop a network of occupational safety and health clinics. He looked at where worker injuries and illnesses were taking place in the state, and he mapped them. He went through the same process when he developed a network of children's environmental health clinics that didn't just treat children's environmental health-related problems, but also does a huge amount of training so that medical doctors, nurses, many others are prepared to advocate for environmental health policies. He looked at where children were being exposed to toxic chemicals throughout the state, linked to health problems like asthma and neurodevelopmental problems. And again, he mapped it. He made the invisible visible. So I think just when we think about needing to understand where pesticides are being applied, same with many other environmental health issues in communities, that's something that's worked in a couple of situations.
5: Absolutely. Let me take one break and remind our listeners that if you're just joining us, we're tuned into Food Sleuth Radio, and today we are joined by Ms. Susan Kaplan, environmental health lawyer, research assistant professor at the University of Illinois, Chicago, and she is also the author of a terrific new book. It's titled A Healthy Union, How States Can Lead on Environmental Health. Susan, I want to talk about your son's asthma. Even the clinic where your son was receiving his care for his asthma, that facility used lawn chemicals that would exacerbate his asthma.
4: Yes, that's right. And so I think that goes to a very important point, which is that medical doctors and people who work in public health agencies who come out of Master of Public Health programs and people with MPHs often are the staff people at local and state public health agencies, as well as typically a medical doctor will be the director of a state health agency. They get very little environmental health education as part of their training. And in fact, Master of Public Health programs are providing even less environmental health education now than they were a few years ago because the requirement was actually reduced. And so I think this goes to the whole question of environmental health education, which needs to be increased both in professional programs that train public health experts and medical doctors, but I think it should start even younger, and it can even start in elementary school.
5: And, you know, I was surprised when I read that in your book. With all we've come to know about not just pesticides, but also plastics and fracking and now new data centers and the impact they'll have on our environment and PFAS compounds, you would think that there would be an even larger section on environmental health in public health programs. Why do you think that happened?
4: I mean, in medical schools, I think it's hard to get anything added to the curriculum because it's already so full. And what we are seeing is that medical students are asking for much more education about the health impacts of climate change. So that is something positive that's happening. My understanding is that medical schools are actually scrambling to meet the students' request for climate change education because many of the faculty actually were not educated in that themselves. So they may not have the ability to teach that as comprehensively as the students are requesting. But I think that environmental health has always been a little bit of the forgotten stepchild of the broader field of public health. And the first part of my book is about why that is. And I found this history really fascinating. But environmental protection and public health started to diverge and become two separate disciplines, actually early in the 1900s, when the federal government took on a major role in natural resources protection and conservation with things like establishment of the National Park Service. And then public health became much more marginalized. Public health at that time was about public health hygiene and sanitation in major cities where housing was crowded, but it became much more marginalized and had a much smaller federal role than environmental protection. Then in the 1970s, we see the US EPA established. A lot of public health programs at other federal agencies were moved to the US EPA and consolidated there with the idea that this would increase not only environmental protection, but environmental health protection or health protection from pollution and toxic chemicals. And instead, environmental health, which is the public health side of environmental protection, really became sidelined. So what we see in a lot of state agencies now is there's a state environment agency. They develop regulations or implement regulations, enforce policies on pesticide reduction, air and water pollution, but they may not have a lot of public health expertise to understand how those contaminants impact public health. So those toxicologists and epidemiologists, if they are found at a state level, are more likely in the public health agency. And the public health agency is going to have much less regulatory authority, much less funding. Typically, I think it's about a quarter of the funding compared with state environment agencies. And so what you see is this fragmentation of environmental health. You have environmental protection or sort of ecology and public health, on the other hand, kind of separated. So I think when we go back to that history, that's part of the problem. There are many other factors, industry influence and trade association money weaken some of the major federal laws, like FIFRA, the federal pesticide law, has a lot of holes in it that can really be taken advantage of. Same with the Toxic Substances Control Act of 1976. The Clean Air Act is considered probably the strongest, most successful federal environmental law. But we see lots and lots of gaps, and we see this fragmentation and this marginalization of environmental health.
5: Yeah, I want to go back to something that you have in your book with regard to children, because I think you and I both recognize that children's health is the most important, because what children are exposed to when they're young can impact their entire lives. So in the article from which your book sprung, Back to the Conversation, and I'll provide a link both to your book and this excellent article that you wrote, you write about how your child could go to gym class on Monday morning and play on a soccer field that was sprayed over the weekend with 2,4-D, a toxic weed killer that has been investigated as possibly causing cancer. Alternatively, the school grounds may have been treated with a lower toxicity weed killer, but it really matters by what state you live in. And then you give this great example of Texas, that has prioritized IPM. I'll ask you to explain that. Unfortunately, though, the way Texas got to this safer policy for children was through a disaster. Give us the story of Texas.
4: So one of the most enjoyable aspects of writing this book, in addition to interviewing Dr. Philip Landrigan and other leaders and terrific people in this field, was to find best practice case studies across the country and across the political spectrum. And I didn't expect to find this best practice policy in Texas, but I was absolutely thrilled to learn about it and to interview their point person who knows everything about this, Janet Hurley. The Texas issue, there's kind of a history here. I'll explain what integrated pest management is. So it's a way of trying to prevent pest problems. It can apply both indoors and outdoors. And there are components of integrated pest management, or IPM, that it's very scientific. So it has to do with very careful analysis of looking at what pest problems you have and what could be causing them. So at the school, are school staff leaving food out on the counters overnight? Are there cracks in the foundation where pests could be coming in? So there's this careful evaluation and then addressing anything you can do that has a preventive focus. If pesticides are used, they're only used as a last resort, and only the least toxic and the smallest amount is used. Regular pesticide application is not IPM. There are a lot of misunderstandings about what IPM is. People might regularly spray on a schedule and say it's IPM, but that's not IPM. So what happened in Texas was there was a school incident with some pesticide spraying and some children got sick. And people in the state legislature said, this is a problem. We need to develop a law. The state already had a lot of experience with addressing pest issues and pesticide issues. They already had a large IPM program. Actually, it was funded by a grant from the USDA's National Institute of Food and Agriculture. They had broad experience with a wide range of pest control issues. And a bipartisan, and this is just that it was bipartisan, feels so great to me and so hopeful. This bipartisan group of state legislators developed a law and supported it. And so it was enacted and implemented. And it's a very strong law. So every school in the state has to have an IPM policy, an IPM plan, an IPM coordinator. The IPM coordinator gets regular training. The training part, in fact, much of the implementation of the law is based at Texas A&M University's Cooperative Extension Program. And so this is one of the keys to success of this program. There are professors at Texas A&M who are doing research, who have great expertise in a whole range of pest control issues. They're helping to develop these training programs. Janet Hurley and her colleagues have relationships with all 254 counties in the state, and they go and they do in-person trainings. And since you're the food sleuth, I think it's also worth mentioning school districts that host regional workshops as part of this IPM training can send all the staff they want at no charge to these regional trainings. So that might include not only school IPM coordinators, but also food service managers, administrative assistants, grounds employees. They also train pesticide applicators. They feel that if they're not training the pesticide applicators, they can't be sure that the law is really being implemented. They also inspect the pesticide applicators' records to make sure they're following the law. And there's a lot of transparency, there's a lot of record keeping, and there are fines that can be imposed if the law is not being followed and violations being corrected. So it's a very strong law. And I think the strong law, the state university industry partnership are keys to the success. And I think other states should be looking to this model.
5: Absolutely. What I found so impressive about the Texas IPM program with schools is that they were able to say that they saved money not only by not using more harmful chemicals, but also by protecting children's health. That is an economic value as well. So just want to make sure that you have time to bring forth anything from this excellent book that you want to leave our listeners with.
4: This is a time where many of us who care about environmental health are feeling frustrated and helpless. And I want to tell people that they are powerful and that they should take action. And so I want to encourage your listeners to speak up and ask their local and state elected officials to take action. I want them to ask their city councilor, their mayor, their state representatives some questions. What pesticides are used in our community? Where and why? What is our pesticide policy? What can be done to reduce pesticide use? What are you doing to ensure that our community has access to healthy food that is free of pesticides, PFAS, and other toxic chemicals? Build a coalition, share best practice state policies from other states with them, and ask them to develop and champion a policy.
5: That's great. This is a how-to guide with case study examples, and I think that its publication is extremely timely. Unfortunately, we have to close. I want to thank our listeners for joining us. Remind everyone that Food Sleuth Radio is produced by Dan Hemmelgarn for KOPN in Columbia, Missouri. Most of all, I want to thank my guest, Ms. Susan Kaplan, environmental health lawyer, research assistant professor at the University of Illinois Chicago, and author of this terrific book that we only scratched the surface on. It's titled A Healthy Union: How States Can Lead on Environmental Health. Susan, thank you so much for the time and effort you put into producing this book, for your continued work, and your time with me today.
4: Thank you. It was great to talk with you.
6: I'm Dr. Anthony Lizerwitz, and this is Climate Connections. At schools across the U.S., fall sports are underway, and many young athletes are working hard to show that they can excel on the field or court. But Ashley Ward at the Heat Policy Innovation Hub at Duke University says that should not prevent them from speaking up if they begin to feel ill on a hot day. For example, if they feel lightheaded, nauseous, or fatigued.
7: Heat illness can progress very rapidly.
6: She says as climate change causes more extreme heat, young athletes are especially vulnerable to heat-related illness. And the risks are often greatest early in the season, when it's still hot out and they are not yet acclimated to intense workouts. To keep kids safe, Ward says schools should slowly ramp up practice intensity in the fall, modify workouts if it's dangerously hot, and develop emergency response plans ahead of time. She says it's also critical that coaches be trained to recognize the symptoms of heat-related illness, and that players feel comfortable speaking up about how they're feeling before it's an emergency.
7: And so it's important that coaches set a culture that you don't ignore pain.
6: So athletes will know that they can be strong and tough while listening to their body and protecting it. Climate Connections is produced by the Yale Center for Environmental Communication. To learn more about climate change, visit climateconnections.org.
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9: This is Understanding Israel-Palestine. I'm Margo Patterson, the producer of this week's episode. I'll be talking to the author of a new book on the Israel lobby, but first, news. Israeli attacks continued across the occupied West Bank and East Jerusalem on August 25th. In one incident, Israeli settlers attacked a team of journalists with the French news service AFP as they covered settler attacks in the village of Jenna, close to Bethlehem. 5 people were injured in the attacks. Soldiers seized the Calandia Vocational Center August 25th, shutting down the UN Vocational Center for Palestinian Refugees and telling staff not to return. UN Secretary General Antonio Guterres condemned the Israeli soldiers' seizure
10: and illegal entry into the school, which has been training Palestinian refugees for over 70 years. Funded by Israel, a website calling itself the Hanover Institute for Public Policy, an institute that does not exist as a legal entity in any jurisdiction, has, in just 9 days, between August 6th and 14th, published 500,000 words on a platform set up to prime artificial intelligence chatbots to cite its material. The website provides pro-Israel messaging on such topics as Israeli war crimes, the torture of Palestinian prisoners, and starvation of Palestinians in Gaza. In August, the New York media company Pirro Incorporated, behind the phony think tank, filed under the Foreign Agents Registration Act, which requires anyone working for a foreign government to disclose it. The filing shows Pirro having two contracts with Israel worth $1 million, routed through a third party and part of a broader Israeli government campaign to influence AI content. The Guardian newspaper notes that the reports have an academic tone, cite respected, well-known sources, and frame answers to blunt criticism of Israel and to suggest that little can be reliably known about Israel's actions in Gaza or the occupied West Bank. The governments of the United Kingdom, Canada, and France have issued a joint statement condemning the Israeli military for declining to investigate the killing of World Central Kitchen workers. Their citizens were among the 7 aid workers killed in an Israeli airstrike in Gaza April 2024, shortly after they had dropped off food at a warehouse. The World Central Kitchen denounced the military's decision as well and called for an independent investigation into the incident. The statements come after the Israeli military announced on August 19th its first criminal investigations of troop conduct in Gaza. After a review of 150 incidents, the military said it would examine the killing of 5-year-old Hind Rajab and her family on January 29, 2024, and the killing of 15 Palestinian paramedics in March of 2025. Both drew international attention. In its announcement, the Israeli military admitted for the first time that soldiers had fired on the vehicle carrying Hind Rajab and her family. Previously, it had denied it. 7 Palestinians in Gaza died from Israeli drones and airstrikes on Tuesday, August 25th. An Israeli military strike destroyed a warehouse storing nutrition supplies intended for children, pregnant women, and breastfeeding mothers in Gaza. Also that day, the head of Gaza's Ministry of Health warned of the complete collapse of the basic necessities of life amid critical oxygen supply shortages. The UN Security Council was told August 25th that at least 100 Palestinians in Gaza had been killed in the prior 2 weeks. Conditions in Gaza remain dire despite a nearly year-old ceasefire, said Ramiz Alek-Barav, acting UN coordinator for the Middle East peace process. My guest today is Ian Lustig, author of the new book, Israel's Lobby, America in the Grip of a Foreign Power. He is professor emeritus of political science at the University of Pennsylvania, where he still teaches, and a specialist in the politics and history of the modern Middle East. He is the founder and past president of the Association for Israel Studies. His books include For the Land and the Lord, a study of religious fundamentalism in Israel, published in 1988, Trapped in the War on Terror, published in 2006, and Paradigm Lost, From Two-State Reality to One-State Solution. Ian Lustig, welcome to Understanding Israel-Palestine.
11: My pleasure to be here, Margo.
10: Let me ask you about the genesis of your new book, Israel's Lobby, co-written with Eli Clifton, a founder of the Quincy Institute for Responsible Statecraft, and a fellow there, as you are yourself. When and how did this book get started?
11: Well, it got started during the Gaza War, and shortly after it broke out, we realized that the irrationality and catastrophes associated with the ongoing Israeli-Palestinian conflict were being aggravated seriously by something that most Americans didn't realize, and that is how the outsized influence of the Israel lobby in the United States was contributing to a radicalization of Israel and to an entrenchment of the problem. And we felt that it was a long time since the American people really deserve to know much more how this lobby works, why it's so unusually powerful, and what can be done about it. We believe that the book that came out about 20 years ago, a very well-known book by John Mearsheimer and Stephen Walt called The Israel Lobby, broke important ground to bring this to the attention at least of the elite, but not to the attention of masses of Americans. We also believed that the world had changed in three huge ways that made the lobby both more desperate and more dangerous.
12: We'll talk about that, how the lobby has changed and why you think it's more dangerous than ever.
11: It's more dangerous because of the way it has changed, but also because of the way the world has changed. During the Cold War, it was possible for presidents to invoke the need to contain the Soviet Union and fight communism and prevent the chance of a nuclear war with the Soviet Union in order to tell no to the lobby. And this was done by President Nixon, Henry Kissinger during the 1973 war and other times, when it was just possible to say, look, domestically, politically, this is going to hurt me, the president, but it's possible to go before the American people and say that we just can't do what Israel wants and what the lobby is telling us to do because it would risk nuclear war. We don't have a peer adversary in the Middle East anymore. Presidents have not been able to invoke that, and therefore they get caught by the lobby, which pushes them to do things that are against what they believe and their advisors believe are in the best interests of the country. Put the Trump administration aside, because it's a special case. We can see that it has succumbed to pressure from the lobby and dragged us into an unnecessary war. But in the past, presidents like Obama, for example, who knew very well what the score was in the Middle East, tried to bring peace there, and then it gave up after the first term because he could see that the political domestic costs were too high. So that's one thing that's changed, is the world has changed. Another thing that's changed is Israel has changed. The lobby has continued to insist that there be no daylight between Washington and Jerusalem when it comes to American foreign policy. But that was okay when Israel was like a blue state in America, you know, like a social democracy that basically was more or less reasonable and wanted to make peace with its neighbors. But Israel became Oklahoma. It became Idaho. It became a deeply red state with irredentist ambitions, a fundamentalist orientation in its government, racist ideas, and an intolerance for dissent. So those factors have made it more costly for the United States to align its policies with a state that's become a kind of rogue state. I mean, if you look at its prime minister, its defense minister have been indicted for war crimes. The UN, the community of the world votes almost entirely against Israeli actions. They've displaced a million people in Lebanon. There's a genocide going on in Gaza. Another change, the third big change, is in the United States. Not only did Israel become more radical, not only did the world become a place where it's not as easy for presidents to defend themselves against the lobby, but the election finance laws in the United States in 2010 changed. The Supreme Court decision in Citizens United allowed a flood of money from the ultra-wealthy, and there were many now ultra-wealthy people in the United States. There's a whole problem of vast inequality. That money has flooded into our election system. And although at the time it occurred, most people were worried about corporations taking over elections, what has really happened is not the corporations, but wealthy individuals. And in particular, as we show, enormously wealthy individuals associated with the Israel lobby and with very far right-wing views have poured at least $1.7 billion into our election system since Citizens United on behalf of Israeli interests. So those things have made the lobby, changed the lobby in ways that were not true when Walt and Mearsheimer wrote their book.
12: Let me ask you more about that. Despite its power, the Israel lobby went for decades undiscussed and unmentioned, and Mearsheimer and Walt's book changed that, kind of broke through the taboo. But even now, the mainstream media often makes little mention of the lobby. I've watched the PBS NewsHour for years and have never heard it discussed or even referred to, although it's clear from their coverage that the producers and journalists are very conscious of the lobby and try not to offend it. For listeners who may not be familiar with the term Israel lobby, who and what are the individuals and organizations that comprise it, and what does the lobby do?
11: First of all, let's be clear that we're not talking about a Jewish lobby. We're not talking about Jews as a lobby. Most Jews do not agree with what the main organizations in the lobby are pushing for. There are plenty of Christians involved in the lobby. The Christians United for Israel is one of the big organizations. But the central organization is AIPAC, the American Israel Public Affairs Committee. But there are dozens and dozens of other organizations that are linked to AIPAC or who pursue the same kinds of goals. There's Friends of the IDF, the Jewish National Fund, the American Jewish Committee, the Conference of Presidents of Major Jewish Organizations, the Anti-Defamation League. Many of these organizations used to be focused on other things, and they've come to be focused lately on Israel and on not defending Israel. And that's part of the problem with the lobby these days. Israel's policies have become essentially indefensible in public. So its strategy and that of the lobby has been not to defend Israeli policies or even talk about Israel, but to rather attack critics as anti-Semites and to promote definitions of anti-Semitism that criminalize dissent on college campuses and elsewhere. This is part of something we trace in the book that started 20 years ago, really, if not more, when Israel advocates realized they could no longer win arguments in public that Israeli policies in the West Bank or in Gaza or toward Palestinians in general were attractive to Americans, or even sensible to Americans. So that has produced a new threat of all these organizations. And I'm including also about 160 new organizations that say they're combating anti-Semitism. And there is a problem of anti-Semitism in the country. There's no question about it. And it's being aggravated by Israeli policies that are carried out in the name of a Jewish state, of a state that says that it's acting in the name of the Jewish people. That is aggravating the problem. We are not denying that problem, but there's 160 organizations that are using accusations of anti-Semitism often not to combat it, but to suppress dissent about Israel. That threatens American civil liberties. It threatens our freedom of assembly, freedom of speech, academic freedom. We see, as you mentioned, on the media feels itself required to self-censor. This is true in the entertainment world. We talk specifically about, as I said, maybe 9 billionaires or multi-billionaires who are centrally involved. Bernie Marcus, he's deceased. Sheldon and Miriam Adelson, people like that. I don't have to go through the whole list, who are closely associated with the lobbying or pouring money into its super PAC, the United Democracy Project, that pours money into elections as they did in Michigan in a Democratic primary, $32 million to try to stop a critic of Israel, Abdul Saeed. They failed, but they were able to close the polling gap tremendously. They spent so much money. Almost never in their ads did they mention Israel, because that is not a winning argument. And the fact that it's not a winning argument leads the lobby to do things that threaten not just American interests abroad, but American freedoms at home.
12: You and your co-author note that AIPAC has contributed to more than half of the politicians in Congress, both members of the House of Representatives and senators, Democrats and Republicans alike. You've said that AIPAC has a big influence on politicians' staff as well. Could you say more about both of those things?
11: We say it, but we're only quoting AIPAC staffers. One of the somewhat amusing things that happened some years back, and we quote this at length in the book, is a conversation that the then president of AIPAC had with someone he thought was going to be a large donor to the organization. Instead, the person who he was talking to recorded the conversation in which the president, Steiner his name was bragging about how the staffs that were going to come into power when Clinton won the election, or if Bush won the election, that AIPAC was really going to determine who had which jobs that had to do with the Middle East and the administration, Secretary of State on down. This kind of braggadocio, this kind of internal belief and that the lobby exerts as much power as it does, was transmitted through Congress and into the government. People became very afraid to cross the lobby. It was known as an 800-pound gorilla, the equivalent in foreign affairs of the NRA in domestic politics. That reputation still exists, though AIPAC is now, because of the genocide in Gaza mainly, and because of the outrage that many Americans have felt, there's been a split in the Democratic Party in particular, but also in the Republican Party. And it's now a topic of public debate. When Walt and Mearsheimer published their book, it was castigated and smeared as anti-Semitic, which it wasn't, and they aren't anti-Semitic either. But that allowed the reviewers, mostly associated with the lobby, not to deal with any of the evidence they talked about. They could do that because AIPAC and the lobby was not a public issue. Now AIPAC is a public issue. With our book out there, I don't believe the lobby will be able to ignore the evidence we present, and this could foster a very healthy debate in the country rather than accusations of anti-Semitism as a way to suppress debate.
10: If you're just tuning in, this is Understanding Israel-Palestine. I'm Margot Patterson, and I'm talking with Ian Lustig, author of the new book, Israel's Lobby, America in the Grip of a Foreign Power. Lustig is a professor of political science at the University of Pennsylvania and a specialist in the modern Middle East.
12: Let me go back just a little bit. I'm not sure I understood. Why do you think your book

0: sacrifice congressional support for their programs. That's one thing. The other is that Americans now feel that their own way of life is being threatened. If they're students in colleges, if they're working in the entertainment industry, if they're in the media, they know they are now subject to the same pressures that politicians have been subject to for a long time. Either toe the AIPAC line or we will punish you. Even at the University of Pennsylvania, you can see that clearly. Institutes and centers that used to be very happy to have public events on the Middle East are now frightened, very careful, frightened to do it, don't want to get in trouble with the government, don't want to be investigated by the Trump administration or accused of anti-Semitism by all these vigilante organizations. In our book, we talk about, very frankly, an anti-Semitism witch hunt that's going on. It's not a witch hunt like the 17th century, because there really are witches, there really are anti-Semites, but the problem of anti-Semitism, as I said, is aggravated by the lobby's use of Israel as if it's the collective Jew, and therefore any criticism of this collective Jew is an attack on all Jews and therefore is anti-Semitic. This causes anti-Semitism. It doesn't combat it. Only by being clear about the actual mechanisms by which this influence is exerted can we take away from these crazy, mysterious theories of Jews controlling the world, which are traditional among anti-Semites, and which, of course, are bogus.
1: As you've noted, public support for Israel has dropped in the last 3 years significantly. There are increasing calls to cut or condition U.S. military aid to Israel. AIPAC, Israeli Prime Minister Benjamin Netanyahu, the Foundation for the Defense of Democracy, a pro-Israel group, are promoting an effort to shift from direct U.S. aid to Israel to U.S.-Israeli military integration. The United States-Israeli Defense Technology Coordination Initiative is a provision in the 2027 National Defense Authorization Act, approved by the House but not yet by the Senate. Do you have concerns about this provision being adopted?
0: We certainly do, and we've actually published about this an article in The Guardian. As I've emphasized, Israel advocates and the lobby know that they can't win arguments in public about the wisdom of Israeli policies. They still insist, however, that Israel and the United States be close allies with no daylight between them. So they don't want occasions in which the wisdom of Israeli policies and the wisdom of aid to Israel is openly debated. If you have a defense authorization bill, every year comes up $3 billion more for Israel, then every year there's an institutionalized opportunity for public opinion to be outraged and for politicians to have to make decisions that the lobby would not like. So by burying the aid deep into the bureaucracy so that the intelligence community and the militaries of both sides are integrated with one another, the money and support flows without having to be discussed openly every year. This is part of this overall trend that I have mentioned and that we document in the book of trying to keep the question of Israel out of public debate. And this is just one more way to do it, is to try to bury discussions in the legislature of Israeli aid into an administrative category so it doesn't have to be negotiated and discussed and legislated every year.
1: Let me ask you about something else in the news. Over the weekend, more than 100 retired French and British diplomats issued a statement that Palestine is being ethnically cleansed and erased in front of our eyes. They call for urgent action, including trade and arms sale bans, to press Israel to accept a Palestinian state. Their letter, published August 22nd in Le Monde and The Guardian newspapers, comes 2 days after France, Britain, and a dozen other countries condemned Israel's opening of construction tenders for the E1 settlement. That would bisect the West Bank and has long been considered a doomsday settlement for any two-state solution. Your 2019 book, Paradigm Lost, From Two-State Solution to One-State Reality, discusses the vanishing two-state solution and the need to recognize the one-state reality and democratize it. What's your response to this letter by the diplomats and the UK's threat to sanction Israelis involved in settlement expansion? Is it too little, too late?
0: Absolutely too little, too late. I respect the motives of these people. 20 years ago, it would have mattered. There's an amusing aspect to the number of times that Israel has been told, don't build in E1, this area, as you said, that bisects the West, because it'll rule out a two-state solution. And every time Israel has backed off, but demanded a price for backing off. Now, in fact, it's already got 780,000 settlers over the Green Line in the West Bank. It's already over. There's no question that Israel will ever withdraw from those areas through negotiations. That's just not going to happen. But it's very convenient and emotionally satisfying for many people to still believe it might happen. And it's very profitable for Israel to cultivate the idea that maybe it still will happen, because then they can keep selling the same piece of merchandise. Okay, we won't formally annex. We won't build an E1 after all, but you have to do this for us. You have to do that for us. It's silly. We should not keep paying Israel not to do something when it's already done it, which is to make a two-state solution impossible. It doesn't mean the occupation can't end. The occupation must end, but occupations end in two ways. One way is for the military to withdraw, for the state to withdraw. The other way is for the state to completely integrate the occupied territories so they become part of the country and everyone who lives there are equal citizens. That's the way the South, the occupation of our southern states, ended. They were integrated into the United States. The occupation ended. This is what needs to happen. I favor formal Israeli annexation of the West Bank and Gaza, not because I think they're going to grant the Palestinians equal rights overnight, but because it recognizes what reality is. There's one state in that area, one government, and it rules everyone who lives there, except it rules them in different ways. Half the population, the Arab population in the West Bank and Gaza, that's 5 million people, don't have any political rights. That is unsustainable in one country over the long run, and that's the struggle that we and those diplomats in Britain should be involved in. We can see in the Democratic Party in this country and among Republicans, it's difficult now to stay true to what the reality is in the United States and still articulate something that the American public and voters are ready to hear. That two-state solution slogan is therefore continues to be a safe harbor for politicians who want to signal that they're not in league with the lobby, but they recognize Israel's right to exist as a regime that privileges Jews. And that in the long run is not going to work, because you can't get a two-state solution. You are actually subsidizing what I call silent apartheid by saying someday there might be a two-state solution, so right now we can continue to deprive 5 million people of any rights whatsoever. And when that happens, we see the kind of ethnic cleansing in the West Bank and Gaza that results, and that will continue as long as there is not a process of democratization in the state that rules the whole land between the river and the sea.
1: The remarkable passion of people within the Israel lobby, is that simply a response to the Holocaust, or does it reflect the ideological fervor that Zionism seems to have had almost from the beginning?
0: I think it's mainly the first. The Zionist ideology was not strong enough to attract American Jews to move to Israel. And that was what Zionism in its original form not only called for Jews to come to Palestine, but declared that Jews living in the diaspora were doomed, including American Jews. Well, that never made sense to most American Jews, and only a trickle of American Jews have actually moved to Israel. But the trauma, the inherited trauma, the collective memory of the Holocaust as something that could have been prevented if only Jews had been politically powerful, that idea did get exploited by Israel, and it got translated into a lobby which became more successful than was in its own interest. It became so successful at preventing American pressure on Israel that it changed Israel into an extreme right-wing state, because all the politicians who were moderates who wanted to compromise and solve the problem with the Palestinians kept predicting that painful compromise was necessary or else the United States would stop supporting Israel. Well, they were always wrong, because the lobby imposed its will on one American president after another. So none of those Israeli politicians, Yossi Sarid, Shulamit Aloni, Chaim Ramon, Yossi Beilin, none of them were able to become prime minister. Instead, the politicians that won elections were those that pandered to Israeli fantasies and fears about being able to do whatever they wanted in the West Bank and Gaza, build settlements wherever they wanted, ignore the Palestinian question, and the United States would still give them $3 billion a year, still guarantee qualitative military support, still defend them diplomatically at the UN and so on. We ourselves, through the lobby's influence, shifted what Israel became. Israel is, in a way, the victim of the lobby's superabundant success. I just want to close by saying that this is not an accusation that lobbies in the United States, the Israel lobby or other lobbies, are doing anything illegal. What they're doing is what George Washington warned would happen in the United States, that in a system built on self-interest, with every faction rising up to get what it wants out of the government, only to be countered by another faction that wants the opposite. Washington said, that's fine, but it's not fine if there happens to be a group in the United States with a passionate attachment to a foreign country, because that passionate attachment to a foreign country would produce political influence that would not be naturally countered by another faction. And so it would distort American policy, distort American politics, and involve us in wars abroad that we never should be involved in. He made that warning in his farewell address, and he was very correct about that warning. We see the distortion of American policy in the two issues that foreign policy lobbies are important domestically. One is Israel, and the other is Cuba. Those are the two issues which, on the international level, American policies are just nuts compared to the rest of the world. And it's because those are the two issues which, as Washington warned, politics doesn't stop at the borderline. There are two domestic passionate lobbies that are not counterbalanced on the other side, or at least haven't been until perhaps recently.
1: Ian Lustig, thank you for joining us.
0: You're welcome. Nice to be here.
2: That was Ian Lustig, author of Israel's Lobby, America in the Grip of a Foreign Power. 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
4: 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We present environmental and climate stories from a social justice frame. We amplify community voices, broaden the reach of grassroots-based movements, and inspire action. Let's go on a wild ride into the wilderness of real life and real imagination. It's a venerable carnival of the animals out there. If you put your ear to the ground, you can hear them coming.

0: Eco-Justice Radio acknowledges that we recorded this show on the traditional territory of the Tataviam and Gabrielino Tongva people and all of their relatives in the place we call Los Angeles, California. On today's show, Crafting Neon, the glow of artistic mastery in urban landscapes, we feature Corey Siegel, Executive Director of the Museum of Neon Art, MONA, and Michael Fleckner, creator of two- and three-dimensional neon art and advocate and teacher of the craft. Neon, the warm, buzzing glow of bent glass tubes, has illuminated Los Angeles and many other U.S. streets, storefronts, imagination for over a century when it began to flourish as a modern form of advertising and artistic expression. Neon signs are not mass-produced and must be sculpted by extremely skilled people. Corey Siegel, previous to her directorship at MONA in Glendale, California, was co-founder, director of Actual Size Los Angeles, where she championed contemporary art and audience engagement for over a decade. In addition, she worked in museum education and in administration at multiple art, music, and culture institutes in Los Angeles. Michael Fleckner, website is Flektro, FLEKTRO.com, is a neon artist based in Los Angeles, employing his mastery of three-dimensional sculpture, employment of visual puns, and mentorship of future generations of neon benders. Born in Tiffin, Ohio, Fleckner had an early interest in colored light and electronics, which he'll tell us all about. He incorporated that into his first artworks during his fine art studies at Columbia College of Art and Design and his master's at Wichita State University. In 1991, Fleckner presented his first solo exhibition in MONA titled Ecce Signum, Latin for Behold the Sign. Now, 34 years later, his follow-up exhibition, Ecce Artifex, translated as Behold the Craftsman, testament to the humility and skill neon craftspeople cultivate in order to create their works. In the early 1900s, electrical engineer Daniel McFarlane Moore created the first commercially viable light source based on gas discharges with help from Nikola Tesla. Has nothing to do with that car that's called Tesla, by the way. It is not so easy to isolate neon gas, but with supercooling, they were able to extract it. Neon signs embody physics at work, long, narrow glass tubes filled with neon gas, and combined with high voltage electricity, they glow the classic red-orange by adding other noble gases like argon, mercury, krypton, xenon, helium, and using phosphor coatings. A wide range of colors are possible. First commercialized in Paris, by the 1920s, neon signs signified the height of technology in the U.S. and were even funded by the New Deal Works Progress Administration. So these interviews were done as part of a piece written by myself, Jack Eide, and my cohort, Osceola Refitoff, the photographer, photojournalist, award-winning. And we have a project called High and Dry with PBS SoCal. And we write about the desert, the landscape, the experience. But we also write about art and creation and movements. And that's really what this is all about. So we did this as part of a piece that you can find under High and Dry on PBS SoCal. So first we start off hearing from Corey Siegel, Executive Director of MONA.
1: Basically, before I interviewed Fibajab, I had no idea that neon was made by hand. And I think a lot of people that come in have no, you know.
2: I know. What the mystery of it? How is it made?
3: I love that. I was telling my friend who's kind of a Marxist, I always frame everything in terms of Karl Marx, but it's like our capitalism, because it's this like kind of artifact of capitalism, but it's something that is like no longer makes sense to make sign in this way. Is C4 plan obsolescent?
4: You mean economically it doesn't make sense?
3: Exactly. Like if you have something that requires a really skilled person to produce it and to service it. Yeah, but it's this very interesting sort of monuments, the fact that these are made by humans, they're supposed to be deprived of that kind of individual sense. Like most of these are from patterns that you're not really seeing the artist's hand there. But at the same time, it's very much present. And a person is needed for every single neon sign. So they're kind of like pretending to be robots.
4: They're not mass produced.
3: No, there's no way to mass. I mean, there are some specific things that you could do for bar signs. They have like some jigs and stuff that they use for like Budweiser sign. Like they might use a little kind of stone that they would kind of jig up the piece, but you still need extreme skill to bend these signs. So we think like there's so many open signs, there's so many bar signs. It's got to be made by, there's got to be some way to mass produce it, but there really isn't. And that's, you know, there's not much in this world these days that is used as kind of advertisement that can't be mass produced.
0: Here's Michael Fleckner, neon artist.
4: So how did you come into this odyssey of art? Like how did you start off?
5: I'd always been fascinated with neon ever since I was a child. You know, so we had like neon signs in some of the windows. We had a couple of huge neon marquees down Main Street of our town. And so I was just fascinated with colored light. And, you know, as a kid, I experimented a lot with electricity. You know, I made radios, little telegrams, you know, telegraphs. I used to take apart, you know, mechanicals. I used to wait for my grandmother's sewing machine to die so I could have the motor for it. And it was back in a time where there were washing machines that were that had gas motors running them. And so there were a couple of washing machines I had my eyes on, too, that I was waiting for to die so I could play with it. So, yeah, it's colored light. I've always liked making things. Yeah, so there was already that sort of interest, you know. And I love playing with fire, fireworks. And as an 11-year-old, I had the formula for making gunpowder. So I was a really dangerous child.
4: I was about to say, you sound like a dangerous child.
5: Yeah, I would. In the day, I would have been considered a basement bomber.
4: Did you have trouble? And then did you make any big mistakes or small mistakes?
5: Set the kitchen on fire once. I got arrested quite a bit for all my motorized vehicles. You know, I built kind of like a mini bike, and I was on the street and got pulled over by the cops later that afternoon. I was fixing a friend of mine's go-kart. We were trying it out. Got pulled over by another cop. They took me home to my parents, and they said, "Do you know what your boy's been up to?" And so I was building boats at the time, too. I think a week or so later, I was on the river, Sandusky River in Tiffin, Ohio, with my hand-built boat, and I got arrested by the game board because it was unlicensed. And so he took me to my parents, and they said, "Is this the only thing better you had? Isn't there anything better you had to do than to arrest my son? Or, you know, he built the boat, he used his own money. You know, it's a paddle boat, so I wasn't a danger, but..."
4: They don't want you paddling on your boat.
5: Yeah.
4: So how'd you make as you were getting older, how'd you make the transition into channeling some of these abilities into something you hated?
5: Well, what I did, I
4: won't get arrested.
5: Yeah. I've always been an artist. So ever since I was a kid, you know, drawing, taking things apart, trying to make things, you know, writing, you know, just fascinated. I made so many things from like my grandmother's junk drawer. You know, there'd be like pieces of string, rubber bands, little pulleys, batteries, so on and so forth. And it's just like, what can I make? We didn't have anything like that at home. So, but when I was at my grandmother's house, you'd have that stuff. So graduated from high school. I was always an artist. You know, I excelled in my art classes, caused a little controversy from time to time. And then I went off to art school. And my second or third year of art school, I was in illustration first, because I figured this is how you make the money, go into illustration. And so I started, you know, I majored in illustration. My first review, all the professors were saying, "Dude, you're not cut out for illustration. You should become a plumber."
6: You should be a plumber?
5: A plumber.
4: Well, you have mechanical ability.
5: Yeah.
4: You probably fix plumbing.
5: You should become a plumber. And so I talked to some of my other professors, and they said, "Well, you should take that with a grain of salt." And so I switched my major to sculpture. And so I was, majoring in sculpture. So I learned all the traditional techniques. You know, I can work in stone, metal, what else? Wood, ceramic, so on and so forth. I loved all the materials. And then one year, Stephen Antonakis, he's this famous neon artist out of Brooklyn, New York, came and he did a slideshow and showed all these pieces, you know, big neon pieces on the sides of buildings. And they weren't advertising. They were just, embellishments, or they were, art statements on their own. And, I'd always thought about neon as being kind of like an advertising medium. And so I never thought about it as an art media, although I was playing with LEDs and stuff like that at the time. And so the lecture was there, and I just thought, neon as an expressive media, I need to do something about that. And so I designed my first neon piece and, basically just created the full-size pattern, took that off to a neon vendor. He bent it up. I brought it back, set it up for critique, and everybody looked at it as just this lock and a key. Everybody looked at it and goes, oh, Michael Fleckner, you're this great neon artist. And I'm going, all I did was draw the picture. I didn't really make the object. And so, and because I'd worked with so many other things, I really didn't feel like I'd be claiming this my own. It's like, oh, I just did the picture. I was just the designer and not the fabricator. And so I put it away, just put the idea of neon away. And then went off to graduate school in Kansas and continued my education and designed a couple of neon pieces there, took them off to the glass bender. He fabricated them. I brought them back and I got the same reaction. Oh, Michael Fleckner, you're this great neon artist. And I'm going, all I did is draw a picture. I really can't claim ownership of it. And I was finishing up graduate school and I talked to my professors and I say, well, where do you guys see my work? Because then they'd see my kinetic stuff. And I was putting rocket launchers on the backs of cows and just doing, I used live axolotls in some of my pieces. And I used them nicely. I didn't do anything bad, but, coupled them with computers and things like that, because I've always been fascinated with, electronics and stuff. And so they said, well, definitely not the East Coast, more than likely the West Coast. I said, well, like Washington, whereabouts? Well, we don't know. You'll have to figure it out. So I had a friend living in Hollywood and she worked at Hollywood Neon. And so I decided, I'd come out and visit, Lori, look at some galleries and stuff like that. And
4: what's Holly?
5: It used to be this business on Melrose. And everybody went there for neon, like in the 70s and 80s and into the 90s. Yeah. It's right next to a theater of some sort.
4: Right. It was kind of down there by the fetish.
5: Yeah. Yeah. Hollywood Neon did almost all the neon on Melrose Avenue, all kinds of stuff. And so Lori said, well, Michael, while you're here, you should visit the Museum of Neon Art. And I go, there's a Museum of Neon Art. She goes, yeah, it's downtown. So I went down, it was on Traction Avenue, and walked in, and I'm looking at all this neon on the wall. So I go, oh my God, I found my people. And so I went back, told Lori about it, and she goes, well, Micah, if you learn how to do neon, you can move back here, work in a neon shop, make signs during the day and make your art at night, and everything would be hunky-dory. And I thought, yeah, why not?
0: Back to Corey Siegel.
4: So the continuum of this museum, I was familiar with the Museum of Neon Art when it was down next to Al's Bar.
1: In downtown. Mm-hmm.
4: Is this related to that?
1: Yes, this is the same institution. It was founded by Lily Lockich and Richard Jenkins. So they founded it in 1981 in her studio. And they were collecting signs, like in the 1980s, neon was illegal in many parts of the U.S.
4: Illegal. Why was it illegal?
1: So that's a really fascinating story.
4: There was all this part of shady movies, like you'd be in a bad motel.
1: Yeah.
4: So you're blinking outside your window.
1: Exactly. So these noir films where they're like, you could tell by the look of the joint, it's no good. So that comes to be basically like our 1940s or so. There's like this introduction of neon being an indicator of something immoral, something seedy, something in decline. But it wasn't always like that. So
4: that's why it was made illegal?
1: So it's complicated, but the short, long version is 1920s, it comes to the U.S. It's the sign of the height of technology, the height of class. If you wanted to update your building,
3: make it one with the times, so we'd have a neon sign. So like things like the Lincoln Market, the ICE sign, these are 1920 signs.
7: And when you say came to the U.S., so it came from somewhere else?
3: Well, it was actually invented in the U.S., but it became popularized in Paris. So this guy, Daniel McFarlane Moore, and also Nikola Tesla were experimenting with neon, but it was really hard to isolate neon gas in order to get it to fill a sign. And then there's some innovations that enabled us to super cool the air and extract this noble gas. I think it's a really interesting thing. So to get back to why neon was outlawed. So it was the height of class. In the 1930s, it was actually funded by the U.S. government as part of the WPA and other works in funding the modernization of storefronts. So even in the Great Depression, you'd have a pretty honest living as a neon vendor. Then during World War II, a lot of the signs were turned off in major cities because of fears about air raids and other things like that. So neon signs can last about 100 years or so. Once that gas gets put into the tube, it will glow, unless like a pigeon runs into it or a rock or something. But if the transformer turns off for a length of time, and we faced this during the pandemic because we couldn't be open for a while, a lot of the signs we had to service because the transformer stopped working. So what happened after World War II is you had all these signs in the landscape that were flickering and not working the way they used to. So that's
7: the noir movies, they're sort of flickering and buzzing and going on and off in the way.
3: Exactly. That yeah. So they're no longer this gleam of like what is contemporary. They're like what has passed in some ways. But at the same time, there's all these new projects post World War II. There's more accessibility to power because of like, you know, the Hoover Dam and things like that and Las Vegas. And a lot of people took the GI Bill to learn how to bend neon because they're like, oh, I remember in the Great Depression, neon artists always had maybe they wouldn't have seen themselves as artists, but like if you knew how to make a neon sign, you always had a job. So there's this explosion of neon post-World War II. But in so doing, there's also this, it becomes part of mass culture. It's no longer the high and mighty. It's like anyone can have a neon sign. So you can have a bar with a neon sign. You can have girls, girls, girls, and other things like that. So that's where it gets kind of a seedy, kind of further seedy element. And there's like movies like It's a Wonderful Life and the way that Jimmy Stewart realizes he's in this alternate universe of totters
7: into like ticky tacky neon.
3: Yeah. The first thing he sees is all the neon. It's my dream come true as an executive director of a neon museum. I'm like, oh, I want that sign. I want that sign. But for him,
7: but you don't want boss, whatever his name was, you know, the bad as the financier, although.
3: Right.
7: You
3: know. Yeah. But I think that becomes a symbol in popular culture, and it becomes something that people, whether or not they realize it, it colors their view of their cities.
0: Hey, listeners, quick break here. 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Today, you're listening to Crafting Neon, the glow of artistic mastery in urban landscapes. I'm your host, Jack Eid, and we feature Corey Siegel, executive director of the Museum of Neon Art, MONA, and Michael Fleckner, creator of two- and three-dimensional neon art, and advocate and teacher of the craft.
3: And Lyndon B. Johnson's wife, Lady Bird, one of her initiatives was to beautify American cities and to cleanse it of signage that was seen as kind of this negative aspect. And even the sign industry had an initiative called Scrap Old Signs, SOS. So they were in on it too. And there's also the introduction of like plastic back signs. So like with a plastic sign, you can put any kind of light bulb behind it and you can change things out really easily. You don't need to call up a skilled person
1: So that sign is probably going to work more efficient or more reliably. So with all that, there are specific rules against neon signs. And some cities really made sure to cleanse the neon because it was really seen as like, this is not good for our city. One of the signs, he said, "Gis la fonda Mexican Cuba shop." This is a sign for a restaurant in Glendale that was around, I think this is from 1946. Yeah, got it. So it was donated not because the restaurant closed, but because it was illegal to have a neon sign in Glendale. And Glendale was one of the cities that were really, like, they were a neon city to begin with. They had so much beautiful neon, but most of that was removed.
7: Anything left these days?
1: There's a few things left. Yeah, there are a few things. There's some, like, smaller signs. There's the Sealy's building, which is not maybe necessarily Glendale. I think.
7: Yeah, I know that building or somebody who's in it.
1: So there's some signs, but less so. Like when you see the historic pictures of Glendale, it's amazing. You can even walk over to the library right across the way and you'll see some black and white pictures. So during that time in the 1980s, a lot of signs were being removed. They were seen as trashy and cities didn't want them for the most part. And at the same time that people were being repelled against neon signs, artists and people part of the countercultures started realizing, hey, this is potent. This is powerful. How can we use that? So that's when like artists like Bruce Nauman, Mario Mertz, Krissa, Vladdy John Dill, all these artists are experimenting with neon because it talks about these like, I don't know, libidinal economies and about capitalism and, you know, all this stuff that they're finding to be very interesting. So neon becomes really popular. If you like had a punk store, you might want a neon sign, like War Babies, for example. This baby, that was a sign on Melrose. And Melrose was covered in neon in the 80s because it was kind of edgy. It had gone from being like fancy to being kind of disparaged as like, you know, this blight to now people are like, oh yeah, I want a neon sign. Don't like that. And that's how the Museum of Neon Art came on the scene. So it was people that, you know, and still it's run by people that are like not afraid to get their hands dirty and just like bring in old signs that, you know, don't have another home. It's like a retirement community for old signs. But yeah, it's, I think, a testament to artists and their power to see what other people don't usually see.
0: Once again, we hear from Michael Fleckner.
5: So I went back to Kansas, found a friend of mine who just learned how to do neon, and he was teaching other people. And so I spent 6 weeks with him, you know, 5 days a week, you know, 8 hours a day, you know, bending, you know, basically learning the vocabulary of neon. And, you know, I spent a couple of months out there after that, you know, just kind of like prepping for my move. So I moved out here and, you know, with like $500 in my pocket and all my worldly goods in my Dodge van. And, you know, I went looking for a job and everybody's going, well, you don't have enough experience. No, you don't have it. I said, well, how do I get that experience
7: for neon?
5: Yeah. Because you have to know what you have to know what you're doing.
7: Well, it sounded like you were self-training already at that point, so you knew some things.
5: Yeah, I was going out and getting jobs. You know, I was like fixing neon, I was doing signs and stuff like that. So I had some capability, but they're going, we don't really, you know, you just need more experience. How am I going to get that experience? And so I went to this one shop and tried out, and I showed the guy some of the samples of my work. And he said, well, come out this Sunday, I'll put you in the fires, and well, let's see what you can do. And I said, okay. So came out, but, you know, I did really poorly. And he looked at me, he said, you know, your bending's still pretty rough. I mean, I only had like 3 or 4 months experience, but I see something in your work. And he says, and to tell you the truth, when you showed me those samples, I didn't believe that you had done those samples. He says, but now I see that you probably are capable of that. So I'm going to hire you. And so I worked with him for 3 years, learned all kinds of stuff, you know, worked on like pizza signs and palm trees during the day. And at night he let me work on my own art. And so that's how I got here.
4: Yeah, because, I mean, a traditional, you think of neon as like some shady motel like you're staying in where it's blinking
5: outside. Oh yeah, it's got a hellacious reputation. It could just go on and on and on.
4: But any red light district?
5: Yes.
4: Yeah. But of those red lights, they tend to be.
5: Oh, absolutely. And you know, and that's the thing. You know, is neon art kitsch? You know, what's going on with it exactly? But you know, there was this other artist, Greek artist named Chris, and she was like one of the first people, you know, doing art out of neon. You know, Stephen Antonakis, you know, came out about the same era. And so people were doing it, and there was no question that what they were doing was art. But, you know, because it carries, you know, neon has a lot of baggage.
4: Yeah.
5: Because it carries that baggage, it's kind of hard to shake that. Right. It's like when they used to say, you know, photography wasn't fine art. But
0: back to Corey Siegel from the Museum of Neon Art.
1: And also, like, a lot of people in the LGBTQ community who are often on the vanguard of preservation work. So we've had consistently really strong LGBTQ representation and leadership throughout our lifespan. And I don't think that's a mistake. I think it's that oftentimes when you are seen as an outsider or you feel you are seen as an outsider, you have more of a attunement to the way that society treats things and objects and how people are represented by them. So that's something that's really beautiful about this space is that anyone can come in here and have an experience of their childhood, remember a historic sign, and it doesn't matter what your political standing is, but ultimately this work was done by people that were not seen as the accepted folks at the time. It was kind of a community of weirdos that didn't feel like they had a spot to show their own work and didn't see that the culture, the prevailing culture, was valuing what they valued. But now it's turned around. So, like, for example, that question you asked about Glendale, why bring a neon museum to Glendale now? The tides have turned on neon. So now this thing that was seen as like kitschy and trashy is seen as like Americana, is seen as wholesome. So
4: across the street, you got Americana.
1: Right. And that's all in neon too.
4: There's a sign,
1: it's neon and light bulbs because it's like hearkening back to the good old days, as you could say. But like when you come to visit our museum, it is Americana, but also every like Americana is immigrant stories. So Billy's Deli got some Glendale's, and Glendale used to be a sundown town. It was a Jewish deli. It was also in a, you know, Glendale used to be a bastion for the KKK and the American Nazi Party. Yet we had a Jewish deli that was beloved. And I think that stories like that, where we talk about the bright parts of history and Billy's is a bright spot, but it's also a testament to how these different communities were beacons, despite all the kind of plights that they might have faced. One of the first sushi restaurants, Matsuno Sushi, is this sign. It's from some little Tokyo. And this sign, cameras, is from Itawapa Camera Shop. These are two little Tokyo businesses. Matsuno Sushi existed before forced incarceration of Japanese Americans during World War II. Cameras came after, but Jack...
4: This is still the same little Tokyo where it is today?
1: Yes. Uh-huh. Yeah, you can see historic pictures of little Tokyo, and these two signs are on the same building. And the fact that this sign continued to exist because, you know, you had these Japanese Americans that were kicked out of their businesses, kicked out of their homes. So it very easily could have been, you know, that restaurant could have been extinct after the war, but people watched it and made sure it was safe during the war and the family could come back. Not many families were that lucky.
0: Mm.
1: But the sign continued to exist on the building and the restaurant continued to exist until I think the 90s. This rug sign, it's from survivors of the Armenian genocide, Pasadena Rug Mart. It's not a fancy sign. It's very humble, actually, because they didn't have a lot of money, but they used the money that they had to build this business and build this sign. And it's very different than the Grohmann's Chinese Theater Dragon, which is right behind it.
3: But both of these are so significant because both of them tell really important stories about the U.S., about Los Angeles, and about neon, because neon has always been for everyone. Yeah, so I think that's a really special thing about our collection and also about the ethos of the museum is that it's about including everyone in the glow, but it's also not shying away from telling stories about that, you know, some interesting things have happened in our country that has shaped the way our landscape is colored, but also it's always changing and aesthetics are always changing too. So the fact we are in Glendale is that the city of Glendale now, you know, they're embracing neon. And when we moved 10 years ago, it was seen as like a really positive thing to bring neon to Glendale, to bring a museum dedicated to this art that would appeal to everyone, even though in the 1980s, it did not appeal to everyone. It was not seen as something it's worth.
7: I mean, collecting. It was maybe, well, yeah, maybe in the 80s. In the 90s, it was already making its comeback because I remember even in Dallas, the new development in the middle of Dallas, there was neon on the top of the high-rise buildings in this, the West End or whatever it was called. So it was kind of like, and that was meant to be like the new Texas, whatever.
3: Yeah. Well, so, it's so funny that like neon.
7: I think that was the 90s. I can't remember when that
3: was. That sounds about right. I mean, like 80s to 90s, neon became really cool again. And it represented, like, you think about Blade Runner and stuff like that. Although I think that was 70s when that came out. But like this idea, it's really fascinating to have this medium that represents the future from the 1920s to present day. But neon is still being used to represent this like hopeful future. Or maybe dystopian future, kind of take your pick. But that's one thing that's so perplexing to me about this medium is that it can kind of say many different things that are in opposition to itself.
0: Once again, we hear from Michael Fleckner.
4: I remember the Museum of Beyond Art, which was on Tratch.
5: Yeah.
7: And so there was a history. What's the history of that movement? Because, you know, that was the first time I had heard of, I mean, not that I was surprised that there was a concept, but
5: right,
7: I remember well that museum from my trips to Al's Bar down there.
5: But with that big airplane nailed on the side of, you remember that? The big airplane nailed on the side of the building? It's like, that's wild.
7: Well, and with the American Hotel down there, and it's got like a whole history of the art district.
5: Yeah.
7: But for neon art in particular, how did that come up? What's the history related with L.A.?
5: That museum was founded, I think, in 1982, co-founded by Lily Lakich and Richard Jennings. And basically, at first, it was kind of like a place for Lily to exhibit her work. And then as more and more people were like doing neon art, then, you know, they'd be invited to be in exhibits. I was finally invited to be there as well. But there were a number of artists in the area, you know, working on neon and electric art. So didn't necessarily have to be neon, but, you know, maybe electrokinetic, you know, and those sorts of pieces. And so that was like the, you know, first location of the Museum of Neon Art was Lily's studio. Lily's still there. You know, and she still teaches out of there, you know, does work out of there. So
4: out of the arts district.
5: Yeah. She's still at the same location on Traction. Mona moved from Traction Avenue to the corner of Hope and Olympic, was there for a while. And then there was in a temporary space down in the banking district. And for a time there was like the museum shop that was up at the Universal Studios City Walk. And then there was a temporary space in Glendale, which became a permanent space. But, you know, it's always been the Museum of Neon Art. And so they've been in the permanent, you know, basically the city of Glendale helped them build out a permanent location, you know, on Brand Boulevard.
4: Yeah.
5: And so they've been there ever since.
7: So has neon art hit any level of mainstream success?
5: A lot of artists use neon. Many of them don't know how to actually fabricate it, so they hire people out to do it. But, you know, there's a lot of people, you know, Dan Flavin, he has one of them comes to mind. If there are any, Keith Sonnier is another artist. Lily's works were pretty well known. But there's a number of artists who've utilized neon. A guy named Tavares Strachan just had a 6-month exhibit at LACMA, and he had a huge wall of neon. There's like two quotes in script, you know, like James Baldwin and Mark Twain. Just this massive wall. So there's, you know, people using it, you know, they're just doing really amazing things. So they're, you know, they get a lot of focus and attention, and, you know, because of their name. And so, you know, guys like me, you know, just keep, you know, we keep plugging away, keep innovating, and, you know, we do it for the love of it, really.
7: Right. Because these other people operate in different mediums. They're using neon to, you know, just as something, but your focus is neon. I mean, she said you're the one and only.
5: Well, in Japan, they refer to me as the legend, but I...
7: So that's interesting.
5: I humbly decline.
7: How did you get your popularity in Japan? And is that different? Is there a particular movement in Japan that has you as a hero? Are you a hero in Europe? Maybe
5: I'm actually pretty well known.
7: Great.
5: I've been invited to, I've been invited to teach. You know, I taught in Sweden. I've taught in Taiwan. I got to teach in England. I spent some time consulting in Havana, Cuba. And so, I mean, over years through like social media and, you know, and exhibiting and stuff like that, you know, people have come to know me. And plus the neon community is relatively small. We everybody knows everybody.
7: Well, it's because also, I mean, you're doing your designs, but you've also become a fabricator. So you're like, how you said early on, you were like, well, I'm not really a great neon artist. I'm like, I came up with some ideas.
5: Yeah.
7: And then you perfected your ability to create this.
5: Well, one of the other reasons I learned neon, or what I discovered, one day while I was still learning, I made a wrong turn. I was like bending up the letter E or something. And, you know, instead of, you know, making the 90 flat on the pattern, you know, like it might be on here, I went 90 degrees vertical. And when I saw it, I just had this epiphany. It's like, I should be able to create three-dimensional shapes with neon. Yeah, because typically, yeah, it's pretty much two-dimensionally oriented. And I thought,
7: like a sign.
5: It's like going this other dimension. And because of my sculptural background and coming from the monkey with the stick school of problem solving, I learned how to start creating in 3D. Mm-hmm. You know, like, so hence my cameras, my fish, any number of things that I've done. So that's kind of been my niche. And when people started seeing those sorts of works, I was like, wait a minute, this guy's taking neon in like a, you know, different direction. And they'd start to pick up on my sense of humor and you know, level of facility. You know, it all started making sense. And so, you know, over the years, I've got this reputation.
0: Hey, listeners, quick break here. We hope that you're enjoying EcoJustice Radio. 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Today, you're listening to Crafting Neon, the glow of artistic mastery in urban landscapes. I'm your host, Jack Eyde, and we feature Corey Siegel, Executive Director of the Museum of Neon Art, MONA, and Michael Fleckner, creator of two- and three-dimensional neon art, an advocate and teacher of the craft.
7: Well, with that positive reputation, you mentioned that you made a piece that referenced our present president that could be interpreted as a non-referent.
5: I thought political speech was protected by the First Amendment.
7: Well, it's interesting because you're a well-known artist and they're asking you to curb your speech.
5: So, yeah, the other thing that was really interesting is I had a contact in Zuckerberg's office up in Palo Alto or wherever it's at, you know, with Meta. And basically I said, what did I do? And what we found out was if I would said, bring me the head of the Pope, there wouldn't have been a problem.
7: So explain again what the piece was and what it said, what it was based on, because the biblical
5: reference. Yeah, Salome. You know, it was Salome, you know, to King Herod, she says, you know, bring me the head of John the Baptist and I'll do the dance of the seven veils. And I've done pieces like that before. You know, the guy, you know, he's an art critic, Matt Gleason. So I made a sign or an artwork, actually, text-based artwork, that said, Matt Gleason before he mats you. And that was from, you know, during the Nixon era, Dick Nixon before he dicks you. And so I was playing on that. So, yeah, same thing. Salome said, hey, Herod, King Herod, my father, if you bring me the head of John the Baptist, I'll do the dance of the seven veils where she ends up naked. So he's like, oh, okay. So he did it. So now going off of that. So I made a nice sign, and the sign fought me the whole process. It was amazing. You know, I went to FedEx Kinko's to get my transparency from my text work. Yeah, bringing the head of Donald J. Trump, and the scanner wouldn't scan it. It scanned everything else I brought it, but it wouldn't scan it.
7: An AI?
5: No, I think the universe is saying, Michael, I want to rethink this.
7: The universe makes these decisions.
5: Yes, the universe does make these decisions. So, I tricked mine into doing it, and so I made it, and I hooked it up the first time. And one of the tubes died, and then it was running on two transformers, and then it wouldn't run on two transformers. And so it's just like the universe is telling me, leave it alone. But I was, because I insist on making these things work. I finally got it to work and posted the picture on Facebook a year later. I think it was like the day or two after Zuckerberg made his $1 million contribution to the inauguration party for Donald J. Trump. I get dinged by Facebook and Instagram. You're off of here. And their explanation was they didn't say inciting violence. They said something to do with promoting child sex abuse.
7: Okay. Where'd that come from?
5: No idea. No idea. Because they sent me the thing. I've got it somewhere.
7: Are you back on Facebook?
5: Yeah, finally. It took some doing. I talked to Ron. I talked to our attorney general. A couple other people, how to approach doing that. And it just took a long time. And then I lied about something, to get back on. But I've been very careful ever since because that was a real kick.
7: Yeah, because you probably had

0: a few followers. And well, Facebook at a certain time.
1: Yeah, thousands.
0: Yeah.
1: Then, because Elon Musk was really getting under my skin, I did the Tesla logo. You know, just the, just, you know, that font that they use for Tesla.
0: Yeah.
1: And it's like, but mine, I made it so the S would switch from being an S swastika. And I posted it in a very limited posting. And I thought,
0: on X?
1: Yeah. And I'm going, oh, I better not. I'm going to get in trouble.
0: Did the universe have any mention?
1: No, it just let me. It just let me do it.
0: Elon didn't mean it when he did that.
1: Hell no. Not at all. And so it was really interesting because the son of a friend of mine that I was in graduate school with, he got a hold of the video and he posted it on Reddit and it got over 5 million views on Reddit. And, you know, the Tesla
0: problem.
1: Yeah.
0: What happened then?
1: Oh, no problem.
0: Oh, no.
1: Nobody got in any trouble. Nobody got thrown off, you know, because I would send the video to some of my friends who were a little bit more, you know, not as risk averse as I was. Just, you know, and I said, you probably wouldn't be a good idea to post this, but they posted it. Nobody got thrown off Facebook. So it's like, no, if it's about that one guy, you know, the Mark's good friends with, but probably no love lost between him and Elon Musk. So, yeah. So, and I've never tried to be political. My work's always been, you know, me being clever, and, you know, so on and so forth, that sort of thing. Yeah. Yeah. Puns, jokes, rebuses, that sort of. And, but I feel very, very strongly, you know, it's like, we got to get this guy out of here because he's like probably the most dangerous human being on the planet.
0: Well, we've got a lot of evidence.
1: Yeah. Unfortunately,
0: all of these presidents are pretty dangerous to a lot of people, but this one is particular.
1: I used to think that, you know, George Bush Jr. was.
0: He was.
1: Yeah, and he did.
0: He was. Millions of people lost their lives because the war was a made up war. The, you know, only now they admit, not everybody's even admitting it. And even our president said, oh, we'd never do that. And here he is, purveyor. A worse war, dumber war.
1: Yeah, much dumber.
0: And, you know, who knows where it's going to go from here. So.
1: God, oh no.
0: And that's all just one of the things. I mean, most of what I do is environmental advocacy, or a lot of what I do, and we're in disaster time.
1: Oh, absolutely. Absolutely. I kept thinking, you know, a couple of weeks ago, I was thinking, you know, we haven't heard anything from Nostradamus in a really long time.
0: Nostradamus, actually, wasn't that a character from the old days?
1: Wasn't that the name of the ship on in the movie Aliens? Isn't that the Nostradamus?
0: Could be. Well,
1: so one of the things is, you know, at some point the Earth just says youth and just starts shutting down.
0: Well,
1: and there's all kinds of evidence about all the extinctions. You know, well, I mean, of course, there's no climate change. That's just fake news.
0: Yeah,
1: but we see it all.
0: A climate scam that we hear about.
1: Yeah.
0: Well, there's a lot of climate scams going on.
1: There are a lot of climate scams, but there's, you know, clear evidence that
0: no, the scientific reality is not even up for debate unless you're, you know, making money based on denying it, which is a pretty big faction. And we've got another war for, part of it is for oil and supremacy. There's multiple interests of supremacy.
1: Yes, yes. Yeah, there's something really compelling about power.
0: Well, and I think, so the role of an artist, the role, you know, how do you see, because you said you weren't political, maybe you're still not that political, but what's the role of an artist in this? Obviously, you think
1: we still have to try. I mean, that's the thing. I mean, you know, making art's really a political statement, but then when it's supposed to be, you know, when your intention is that it's a political statement, you know, that's, you know, I think that can be directed and be even more powerful.
0: Yeah.
1: You know, creation versus destruction.
0: Yeah. Well, so not sure.
1: In graduate school, I started making these little electronic devices. And then in the cover of Night, I would install them within one of the art buildings. And they were just these little blue boxes with little blinking LED lights. And so I'd install them, not tell anybody, but this is an art building. And then so somebody started reporting about these little blue lights flashing. It's like, who are we supposed to call if these things go off? And it was like in 1983, 1984.

0: pay telephones, you know, at the university. And
1: what was your goal for that? More pay attention to your, like,
0: I wanted, no, I was trying to induce, like, the paranoia. Because I made
2: right there. He was right there.
0: Because I made the thing look like it was listening. It's right there next to the phone, you know, and in the same sort of texture as the phone equipment, stuff like that. And so that would trigger itself every 30 minutes. So one night I get a call from my friend who's in the, you know, the paint department. And she goes, Michael, the strangest thing just happened. And I said, what? She says, I was talking to the night watchman out, you know, out by the payphone, and your piece went off. And the red light shined in his face, and he pulled his gun on the piece.
1: Did he shoot it?
0: No.
2: Not yet.
0: He pulled his gun.
1: So just to be clear, it went, going off meant just some red lights would clash?
0: The red light would come on just about eye level, and then there's a motor with a little metal gear on it. So it'd go,
1: What's the thing behind you?
0: That's watching. And watching keeps all the psychic refuse out of my studio. You know, if there's like ghosts or anything, he shuffles them on the way.
3: They're all in camera.
0: Elvis is everywhere.
3: Right?
0: Yeah, that's the piece I designed for Mojo Nixon, the singer-songwriter.
2: Oh.
0: Who wrote the song, Elvis is Everywhere, in front of the Kansas Bureau of Investigation because of the sculpture that I did. They claim
1: the ones near the phone?
0: No, not that one.
1: Oh, which one?
0: I did one called The Salute, and there was like a skyway, you know, a walkway between two of the buildings. And there are just these little pieces of wood that looked like these guys doing the salute, you know, not like a finger extended. I revealed all the material, so it was like wood, you know, so people wouldn't be scared, because I found it very easy to scare people. And so I thought, I'll just do this really nice piece. And I got called into the dean's office. They were showing me these black and white glossy photos of my installation. Here's where he drilled into the, you know, structural members of the, you know, the walkway. And so we're going to press charges. And so I walked out with them with my little Allen wrench and stuck it in the hole they were looking at. And I removed the piece without, you know, hadn't done anything. It was just clamped on. Yeah, you know, wasn't screwed into. And I go, and then finally the dean ended up saying, well, Michael, you're just making the wrong kind of art.
3: He could have gone bigger with that and said, just, you're just doing it wrong. But, you know, at least you kept it tight.
0: Seemed like a nice kid.
2: But now
0: just,
2: I see
0: you're just doing the wrong
2: troublemaker.
0: Well, I was doing pieces, you know, mounting them on the, you know, the bathroom, you know, door jams and stuff like that.
2: Not one off cue. Thank you.
0: I mean, I was really pushing,
2: you know,
0: making people, you know, anxious. I changed my path. I started making smile vending machines. So you put a quarter in or a nickel in, you see a picture of me and my professor smiling back at you.
2: Nice.
0: And now they mount them in the elevators and stuff.
3: Like,
0: State University nominates me as one of their top graduates.
1: Oh, sir.
0: I said,
1: oh, and
0: even after the dean said, like, making the wrong kind of art, they said, yeah.
1: The dean was replaced, so yeah.
2: That happened to me. Here, like, leave me for
0: everybody's replaceable. That's what I've heard. I was just trying to keep me and my viewing public entertaining.
4: It's like I'm missing something.
0: And so I contacted this guy in Florida who does prosthetics, and he said he would make me a prosthetic pinky for free. Because it turned out he went to college in my hometown. He was also a Japanophile. Yeah. He was also a Japanophile. And he says, but it'll probably take me a couple of months because I'm like working on, you know, I'm working on something else. And I said, oh, that'll be fine. So he finally makes it, sends it for the long hand. And then he remakes it for the other hand, but now it's too big. And so while he was doing that in the interim, I thought, well, I should take a run at it because, you know, I'm pretty good, you know, figuring things out. Oh, and so I made my own pinky. And then I finally got the one of his that was right. But it wouldn't work on my hand, so I modified it so it would work on my hand. I showed in the modifications. He said, can you videotape using that? I want to show that to my investors. So I improved the way he made flying. And so everybody's very happy.
2: That you're not wearing it.
0: It's really hard to use toys. And it's usually like it might be a man or it might be a donkey or something made out of beads. And you push on the bottom of the base and the man or the monk or the, you know, the horse will just collapse. And that's the premise for this thing. You know, because it's, when I do that, it's pulling here. And so it was based on a toilet. And then when I first got this together, I was like driving somewhere and I was thinking,

0: really need this, but I saw my pinky going around the steering wheel. I go, look, it's really trying to be there for me. I just thought it was the funnest thing.
1: I mean, it came off or no? You just looked at your
2: pinky. No, I looked at it. Yes.
3: Yeah, I had my hand around something and it was bending around like a real pinky. It's like, it thinks it's a real pinky, you know, like Pinocchio.
2: So it's just, you have who work here or work with you or collaborate?
4: Yeah, there's a number of people that would just come in, rent the space. A couple of weeks ago, there was a woman in from New York City, came to work on some little project. She was here for a couple of hours. I had a full-time student about a month ago. And he was here for 6 weeks, you know, going through my full course.
3: Wow.
4: Mitchie comes once or twice a year.
3: But there's a couple other people who will come by the project that he went to come and just come and rent the space. Now,
1: since Nathu's situation normal, alt up, and Uvar is up beyond any recognition or?
5: All
1: recognition. Yeah. What happened to the eyes? It's faulty.
5: No, they're a different color.
1: Oh.
6: All right, Miss, after that. I mean, your pupils are a different color than your skin, right?
1: Yeah, realism is definitely the key to most of your work.
3: Yeah. Solid foundation.
1: Yeah, it's solid foundation and materiality.
7: Like a stockbroker. But he designs all these really cool word pieces, and this is like his latest one. About a year and a half ago, his adult daughter died. She had like brain cancer or something like that, and so I think this is part of the trigger for this piece. Plus, he had long COVID, and you know, lots was really going on, and so yeah, so he designed the piece, and I worked on the programming, and then I thought, well, because we didn't talk about relighting it, but I thought when we relight it, it should do something, and so it spells out Melissa, which is his daughter's name. So I built that into when he relights it. Son.
2: So you learned to create all these things.
7: Yeah. When I was a kid, making my crystal radio sets.
2: Oh, yeah, yeah.
7: Telegraphs, electromagnets, things like that. I learned quite a bit.
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9: No, it does not. Although there are
2: shaded.
8: 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Thank you to Corey Siegel, Michael Fleckner, and the Museum of Neon Art. 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

0: 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Co-host, Carrie Kim. Engineer, Blake Quake Beats. And original music by myself and Blake Quake Beats. And we encourage everyone to get your mind and your body out into the wild.
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2: Hi, I'm Riley Woodford for the Alaska Department of Fish and Game.
1: On a sunny spring morning on the banks of the Lower Yukon River, a wildlife biologist based in Bethel is standing in a dense thicket of willows. He's carefully measuring the pencil-thin twigs and branches, the green new growth from last summer. This woody browse is what sustains moose during the long winter, and browse surveys like this help biologists to better understand the rapidly growing moose population in this region. Moose numbers and moose density have increased dramatically on the Yukon-Kuskokwim Delta in recent years, and the population may be approaching carrying capacity of the area. Biologists learned that moose are eating 30 to 40% of the available browse. That could signal an impending population decline. Moose have high-graded the most accessible food, and what grows back may not be good to eat, because when moose browse plants like willow, birch, and cottonwood, they fight back by changing how they grow and by producing compounds like tannins and phenols that make the food hard or even impossible for moose to digest. Plants also respond to heavy browsing by brooming. The new growth comes in as short, spiky masses, like a clipped broom, a clump of points that's difficult for a moose to get its mouth around. For Sounds Wild, I'm Riley Woodford.
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0: Jane Fonda and Lily Tomlin, who together starred in 9 to 5. This is Democracy Now!, democracynow.org. I'm Amy Goodman. Yes, the legendary singer-songwriter, country superstar Dolly Parton, who died Tuesday in Nashville, Tennessee, surrounded by her loved ones, 80 years old, reportedly battling cancer, was laid to rest in a private burial Friday. News of Parton's death sparked tributes around the world, honoring a musical legacy that spanned decades. Dolly Parton won multiple Grammys, numerous other awards. She also starred in the 1980 film 9 to 5, yes, with Lily Tomlin and Jane Fonda. I spoke with Jane Fonda this weekend behind the stage at the Middlebury New Filmmakers Festival, where she was being honored and has a new film, Gaslit. I asked her about her relationship with Dolly Parton and the film 9 to 5.
1: So this is how 9 to 5 came to be what it was. Back in the 70s, the anti-Vietnam War movement, our movement was called the Indochina Peace Campaign, and one of my colleagues was Karen Nussbaum, an activist from Boston, and her day job was organizing women office workers. And every time she'd see me, she'd tell me stories about the kind of things that women office workers had to put up with. And eventually I said, I gotta make a movie about this. And it began as a kind of a dark comedy, but dark. And then one day I heard that Lily Tomlin was doing a one-woman show downtown called Appearing Nightly. And I had never seen her work. And I went down and I saw her, 15 characters, and she embodied every one of them. I was smitten. I had never seen that kind of brilliance before. And as I was driving home, I was enjoying myself. I'd had a beer. I was driving, and I realized that I couldn't make a movie about secretaries without Lily Tomlin being in it. I didn't want to. And I turned on the radio, and it's Two Doors Down. Dolly Parton is singing Two Doors Down. And I suddenly saw Dolly. She's a secretary. She's typing. She can't see her fingers. I thought, oh, my God. Dolly, Lily, and Jane. Needless to say, we had to approach it a little differently. It became an outright comedy, and directed by Colin Higgins, and the rest is history. But that's how it came about.
2: And what was it like working with Dolly? You gave her her first acting job.
1: That's right, I did. Well, first day of work, she shows up, and she's memorized the entire script. She thought that she was supposed to learn it all. And then one day, about, I don't know, 3 or 4 weeks into the shooting, she called me and Lily over during the lunch break. Come here. And, you know, she had nails like this. She came in the corner and she said, I think I've written a song. And she starts singing 9 to 5 using her nails as percussion instruments. And Lily and I looked at each other. We both had the biggest goosebumps we'd ever had. And it was like, oh, my God. This is it. This is it. At least the song is going to be a hit. This is great. This is the anthem of the secretaries movement. And Dolly, if she had gotten to the end of the day without her and her friends laughing so hard they had to cross their legs, then she would create a cause for laughter. She laughed all the time and made sure that everybody around her guffawed all the time. I know because I spent 10 days with her on her tour bus, touring Appalachia, Missouri, Tennessee, Arkansas, because I was about to play a hillbilly, and Dolly's the only hillbilly I knew, so she helped me find a hillbilly that I could base my character on.
2: And you've talked about how smart Dolly was. She often said, I'm not insulted when someone says dumb blonde, because I'm not dumb and I'm not a blonde.
1: I know. She wasn't dumb. She had the ability, like X-ray vision. She could see through people to their essence. Whatever the outside was, she could see, good or bad, to the essence of a person, which is interesting because what she saw in me was a virgin. She told Lily, she said, Jane's like a virgin.
2: And you sang with her?
1: One of the ways that she helped me was a character of a hill, the hillbilly that I played in The Dollmaker. She invited me to Nashville, and then we spent 10 days driving through Appalachia and meeting people. But the first night I was in Nashville, she announced to me that I was coming with her to the Grand Ole Opry, and I was going to sing backup. I sang backup for Dolly at the Grand Ole Opry. Nobody knew who I was. This was 1977, I think, 78. And, yeah, I sang back up with Dolly.
2: As we talked today, Dolly was just buried. But the legend of Dolly Parton will live on. What did she ultimately mean to you?
1: She meant love. She really did. She loved everyone. One day we were on a photo session, me, Dolly, and Lily. And for fun, we crossed our eyes, and they took a picture of us with our eyes crossed, and she got very upset. She said, we never can show this to anybody. She said, it looks like we're making fun. I have a relative who's cross-eyed. I don't ever want to see this picture. You know, she just... You know, I was in deep hollows of Tennessee and Arkansas where people lived in tar paper shacks with no electricity or running water. And she would come in her full regalia. I never saw her without full regalia. And they loved her so much that they accepted my presence. And it was so clear that she absolutely respected them. That was why there was so much love. She never played down. She always was pulled together. She was always who she was, out of respect for her fans. She taught me the importance of acknowledging and respecting fans.
2: And finally, would you call Dolly a feminist?
1: Oh, absolutely. Absolutely. You know, she knew from the get-go who she was. She knew that people would make fun of who she was because of how she looked. And so she did it first, and she did it so smart. And she was always in charge of her life. She was always in charge of her talent and her business and her career. It came from her. So yes, she was in charge of her life. She was a feminist.
2: Jane Fonda, thanks so much.
0: The legendary actor and activist Jane Fonda speaking about Dolly Parton. They starred together in the film 9 to 5 with Lily Tomlin. Dolly Parton was laid to rest next to her husband, Carl Dean, in a private burial on Friday in Nashville, Tennessee. Jane Fonda's new film is Gaslit. We'll talk more about that in the coming weeks. And that does it for today's show. A very happy birthday to Hani Masood. I'll be at the Firehouse Cinema at DCTV in Manhattan today for the Q&A after the 3:30 screening of the documentary Runa See Me. On Saturday, September 5th, I'll be in Madison, Wisconsin at the Barrymore Theater at 7:30 for a screening of Steal the Story, Please. And in Chicago on Sunday, check out democracynow.org. Special thanks to Mike Burke and Nicole Salazar. I'm Amy Goodman. Thanks for joining us.
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6: Today on Law and Disorder, we examine how the transgender community has become a political target, with anti-trans rhetoric and policies reaching all the way to the U.S. Supreme Court.
7: Joining us is Shannon Minter, one of the nation's leading transgender rights lawyers. He's the vice president and legal director of the National Center for LGBTQ Rights.
6: We then speak with legendary civil rights and progressive organizer Heather Booth, whose work has helped shape some of the most important movements and political campaigns of the past six decades.
7: With elections ahead, Booth takes us inside the organizing tradition she helped build, from the four M's of movement building to how each of us can become an agent of hope and a force for change.
6: Stay with us. I'm Heidi Boghossian, New York City attorney and activist.
7: I'm Stephen Rohde, retired civil rights lawyer and author on issues of civil liberties.
6: The transgender community is the whipping boy of the Republican Party. Conservatives never miss a chance to try to inflame voters with scary stories about transgender people invading public bathrooms and women's sports. Transphobia has now reached the U.S. Supreme Court, which has handed down a series of regressive decisions seriously impairing trans rights. To help us understand what's going on and how decent people can stand in solidarity with the transgender community, we're delighted to be joined by Shannon Minter, Vice President and Legal Director at the National Center for LGBTQ Rights, where he has led the legal team's impact litigation, legislative, and public policy efforts for nearly 30 years. Currently, he is leading litigation challenging a range of anti-transgender executive orders and federal policies. Shannon is one of the nation's foremost experts on conversion therapy, helping to draft and pass legislation in states to protect LGBTQ youth and support survivors. An appointee to President Obama's Commission on White House Fellowships, Shannon was one of the most senior transgender appointees in the Obama administration. Shannon Minter, welcome to Law and Disorder.
8: So happy to be here.
6: Shannon, what do you see as the most consequential legal and political threats facing transgender people in this country right now? And why do you think this issue has become so central to the conservative agenda in recent years?
8: Well, I think the most important thing for people to understand is that this isn't just a scattershot, you know, set of policy issues or disputes. This is a coordinated effort. It's happening on multiple fronts at once. We've got healthcare bans, military ban, restrictions on identity documents and passports, restrictive school policies, and federal executive orders that attempt to define transgender people out of legal existence, to make it legally impossible to exist as a transgender person. If there is a kind of thread running through all this, and it's just the erosion of the basic principle, which is so important to people in this country, that it's the individual who gets to say, you know, who I am and define your own life, and not the government. But once the government can impose that on you, can refuse to recognize you on your passport, in your medical care, in your service to your country, kind of everything else follows from that. You've got a group of people who are just becoming legally non-persons in this country.
7: Let's get into this in terms of the role that the Supreme Court has been playing in this. They've issued a remarkable string of decisions. Scarametti upholding bans on medical care for transgender minors, the conversion theory ruling in Childs versus Salazar, and this June's decision in West Virginia versus BPJ upholding trans sports bans. Please take a few minutes for our listeners to describe what was at stake in each of those cases and how did the Supreme Court rule? And taken together, what do those rulings mean for transgender people and their families day to day?
8: Yeah, thanks, Stephen. Yeah, well, let's start with Scrimeti. I mean, the Supreme Court upheld a Tennessee law banning transgender health care for minors. And the practical meaning of that ruling is that now in roughly half the country, you know, parents who are following the advice of their doctors can no longer get their kids the care that every major medical association recommends for the very small number of young people who need it. But you can imagine if it's your child, that's going to be very important to you. So we've got like families are now traveling hundreds of miles or in some cases relocating entirely. I mean, it's just an extraordinary situation. I mean, these are just, you know, ordinary families who are having to make these wrenching decisions in order to get their kids the care they need. Then there was the Childs decision where the Supreme Court held that a Colorado law that protects minors, young people, from so-called conversion therapy, which is, you know, therapists trying to change a young person, make them not be gay or not be transgender. The court held that that law is likely unconstitutional. I mean, the court just treated what is really a consumer protection law as a speech restriction, as a restriction on free speech. And that has just is so unfortunate. That's now putting these protections for minors against what we know to be an incredibly harmful practice. I mean, we actually know that nearly 2/3 of young people who are subjected to this so-called therapy attempt suicide. It's really dangerous. If there was a drug or a medical treatment that where there was no proven benefit at all, and it put kids at that high of a risk of the most serious harm, of course we would ban it. So it's really an unfortunate decision. But I will say on that one, we are working with states to revise their prohibitions in a way that I think will be consistent with what the Supreme Court held. It was a very narrow decision. That's the kind of good news about that decision. They were very focused on almost technical aspects of the way these laws are worded. So we are helping states reenact them, but it was a really terrible blow. And then there's the BPJ case. I think we may talk a little more about sports later, but yeah, the Supreme Court said it's okay for states to completely ban transgender kids from playing school sports. I mean, they really kind of threw their hands up and said, look, federal law just doesn't speak to this issue. States, you can do whatever you want. So if you add all these cases together, what we get as a practical matter is a real patchwork. It's just, you know, your protections, your rights as a transgender person or as the parent of a transgender kid now depend enormously on where you live. And that's just not a stable situation. I mean, it's just fundamentally really un-American in some way. I mean, there's certain basic freedoms that we expect all of us to have no matter what state we're in. And that's now not true. That is just no longer true for transgender people or these families. I do want to say that none of these decisions did question the basic principle from the Supreme Court from a 2020 case called Bostock, where the court did hold that discrimination against transgender people in the workplace is sex discrimination. So we had that one real bright spot, then followed by these three very negative decisions. And that Bostock foundation is still there, but we're fighting now over like how far does that case reach and how to apply it in these other contexts. And so far, I'm sad to say, the court is just consistently saying that the reasoning in that case does not apply to healthcare, doesn't apply to sports. So it's been a discouraging turn of events.
9: Beyond the Supreme Court, where are the most important fights happening right now? In the lower federal courts, state courts, and state legislatures?
8: Yeah, I mean, we are really being very aggressive about challenging these Trump administration policies targeting transgender people in the lower federal courts. know, we're challenging the military ban, passport policy, you know, health care access, employment protections, you name it. And that those cases are very much alive. And in almost all of them, we are succeeding. You know, the lower courts, and this spans judges across the political spectrum, are recognizing that these policies are really harmful and do not have any kind of rational basis, that this really is about scapegoating a group of people. So that's been very important and continues to be very important. And then state courts, you know, a lot of our state constitutions have stronger privacy and equality guarantees than the federal constitution. And state judges don't have to follow what the Supreme Court says about federal law. So we're getting some outstanding decisions and really important ones in the current federal judicial climate from these state courts. You know, just this year, the Montana Supreme Court held that discrimination against transgender people is presumptively unconstitutional under the Montana Constitution, and it struck down this terrible law that had taken birth certificates, accurate birth certificates and driver's licenses away from transgender people. Kansas has passed a law like that too, and there was a recent state decision from Kansas very similarly saying, hey, you just cannot do this to a group of people under our own Kansas constitution. So these are really important cases, and it's encouraging that at least some of our state courts are recognizing they need to sort of step in and fill the breach here and make sure that people, at least in those states, have some fundamental protections. And then state legislatures, that is really, gosh, that may be our most important kind of battleground right now. And it's going both ways. I mean, we have, unfortunately, a number of state legislatures are just going to extreme lengths to restrict transgender people in every way you can imagine. Medical care, ID documents, access to just public restrooms. I mean, you name it. But then there are other states that are trying to really become refuge, you know, a legal refuge for transgender people, and passing things like shield laws that protect patients and families and providers. It's really fascinating. We've got, you know, half the country trying to be like kind of a refuge for transgender people, and the other half building barriers and targeting them. And that divergence is really just a defining reality for transgender people and their families at this moment.
7: Shannon, you represent transgender service members, including decorated soldiers, who are being discharged under the administration's military ban. Tell us about your clients in the case of Talbot versus United States and where that fight stands.
8: Oh, thank you so much. Yes. I mean, I will tell you, it has been the honor of my life to represent the plaintiffs in this case. These people are extraordinary, and just they're so selfless, so admirable. And the only bright spot about the ban is that it's allowed our country to get to know some of these people. And I think probably before the ban, most people didn't even know there were transgender people in the military. And now at least they do know that. But I mean, just take the lead plaintiff, Nick Talbot. I mean, he grew up on a family farm in Ohio. He spent nearly a decade fighting for the chance to serve in the military and preparing himself for that. He finally was able to enlist after we were able to get rid of the Trump administration's ban from Trump's first term. He enlisted. He was named honor graduate of his basic training class. He commissioned as a second lieutenant. I mean, just by every measure the military uses, he is exemplary. And now the government is discharging him. You know, it's not for anything he did, not for any failure to meet a standard or anything like that. It's just solely because of who he is. And then we have another plaintiff. Nick's just starting to serve. Major Erica Vandal has been in forever. She is really just like Army royalty. I mean, her dad was a 3-star general. He served 36 years. The Army has a training center named after him. Her brothers were a Marine pilot, a Navy pilot. She grew up in the military, moving around the country. She went straight from high school to West Point. She spent her entire adult life on active duty. She was deployed to Afghanistan. She was awarded a Bronze Star. She has a spouse, 2 young kids, and the government's throwing her out. I mean, walking away from 18 years, millions of dollars of training, and taking, of course, not only is the military losing like an exemplary soldier, she's taking her family's income, their housing, their health care. And again, just because she's transgender, I mean, this is not the way that we treat people who serve our country. I mean, all these clients, they have decades of combined service, deployments. Many of them have been deployed all over the world. They've got commendations. And the government's only stated reason for doing this is military readiness. That's what they say, but the government has not been able to produce any evidence at all that these service members undermine readiness, because there just isn't any. I mean, the record in this case is so clear that these people strengthen our military. I mean, it's pushing them out that would weaken it. And we're doing really well in this case. We've gotten, you know, 2 positive decisions, first from the lower court, the district court, then that was just very recently affirmed by the D.C. Circuit Court of Appeals, one of the most respected appellate courts in the country. These courts are recognizing that this ban is just pure hostility towards a group of people. I think we're going to win this case, including, I'm hopeful, if it reaches the Supreme Court.
9: Shannon, let's dig into sports, because that's become the flashpoint. Critics argue that transgender women and girls have an unfair physical advantage in women's athletics. And in the case West Virginia v. BPJ, the court let states act on that view. How do you respond to the fairness claim, and what does the evidence show?
8: Yeah, I mean, I take the fairness concern very seriously. I mean, fairness in women's sports, it really matters. But here, though, is what the evidence actually shows. I mean, you know, first of all, we're talking about an extremely small number of athletes. I mean, the president of the NCAA testified that there's fewer than 10 transgender athletes out of over 500,000 college athletes. We're talking about a real small group. And then second, for younger athletes, the male advantage, the idea that you would have an advantage because you were born male, it really does not apply to these younger athletes. The plaintiff in BPJ, Becky, you know, she was a middle schooler. She never went through male puberty. She started taking, you know, medical treatments at a young age. She never experienced male puberty, which is what accounts for the differences in strength between, you know, men and women. So if you don't go through male puberty, you're just not going to have that advantage. And in fact, she usually finished towards the back of the pack. I mean, she wasn't a great athlete, honestly. She just wanted to run track with her friends. So I think, you know, the question isn't whether fairness matters. It definitely matters. But the point is, these categorical bans just on really a handful of kids, they don't solve any real problems, but they cause such terrible harm to those kids. I mean, they brand these they're just kids, and they brand them as threats. They take away something every other child gets, you know, the chance to be part of a team. And they just send a horrible message to the other kids too, that it's okay if someone's different, that it's okay to just exclude them. I just don't think that's the kind of country we want to live in. We can talk about, and we have great examples of what would be a fair approach. Like, how could we do that? And it's not a one size fits all. I mean, if we're talking about youth and recreational sports, it really should just be about participation. You know, every kid should just get to play. And then, you know, where it's more competitive, like high school, you know, highly competitive high school sports or elite and collegiate levels, we can handle eligibility the way sports have always handled it for other issues, which is sport by sport and evidence-based rules set by like high school athletic associations or sporting organizations. The best policies I have seen are ones that adopt for high school, for like junior high and high school, adopt an individualized assessment approach. There's kind of a general presumption that probably in most cases, it's not going to be any kind of problem, no fairness issues for a transgender kid to get to play. But you can have an individualized assessment to identify cases where there may be some potential unfairness and make adjustments, you know, based on those individual circumstances. That's worked really well in many states. And I wish we could just get back to that and treat this as just a plain old policy issue. And remember that, you know, the adults in the room here need to be the ones taking responsibility for figuring out how to make sure that all these kids are treated kindly with dignity, and that to the extent humanly possible, everyone has an opportunity to try out and play. The way this thing is going now, the way this issue is going now, becoming so politically polarized, and just this all or nothing approach where people think it's okay to ban every single transgender kid from any opportunity to play school sports, it is really a shame. And I think we're doing a disservice to all the kids in this country.
7: Shannon, you've pointed out that in the BPJ decision, the Supreme Court ruled that states may exclude trans athletes, not that they must. So what happens now? What overall would be a fair, workable approach to athletic eligibility, building on what you just said, that respects the rights and opportunities of all athletes?
8: Yeah, I mean, it's honestly not that hard to come up with policies that make sense. For kids who are pre-puberty, you don't really need a policy. Like, boys and girls are generally roughly have, you know, the same athletic ability before puberty. So you don't need a special rule there. And then, you know, post-puberty, and again, in most instances, it's probably going to be fine. There's probably not going to be any particular issue with the transgender kid wanting to play based on, you know, the sex that they're living as. But you can always, you know, the best rule, the best policy, I think, again, is the individualized determination with probably a presumption that you should get to play. And then the kind of as a check and balance, just make sure that somebody's taking a look so that we would catch like sort of outlier cases where there might be some potential unfairness. And again, we know that does work in practice. And the only thing I will say, the BPJ decision was kind of disappointing. I mean, I do wish the court had held that our federal constitution prohibits those blanket bans. But the good news, I guess, is that they did leave this issue up to the states. So states that want to be inclusive and that adopt kind of reasonable policies, they are still absolutely free to do that. And that's really what should be happening around this issue. You know, for example, we could look to Maine. Maine has long had a policy like that. And we can also look to California, which has done some very creative thinking in terms of how to be inclusive of transgender kids in athletics in a way that preserves fairness for everyone. For example, by creating extra slots for competition and even adopting a rule that if there's a known transgender kid who wins a competition in a female sports, that could be, you could have two firsts or two seconds or two thirds. I mean, they've really been quite creative in finding ways to just create more opportunities for everyone instead of resorting to excluding an entire group of kids.
9: Shannon, many listeners may feel alarmed, but also helpless watching all this unfold. What can ordinary people do practically, politically, and personally to support transgender rights?
8: You know, a lot. People can actually do a lot on this. You would be amazed at how much difference it makes when someone just speaks up, when you hear some misinformation coming up at, you know, at work or at a dinner table, online. Just gently saying something, not confronting people, but just gently engaging with people and trying to meet them where they are and appeal to shared values and maybe just share an experience. You know, like, hey, I hear what you're saying, But, you know, my sister has a transgender kid, and here's what we've seen. And that is so effective, and it means so much. But also just showing up locally, like school board meetings, these state legislative hearings. I know it can be hard to track this stuff, but when people would ask if supportive parents and neighbors and family members and just community members would show up for these legislative hearings and be willing to speak, there's almost always like an open mic opportunity. That genuinely can move the outcome. And of course, like, please donate to organizations who are doing the work. I will say, especially right now, the legal organizations that are litigating these cases, and vote, especially voting in every election, including the small ones, because that's really where the policies that affect people's everyday lives are being made. Judges, school boards, state legislators. And I will just say, if you happen to be like an employer, a school leader, a pastor, a coach, your policies and your voice in that capacity are going to carry enormous weight. You know, if you can keep your institutions open, if you can, and convey that publicly, again, in a way that brings people in, not that shames people or calls them out, but in a way that brings them in, that has a huge impact.
7: Shannon, you personally have been involved in this struggle for decades, politically and as an attorney. What gives you hope?
8: You know, history gives me hope. I mean, I have been doing this work for a long time. And I mean, I remember, you know, 1986, the Supreme Court held that states could literally criminalize being gay. And then 17 years later, that very same court recognized marriage equality for same-sex couples. I mean, movements, we always lose battles on the way to winning, and that's just how this works. Our clients give me hope. I mean, people like Nick and Erica, I mean, they keep showing up to serve a country that right now is telling them they're not wanted. And I'll tell you, that kind of courage is very contagious. And young people give me hope. I mean, I think this generation, they just know better. They know better. They have friends and family members who are transgender. So I think the question isn't whether we get to a country that treats transgender people with dignity and compassion. It's really just how fast is that going to happen, and how many people can we protect along the way? I mean, that is the work as I understand it. And I'll tell you, I have never believed more strongly that we will finish it. We will.
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8: Oh, thank you for asking that. 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
9: Shannon Minter, thank you for all that you do every day, and thank you so much for joining us on Law and Disorder.
8: Heidi and Stephen, thank you so much for having me. I really enjoyed it.
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0: We are about 2 months away from one of the most momentous midterm elections in the history of the United States, which could well spell the future of the American democracy. If the Democrats do not win control of Congress, President Donald Trump will have clear sailing to continue to expand his fascist regime by killing citizens and non-citizens, dismantling cherished American institutions, and violating the U.S. Constitution. The question facing every one of us is what we, the people, are going to do about it. What are we going to do to deny the MAGA movement control of the House and Senate and governorships and state legislatures? And what are we going to do over the next 2 years, 4 years, 8 years, and beyond to take back and rebuild our democracy? To help us chart that path, we're very fortunate to be joined today on Law and Disorder by Heather Booth. Heather Booth is one of the country's leading strategists on progressive issue campaigns and elections. She began organizing in the civil rights and women's movements of the 1960s. She started Jane, an underground abortion service, in 1965 before Roe v. Wade was decided. Heather's been involved in and managed a wide range of political campaigns and was the training director of the Democratic National Committee. In 2000, she was the director of the NAACP National Voter Fund, which helped to increase African American election turnout. In 2008, she was the director of the healthcare campaign for the AFL-CIO. In 2009, she directed the campaign to pass President Barack Obama's first budget. In 2010, she was the founding director of Americans for Financial Reform, fighting to regulate the financial industry. She was the national coordinator for the Coalition Around Marriage Equality and a strategic advisor to the Alliance for Citizenship. She was the field director for the 2017 campaign to stop the tax giveaways to millionaires and billionaires and won the Consumer Financial Protection Bureau and the Dodd-Frank bill. She directed progressive and senior outreach for the Biden-Harris campaign. Currently, Heather is a member of the consulting firm Democracy Partners. She's National Outreach Director of Battleground Alliance, organizing in about 40 marginal congressional districts, and she's president of the Midwest Academy, training social change leaders and organizers. Best of all, she's the sister of Dave Tobus, one of my dearest friends and classmate at Paul D. Schreiber High School in Port Washington, Long Island. Heather, welcome to Law and Disorder.
1: What a fabulous both introduction and what a wonderful movement partner you are and have been. And to all those people listening in, you are also activists and organizers and change makers. Thanks for listening and thanks for being partners in this movement to ensure that we have law against the disorder that is currently in our government.
0: Well said. Heather, look, at the very outset, given your long and terrific career in political organizing, we're not going to bury the lead. What are the major lessons you've learned?
1: Probably the main lesson I've learned is that if we organize with love at the center, we can change this world. It's largely how we have changed this world for the better, and we need to do that now.
2: Heather, where did you begin first to learn all that?
1: Oh, thanks for asking. There are many places where this kind of learning starts. In part, it was from my family, which I really was grateful to be in a family that did have love at the center and also believed that we should leave this world a little bit better place. I was a Girl Scout, and you know, there's a Girl Scout rule that you leave your campfire in better shape than when you found it. And that's what we believed about doing for this world. But I really learned the lesson most deeply when I was in the civil rights movement. In 1964, I joined other Northern students who were recruited to support African Americans in Mississippi who are being brutalized and treated with horrible conditions when they just tried to live with dignity and respect, and particularly if they tried to register to vote. And so there was an attempt to recruit Northern students to support that effort. And it was during that summer that three of the young volunteers, Andrew Goodman, James Chaney, and Michael Schwerner, were killed at the hands of the Klan. And though that was so terrible, within a year we did win a Voting Rights Act. And I learned that when you continue to organize, even when it seems most hopeless, even when it doesn't seem possible you can make the change because the powers against you are so great, we can build our people's power, and we can organize and make that change. And now the Voting Rights Act is under threat, and again it calls us to organize.
0: Heather, based on that young experience back in 64, how did you move on from Freedom Summer?
1: A lot of things happened, but I returned to my campus in Chicago. And one of the things, I first saw how women were also being treated. A friend of mine was raped at knife point in her bed on off-campus housing. We went with her to student health to get a gynecological care for her, and were told that gynecological coverage wasn't part of student health. She also was given a lecture on her promiscuity. Here she was raped at knife point. And we sat with her. They called it a sit-in. But over time, the rules changed. And now, of course, student health would have to cover gynecological care, as do most health care plans. And that's because people organized. And then in 1965, a friend of mine told me that his sister was pregnant and not ready to have a child. And could I help him find someone to perform an abortion for his sister? I didn't really know anything about the situation. It's the first time I remember really talking about abortion. But I said I would try and do what I could to help a friend in need, just on a moral basis. And so I went to the medical arm of the civil rights movement, a medical committee for human rights, and one movement helps another. I found a remarkable doctor, T.R.M. Howard. We should know his name, but there's a book about him, by the way, called Black Maverick. And he performed the abortion, and I thought that was it, and I went on. But then word spread and someone else called, and I made that arrangement. And word spread again, and someone else called. And I realized this was a greater problem than I had understood. I didn't know at the time that there were septic abortion wards in Chicago hospitals where women were dying or in pain because of injury they had done to themselves or others had done to them, because it was illegal to have this most intimate freedom of a person's life to determine when or whether to have a child. So we made the arrangement, and because there were so many people calling, I recruited other women to help. And over time, well, there's a much longer story to this, the women involved, we called it the service, or Jane, would put out a notice that said, pregnant, don't wanna be, call Jane. And over time, the women learned how to do the abortions, the procedures themselves. And between 1965 and 1973, when Roe became the law of the land, the women of Jane performed 11,000 abortions. And because people organized in the country, this did become a freedom to protect this most intimate decision in a woman's life. And now that is also under threat. But when we organize, we will turn this around.
2: Heather, at one point you moved from issues to elections, and I suspect the two have remained deeply intertwined. Tell us a bit more about your life after that.
1: There's so much to life, and it's been a pretty wonderful life. In 1966, at my campus, we had the first sit-in against the war in Vietnam. And we invited an outside speaker who was the head of the largest campus national organization at that time, Students for a Democratic Society. And he said he came to be an outside speaker, but also came looking for me. His name was Paul Booth. We sat next to each other, and after 3 days, he asked me to marry him. After 5 days, I said I would, that we'd wait for a year till I graduated. And we were married for over 50 years, raising 2 beautiful children and now 5 grandchildren. Though he died 8 years ago, he was also a great movement leader and part of union organizing with American Federation of State, County, and Municipal Employees. So I've had a very full life and also did other kinds of organizing. I started a training center for organizers called Midwest Academy. It still goes and is thriving. Yomara Velez is the director of Midwest Academy now, although I'm chair of the board, and was involved in a number of organizing efforts around the country. Continued that work and continue it still. Early on in my organizing, I was anti-electoral. I had been involved in early the civil rights work in Mississippi, and the people in elected office, I thought, were proved of that kind of violence. And then I also was in Chicago under the original Mayor Daley and thought that wasn't the kind of government I wanted to see. But when Ronald Reagan was elected in 1980, I realized that elections have enormous consequences. And so many of the rights and positive changes that we had been able to win were being pushed back. And as a friend of mine, Alice Palmer, said, if you don't do elections, elections will do you. And so I learned a lot about elections and became involved and decided to train others about how to not only be involved in winning elections, but also how to build organizations on an ongoing basis, even through the election. So the election isn't just the end result, but it's to win governing majorities and people power so that we can have a voice into the future. And that led me to work with a number of wonderful campaigns, Mayor Washington in Chicago. I was the deputy field director, and the Carol Moseley Braun, who won as the first African-American woman senator, and a number of other races, and then became the training director for the Democratic Party. And now I'm with a group called Battleground Alliance. It's an extraordinary effort designed to build and support organization in about 40 marginal congressional districts to take back Congress and build organization for the long haul.
2: Speaking of the long haul, what do you see as the greatest challenges facing the Democrats this November? And how can each of those challenges be overcome?
1: Oh, there's so many challenges. There are challenges from the outside and challenges from the inside. On the outside, there are challenges of disinformation, of enormous crypto and other kinds of funding, this toxic impact of the ultra-wealthiest controlling our futures. And they're the challenges that people are facing in our daily lives, that prices are just going up. We have trouble affording our gasoline, our food. Healthcare is being cut. Rural hospitals are closing. So there are challenges both from the outside we need to address and need to show that we're really fighting for the issues that people care about, fighting on affordability, fighting to lower costs that are often the prices being raised just to give tax breaks to the ultra wealthy. So we have to show people we're on the same side and can fight together, fighting for reproductive freedom, fighting for a path to citizenship so that people aren't brutalized on our own streets. But there are also challenges from the inside. Often there are bases of division and different approaches people take. but I think we need to look for unity across those divisions and ourselves become agents of hope. In many ways, I think the worst legacy of this period, beyond the attacks and abuse on people in our lives, will be the diminished hope people have that change is possible. And so I think we need to take up the mantle and be agents of hope, not on an abstraction, but on the true reality that when we organize, we can change the future. And that's our mission.
0: If you've just joined us, you're listening to Law and Disorder. I'm Steve Rohde. My co-host joining me today is Heidi Boghossian.

0: And we're having a personal and intensive conversation with one of the nation's foremost political organizers in the progressive movement, Heather Booth. Heather, as a follow-up to that question, there's a lot of controversy over socialists and the Democratic Socialists of America and the influence of the far left in the Democratic Party and worrisome fears that that will retard democratic progress in the midterms. How do you navigate through all that?
1: The key issue, again, I think, is involving people for us to determine our own future. There's so many threats against us, this ultra-wealthy making decisions on our lives and distracting us. But what we can do is organize on the issues that really concern us. And people will seek different alternatives in different parts of the country, reflecting what their own city, state, and area are like and what those interests are. I do think we need to join together with unity, even across the differences, while we fight for a shared vision of a better country that does provide health care for everyone and our basic needs, that ensures that we can afford our utility prices, that we have education that meets the needs and prepares us and our children for the future, based on fact-based information, not based on misinformation, that we stop things like the spread of measles that's reappearing in the country. And there's so many issues on which we do agree and can work concretely together to change that future.
2: Heather, on a personal level, how do you keep going, and where can all of us find hope?
1: You know, I find hope in so many places. I find hope, Heidi, in this conversation and probably amongst the listening audience. I find hope in my children and grandchildren, in my friends. I find hope in Minneapolis, in people who are standing up together, side by side. People are acting with courage around the country. And we saw it when in the No Kings demonstrations, and there'll be future ones too. And then we'll have a turnout during the election that will bring, I believe, a hopeful alternative when we're all involved. But then we have to build on that hope to actually implement the policies that reflect our real concerns on healthcare, on housing, on education, on the needs of our people. I also find hope just in a personal life. I'm in two book clubs and love those discussions. I'm in two groups of friends. We go to theater with different shows every month. So it's a way to structure life with friends and family and whatever it is that people find that gives them joy, to ensure we look for those moments of joy, as well as this joy in the work of moving together to make this a better world.
0: Heather, in light of all this, what are Trump's greatest vulnerabilities, and how can we expose them and turn them to our advantage?
1: You know, in a way, Trump does it himself, but we do need to expose it and bring people's attention to who's causing these problems, whether it's the tariffs that are raising our prices in order to give these tax breaks to the wealthiest, or whether it's his grifting for his own family and friends and his own donors. It's exposing that reality, but also bringing it home. We have to let people know what their own member of Congress is doing. Are they standing with us or standing with Trump? And those leaders who have found the courage to stand up, and they're all around, both grassroots leaders, organizational leaders, but also political leaders, some coming from the grassroots, who then are going into elected office and combining the

0: radio program you're listening to, who could you recruit for this? Who could you recruit for the next activity? What's their name? Write it down. What's the email? How are you going to get in touch with them? When will you call them? Can you recruit 1, 2, 5, 10? Can you have a house meeting and get people involved? The second M is message. What will you say? Where will you say it? Are you posting on social media? Are you taking it to your pickleball club? Are you sharing it with people around the Thanksgiving table? What's the message and where will you send it? The third M is money. It takes real change and dollars and more to build a social movement. What will you provide? But also, will you raise funds from other? That's also an important activity. So members, message, money, and the fourth M is movement. What will we do together? How we'll fight together, care together, build community together? Who will we bring in? How will we protect those who are vulnerable? How will we support those who've spoken out with courage? How will we speak out with courage? Will we come together for the next No Kings? Will we come together for the town hall? Will we come together for the meeting with a member of Congress? Will we come together and make sure people vote and vote early? And will we protect the freedoms that we have won and advance them into the future?
1: Heather, how can people follow your work, get directly involved in the kind of organizing we've been discussing today?
0: There's so many groups in so many ways. And again, people in this listening audience probably have their own ideas. I'm particularly involved in Battleground Alliance. You can go to that website, www.battlegroundalliance.org. And that's a way to support efforts around building organization during this election cycle. There's the training center I work with, Midwest Academy. It's midwestacademy.com. And it's a way to get training about how you do this kind of organization. It's also the various groups and organizations in your communities. Whatever it is, I encourage you to remember that when we organize with love at the center, we can change this world. I thank you both, Heidi and Steve, and I thank all those listening in for the lives you lead and the ways in which you will make this a better world.
1: Heather Booth, this has been inspiring and really quite moving for me. Thank you for what you do every day. Thank you for joining us on Law and Disorder, and please say hi to your brother, Dave.
0: And David is so fond of you, and I feel we have this family connection, and I'm so glad for us to reconnect now, later in life, and look forward to a future movement partnership.
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3: 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My name is Steve Scrovan, along with my co-host David Feldman. Hello, David.
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3: First up on the program today, we welcome back Colonel Lawrence Wilkerson. Colonel Wilkerson served as chief of staff to General Colin Powell during the Bush II administration. Today, we're going to have a wide-ranging discussion. We're going to talk about the fall of the American Empire and our self-proclaimed Secretary of War, Pete Macho Man Hegseth. Colonel Wilkerson is never one to hold back, so we look forward to hearing his unvarnished assessment of Hegseth's performance so far. I doubt it will go well for the former weekend host at Fox and Friends. Then we'll turn from shooting wars to trade wars. The war in Iran apparently wasn't enough for Donald Trump. He started another kind of war with our closest ally, Canada. That's right, folks. Donald Trump has started a fight with Canada. Unless you're wearing ice skates or holding a curling broom, it's pretty hard to start a fight with a Canadian. But Trump has thrown down his gloves after trade negotiations broke down this week, and Premier Mark Carney is going in elbows up, as they say. To explain the latest in the trade war between the U.S. and Canada, we welcome back Toby Heaps. Toby Heaps is Canadian. He is also the CEO and co-founder of Corporate Knights, a research organization devoted to creating research, rankings, and reports based on corporate sustainability. And if we have time, Ralph is going to comment on the meeting that occurred between potential Speaker of the House, Hakeem Jeffries, depending on how the midterms go, and Trump's son-in-law, Jared Kushner. What could they have been talking about? As always, somewhere in the middle, we'll check in with our omnipresent corporate crime reporter, Russell Mokyber. But first, some general thoughts about the American Empire and Pete Hegseth from someone who's been there. David?
4: Lawrence Wilkerson is a retired U.S. Army colonel. Over his 31 years of service, Colonel Wilkerson served as Secretary of State Colin Powell's chief of staff from 2002 to 2005 and special assistant to General Powell when he was chairman of the Joint Chiefs of Staff from 1989 to 1993. Colonel Wilkerson also served as deputy director and director of the U.S. Marine Corps War College at Quantico, Virginia. And for 15 years, he was the distinguished visiting professor of government and public policy at the College of William and Mary. He is currently a senior fellow at the Eisenhower Media Network, senior advisor to the Quincy Institute for Responsible Statecraft, and co-founder of the All-Volunteer Force Forum. Welcome back to the Ralph Nader Radio Hour, Colonel Lawrence Wilkerson.
7: Thank you. Good to be with you.
6: Welcome back, Larry. We have all these retired military officials, many of them pushed out by Trump in the first term. John Kelly, the general who is his chief of staff in the White House, and he pushed out some secretaries of defense. Where are they? They despise Trump. They say Kelly called him, quote, fascist to the core. The others, like General Milley, they think he is an ultimate danger to our republic. Why aren't they pushing? They can get press. What's your read on that? Where is the top retired brass, which would command a lot of attention and press?
7: Well, we stood down the republic, Ralph. I'm sure you realize that. We don't have a republic. We don't have a Congress. What we have is a body of people over there who are taking money, military contractors, you name it, insider training, you name it. They're living off their jobs, in other words, and I don't mean their salaries. And we have a supine, if not from time to time, absolutely insane Supreme Court, or at least the majority of them. And we have Trump. So we've destroyed the republic. There's not hardly a vestige of the republic left. We don't have a constitution. The constitution lies in tatters on the floor. It lies on the floor of the Senate, principally, as James Madison would say. And so I don't know what you're talking about other than the fact that we've lost the republic and we've lost our constitution and we're going to lose our country. Two-thirds of the world now thinks that we are an enemy of their state. Two-thirds of the world. And it happens to be the two-thirds that has the greatest amount of the GDP in the world, and it is led by the most powerful economic entity in the world. We need to quit denying that and admit it, China. Now allied with much of that world that despises us. Tell me some secrets about how we're going to get out of this and even look remotely like what John Adams and Jefferson, Washington, and others thought we should look like. Because we don't. We lost it. We've discarded it. It's on the trash heap.
6: Well, I've written 5 columns answering your question. Each column is a constituency, the retired military. They've got to speak up.
7: Why do they have to speak up?
6: Because they took an oath to uphold the Constitution.
7: You think oaths mean anything in this country today? You think morality means anything in this country? You think there are ethics in this country? You think there's law in this country? You think there's anything like that in this country remaining?
6: Yes, I do.
7: Well, thank you.
6: I think Veterans for Peace is an example with 100 chapters. And listen, you may not know this.
7: Where are the machine guns and their horses and their cannons and their ability to mount an attack on the Congress? And for that matter, where is Congress's military? Where is Congress's army? Where is anybody's army but the chief executive? And he has several of them.
6: Well, this is a very pessimistic view, obviously, but I wanted to say
7: I've been pessimistic for a long time.
6: I want to say the corporate-dominated bar of the city of New York put 2 white papers out denouncing Trump, and their conclusion was, impeach Trump now. Now, there is 90% of the Democratic voters and 2/3 of the independent voters want to impeach Trump now, according to Celinda Lake's polls. That's a huge majority. Ready to go. As you say, Congress is way behind, has no backbone, dominated by the Republican Party with the complicity of the Democratic Party. So when the people want to fire him, and that's obviously what has to be done first and foremost, to fire Trump, how can you be that totally pessimistic?
7: Easy. I've lived for 81 years, almost 82, and I've watched my country go to hell right in front of my face. And I've watched the man responsible for that, mostly. But this time, it's not just Trump. This time, he was smart. This time, he selected a team of people like himself, and in many respects, smarter than he. Not many of them, but there's enough of them. And they're in key positions, and they're going to make sure that they stay in those positions. And the billionaires, and this is far more important behind them, who want all of this to happen, they do not want a democracy. A democracy is fallible. A democracy can't beat China. A democracy can't beat Russia. A democracy can't even beat Iran. They want a technocracy that is run by them, armed by them, technical revolution by them. They want all of this. And oh, by the way, they want to live to 150 while they're doing it too.
6: Well, how do you view one of the most vulnerable members of Trump's cabinet, Pete Hegseth? Headline in the New York Times recently, Hegseth's purge of top officers depletes army at critical time. And he's fired a lot of generals and he's pushing out chiefs of staff, etc. And inside the Pentagon, they must hate Hegseth. Personality, his background, his abuses, his contempt. How do you read that? Is that going to lead to any backlash at all?
7: Well, I would hope so. I would hope what you're saying is true, but I do not think it is, because Hegseth has been very meticulous and his lackeys have been very meticulous in sorting out the flag officers, the admirals and generals, and sorting out the middle ranks and even sorting out the lower ranks so that they have in place people whom they believe they can call upon when they need forces to support whatever Trump wants to do in order to maintain power. Because they know that January the 6th failed, not because our system held, but because the coup plotters were incompetent. And the main incompetence was not having a significant portion of the lethal apparatus of the state at their beck and call, or at a minimum standing on the sideline watching it all happen, while, say, ICE does all the hard work. But they are not going to make that mistake again. This time they have the elements of the state that will force to be on their side, at least in the majority, if not totally. And that's what Hegseth has done. That's been his job, and that's what he's done. He's Christianized the Pentagon. He's Christianized the ranks from the lowest to the highest. If they aren't Christianized, they're going to get fired, and they know that, and they're chickens, so they're not going to stand up to it. Those who do try to stand up to it are speedily gotten rid of, or those, I might say, that are female or black are speedily gotten rid of, too. This move against Dory Miller being the person for whom the second carrier coming off the waves was going to be named and substituting Trump, it's partly because Hegseth is a closet racist, and so is his wife. They don't like blacks.
6: Well, you know, punctuating your point, Hegseth has called himself, quote, the warrior of God in the service of Jesus Christ, end quote.
7: Yes.
6: So your point is well taken.
7: And his influence has been so significant that about a week or two ago, we got a message from a special forces team commander, believe it or not, in Israel, getting ready for some sort of exercise that they were thinking they were going to do with the Israelis in Iran. And this team chief of this SEAL team sent Mikey a note. Mikey Weinstein at the MRFF sent him a note and said, the prayer this morning that the leader of our effort gave before the operational briefing was ended with, in Jesus Christ's name we pray. Now, you can imagine who was sitting around in that room.
6: Well, you're aware of the killings by Hegseth and Trump of fishermen in boats in the Caribbean and Eastern Pacific, accusing them of being drug dealers without any evidence whatsoever. And there has been evidence that these were fishermen, for the most part, targeted by Hegseth's missiles. Bruce Fine, who knows quite a bit about international law, said this is first-degree murder. Even if they were drug dealers, the law requires them to be brought before due process, not summarily executed. Now, under the Uniform Military Code of Justice, this is a serious violation. Lieutenant Calley, when his massacre of My Lai, the village in Vietnam, he was convicted for that, although later commuted by a president, his sentence. What's your take? What would you do if you were asked, should there be a punishment for what's going on? Because it continues week after week, blowing up these small vessels.
7: Well, of course I would answer that there should be, and there should be accountability for what's happening. All the way from the fact that they made the document authorizing it secret and put it in the Justice Department, never to be read by Americans or by the Congress, to the fact that they're doing it on the high seas and they're doing it in the manner in which they're doing it. All of that is illegal. It's war crimes. But Ralph, every freaking hour, they create a series of war crimes in Iran. Every freaking hour, they perpetrate war crimes in the Persian Gulf. Every freaking hour, they perpetrate war crimes in Lebanon with Israel. What's new, I want to say? We are a criminal state. There is no other way to describe us. We are a criminal state. We pay no attention whatsoever to domestic or international law. Only when it benefits the person who is doing the deed do we pay any attention at all.
6: Well, you gave an interview recently where you talked about military-industrial fatigue. You highlighted veterans and younger demographics, younger Americans, voicing frustration with American military inventions, saying to themselves, in effect, this is what we did for corporate America. This is what we did for Lockheed Martin. This is what we did for a president who didn't know what he was doing. This is what we were doing for the war machine. And you say that there's strong resistance to any draft conscription, saying most of the polls, I mean, even shocking to me, you're speaking, that 18 to 24-year-olds not only say no, they say, I'll be in Mexico or Canada. I'm not going for this, end quote. Do you think that there's a possibility of a draft here?
7: Well, all of us at the All-Volunteer Force Forum, I think, I'm speaking for all of them, and I think I'm speaking truth, believe that the 18 to 24-year-old group in America, both male and female, would not go. They would not sign up. They would not come. And what we're doing right now, you may know, is we're trying to automatize the selective service system. We're not making much headway on it. And we're trying to turn it from a system that essentially requires these people to register to a system that automatically registers based on different data in the data set that we have now across the country, which is pretty expansive and pretty thorough. And these people are not going to pay any attention to that. They are not going to pay any attention to it. They're not going to register. They're not going to come in for any kind of checks. And if they're drafted, they're going to leave. That's our firm belief. And we've interviewed quite a few of them.
6: Let's go to Steve.
3: Colonel Wilkerson, within the past year, I forget exactly when, Hegseth and Trump called all of the military brass from around the world together into a meeting where Hegseth lectured them about being fat, saying there would be no more stupid rules of engagement. And then Trump came on and talked about the real enemy is the enemy within. Can you, with your experience, put us in that audience and give us some idea of what you think was going on in the heads of all of these military leaders, both while it's happening and maybe in their conversations afterwards?
7: First of all, I know that they probably talked to one another, not the whole mass of them, but this man called this man and this man that man, friends, people they'd come up through the ranks with, and said, what's going on? What is this all about? That conversation I would love to have eavesdropped on, because that conversation would probably answer your question about subsequent attitudes in the Quantico theater, because I think there was a certain degree of fright there, both amongst their enlisted aides, if you will, and themselves. And there was a certain amount of skepticism that it was going to be anything other than just a hoorah talk and a talk to, in this case, I don't think they knew the president was coming. I don't think Hegseth knew the president was coming. It was a last minute decision by Trump himself, I'm told. So they were going to get a little feel out, if you will, of the new Secretary of Defense, and they were going to see him up close and personal and maybe even have an opportunity to get some sense of what his agenda was going to be for the department. Because I got to tell you that most of them probably watched that series of exposures of him, including his hearing before the Senate, and said, whoa, what are we getting ourselves into here? And then they left wondering what they had gotten themselves into. But let me tell you something. Chuck Hagel, then a senator overlooking on the Senate Armed Services Committee, at that particular moment, overlooking the list coming up that pro forma, usually, senators have to sign off on for promotion from 2 to 3 star and promotion from 3 to 4 star. When Chuck finished looking at the list, he telephoned Colin Powell, who was then chairman of the Joint Chiefs of Staff, and he said, I need to talk to you. Okay, let's talk. So they arranged to talk, and Hagel said, there's not a single 3 star on that list or 4 star on that list that I would make a service chief, let alone vice chairman or chairman of the Joint Chiefs of Staff, or a combatant command commander. What's happened, Colin? Well, Powell tried to tell him what had happened to the systems of promotion in all of the services, which he knew pretty cold because he'd been chairman for 3 years at that point. We are not promoting people who have spines. We're not promoting people who have warfighting capability. We're not promoting people who, in Powell's really trenchant phrase, are warfighters, which is what Hegseth was supposed to be talking about in that theater. Powell would have laughed him off the stage had he been there, because real warfighters, like Powell was used to, like, for example, they're not perfect people like Norm Schwarzkopf, or like John Yosok, who was the ground component commander, or like Stan Arthur, who was the naval component commander in the first Gulf War, Desert Storm, Desert Shield. These are people of the old school. These are people of the Nimitz and the Marshall and the Eisenhower school. We have none of those, period. We have none.
6: No, Larry, you know, I know some of our listeners who have a sense of history. They say you were in the State Department Chief of Staff for Colin Powell when he was Secretary of State during the criminal invasion of Iraq by Bush and Cheney. And now you're a very serious critic of this kind of imperialism. What went on in your mind when you were in the State Department that set the stage for your turning around and becoming a severe critic of the military-industrial empire?
7: Well, it was sort of like concrete hardening, you know. It took a while. I'm stupid. I'm not really very smart. But the two things that really showed me the empire and all its warts was the agency, the CIA, and how much power and control over all of the elements of security and security-related affairs in America, how much control they had over it, how much money they had to exercise that control, and how many lies they told in order to exercise that control in a way that was favorable to them. I made a study of that afterwards before I started teaching at both of the universities, George Washington and William & Mary. And I came to the conclusion that we have let the security agencies in general, but certainly CIA, And their partners like Mossad, and I call it SIS, not MI6, because that was their wartime designation, Britain's intelligence service. We have let them run muck with our bona fides, with our security, with our country, all for their benefit. I learned that. I learned that through the presentation at the United Nations. I learned it through osmosis in dealing with people like Tenet and McLaughlin and others in that complex. The second thing was torture. When I found out that the president of the United States, Ralph, I knew we had tortured in previous conflicts. I knew we had probably tortured in every single one of them except the war with Britain, because George Washington was adamant and he would hang you if you tortured a British soldier or officer. I'm not saying it didn't happen, but if it happened and Washington found out about it, you were short-lived, because he knew, and he said this, he knew that the British tortured mercilessly, and we had to do different in order to distinguish ourselves from them and thus gain the high ground, because we were fighting the most powerful empire in the world, and we didn't need to fight them with one hand tied behind our back. So that's the last president we had that truly restricted torture at all ranks and killed people, hung them by the neck until they were dead if they violated that rule. Today, we have had people in the ranks who've tortured in every war we've had. We have never, until George W. Bush, had a president of the United States formally authorized as presidential policy and therefore American policy torture. So those two things did it to me. They told me, you're in the wrong place, buddy.
6: Larry, explain to some of our listeners how the CIA got lies into Colin Powell's speech before the United Nations, where he asserted that Saddam Hussein had weapons of mass destruction.
7: The techniques were many and well-oiled and in some cases well-funded. The first technique they used, and I could talk forever about this, I won't. But the first technique they used that was very, very effective was they limited the exposure of the Secretary of State to only their minions in the agency and in the National Intelligence Council. When I look back on it and I realize my naivete that only two or three people, all of whom were working for the vice president as well as working for the intelligence complex, vice president made 11 trips out to Langley to talk with them and deal with them. 11 trips. No vice president in our history has ever done that. That was the first indicator. They limited the exposure of analysts at the CIA. There were plenty of CIA people who didn't think Saddam Hussein had weapons of mass destruction or thought what was being concocted was circumstantial and foolish to base a case of war on. Plenty of people, I subsequently found out. None of them were allowed by the director or the deputy director to get to Powell or to me. The second thing I saw was how much, as I just indicated, the vice president of the United States, a policy guy, not an intel guy, was shaping the intelligence and shipping it over to the CIA. And Tenet was saying things like, we serve the first customer, meaning the president. Well, Cheney was, for all practical purposes, certainly national security purposes, the president. And he was dictating what the intelligence said. The third thing I saw was how much money they could put to their lies with no one knowing they were even spending it or doing it, because there's so much black money over there to do things with, to craft your story in faraway places like London, like Paris, like Tokyo, and to get people to buy into your story. Ralph, we bought, starting in 2002, and running all the way up to 2022, 2023, when Putin started the special military operation, we bought in Europe, we bought newspaper editors, parliamentarians, mayors, city council leaders. We bought two secretaries general. We bought Jens Stoltenberg and Mark Rutte. We put them in place just as surely as if we made them little dolls or puppets and put them there. We bought governments. Why do you think these governments with such a tradition of neutrality finally came into NATO? They did so because we bought their governments. We bought the influential elements in their countries, and we persuaded them. This is the intelligence agency. This is the power. This is what happens when you have money and no one watching you.
6: Let's go to David.
4: January 3rd is when the 120th Congress is supposed to get sworn in. If Democrats flip the House of Representatives, from what I'm hearing in this conversation, we're looking at January 6th, if we're lucky, January 6th. Earlier, Ralph talked about Hegseth's purge of the Pentagon, leaving nothing but loyalists. Is that a feint? Because L. Stuart Rhodes, the Yale Law School graduate and founder of the Oath Keepers, convicted of seditious conspiracy for the role he played on January 6th, he testified that he showed up with a cache of weapons to arm a small militia the night before January 6th. He said he expected to be deputized by Trump after Trump invoked the Insurrection Act on January 6th. So do we have to worry about the Pentagon if Trump invokes the Insurrection Act, or is the real problem the militias out there that we really don't know anything about?
7: I think the real problem is in between that. I think the real problem is at Homeland Security with ICE. I think those are the brown shirts. They're the group that will lead this if anything happens. And let me say, too, that I don't think we're going to get to that point. And I've got to explain that by saying Trump's now made a decision. I have this on pretty good authority that he is going to turn in the war in Southwest Asia to principally what appears to be economic warfare, which we all have heard all about through Scott Bessent, but also to negotiations. And he has the Pakistanis and the Omanis and others working on that right now. So there's going to be very little kinetic activity between now and the elections. And that's for a reason. Once the elections occur, and if they're successful for the Republicans and thus for Trump, then he's going to go back full bore with everything that we've got, including possibly nuclear weapons, and throw them at Iran. That's the plan. What could really muck that plan up is if they have some kind of domestic problem in consolidating, once again, Republican control of the legislature, continue control of the Supreme Court, and don't have a real problem with the elections. Solved however they can solve it behind the scenes, if you will, or maybe by intimidation on voting lines across the country, that sort of thing. They have a map, I'm told, of every precinct in America now. They finally understand that elections, they didn't understand this in the beginning. Elections take place basically in the states and in the cities and the towns and the parishes and the counties. And it's local boards and things like that. So that's the people you have to get your hands on. That's the people you have to intimidate. That's the people you have to kind of compel into doing what you want. This voting act is part of that process. Hopefully you eliminate a lot of ways to vote, for example, that they maybe have a little more trouble controlling. That doesn't work. Then it's going to be an outright declaration of the Insurrection Act, and they're going to call out ICE and what militia they need. And I think Hegseth is ensured they'll have sufficient numbers, and they're going to, whatever they have to do, whenever and wherever they have to do it. They're not going to lose, in other words. That's the mantra I've heard.
6: Let's go to Hannah.
5: Colonel Wilkerson, I think you raised a really important point earlier about people who formerly held these prominent positions who have made it in their careers, either in the military or in government, are unwilling to speak out because they've made it and they have something to lose. When we have elections approaching, we have a group of people who are going to have a lot less to lose if they're a lame duck. So let's say we have a congressional lame duck caucus and you are in charge of it. What would you have your lame ducks do in the time they have left before Congress turns over in January?
7: Well, if we haven't already got impeachment proceedings going full bore ahead, I would have them do that.
6: That's the most important aspect. Yeah. That's right. They can have their own shadow hearings, too, as we've talked about. We've been speaking with retired Colonel Larry Wilkerson, who is a very outspoken critic of the imperial presidency and the military-industrial complex and the destruction of our republic. Before we leave, Larry, is there anything else you'd like to say? And we have to wrap up.
7: No, I would just like to say one last thing. If we have a civil war, I hope we win.
6: On that note, to be continued, obviously. Thank you very much, Larry Wilkerson.
7: Take care.
3: We've been speaking with Colonel Lawrence Wilkerson. We will link to his work at RalphNaderRadioHour.com. We're going to take a 1 minute break. When we come back, we welcome a Canadian who is going to give us a Canadian perspective on our newly minted trade war with our closest ally, Canada. But first, let's check in with our corporate crime reporter, Russell Mokyber.
8: From the National Press Building in Washington, D.C., this is your Corporate Crime Reporter Morning Minute for Friday, August 28, 2026. I'm Russell Mokhiber. A week after a devastating drug mix-up at St. Thomas Hospital in Nashville, Tennessee, the hospital released a statement giving more details about exactly what went wrong and how the hospital is now addressing the situation. News Channel 5 in Nashville broke the story on the drug mix-up and how it led to catastrophic complications for four patients who were supposed to undergo routine joint replacement surgeries. The hospital confirmed that the medication error happened in the hospital's pharmacy, and instead of receiving an injection of common anesthetic in their spines, the four patients each received potassium phosphate, and then, as the hospital described it, experienced adverse health reactions and received immediate medical care. For the Corporate Crime Reporter, I'm Russell Mokhiber.
3: Thank you, Russell. Welcome back to the Ralph Nader Radio Hour. I'm Steve Scrovan, along with David Feldman, Hannah, and Ralph. Apparently, we're at war with Canada. Who'd have thought? David?
4: Toby Heaps is the CEO and co-founder of Corporate Knights and editor-in-chief of Corporate Knights magazine. He spearheaded the first global ranking of the world's 100 most sustainable corporations back in 2005. And in 2007, he coined the term clean capitalism. He has been published in the Financial Times, Wall Street Journal, and the Globe and Mail, and is a regular guest speaker on the CBC. Welcome back to the Ralph Nader Radio Hour, Toby Heaps.
9: Thanks, David.
6: Welcome indeed, Toby. And just to add to what David said, one of my favorite issues of Corporate Knights is called Pulling Together, How the Cooperative Economy is Rising to the Challenges of Our Time. So it was on consumer co-ops throughout Canada. And people should know that Toby's magazine often is inserted in the New York Times or in Washington Post for people in the States to get a sense of how special this magazine really is. And there's nothing like it in the United States. Toby, the Globe and Mail, arguably the leading newspaper in Canada, just had a column by Andrew Coyne, which said, "The whole world is watching as Canada stands up to Trump." And he starts out saying, quote, "I'm not sure anyone has quite wrapped their mind around the significance of what just happened, or at least not in Canada, we haven't. But the rest of the world has taken note. A sampling of the headlines. Canada walked away from Trump. Could the European Union ever do the same? Europeans should learn from Canadian courage. Canada digs in as more countries stand up to Trump." And the final headline he cites is, "The mouse that roared." Well, before all this started, there is intact a U.S.-Canada-Mexico trade agreement that Trump's first term negotiators signed off on, and he praised it wildly. But then in the second term, Trump didn't lose any time saying he wanted to annex Canada as the 51st state, creating an uproar in Canada. They defied him, obviously, and in his dangerous, unstable personality riddled with vengeance, he basically said to himself, "I'm going to get Canada." And he started slapping tariffs, and then he suspended them and slapping tariffs. This has led to the present imbroglio. Trump started it. Do you want to describe what's happened in the last few weeks?
9: Sure. So our new prime minister, who owes his job to Trump attacking Canada and using about 51st state, is a sort of global financial black belt. He used to be governor of the Bank of England. He worked at Goldman Sachs for 13 years. He was governor of the Bank of Canada. And he's sort of like the Warren Buffett of global economics. And when he made a speech in Davos this January, railing against the rupture in global geopolitics created by the United States, he had got under the skin of President Trump. And the next day when he made his speech, he said, "Canada lives and exists because the United States allows it to." So there was pride and there was also fear. Too, quite recently, Canada has played more behind the scenes with financial markets and dealing with the United States and has not responded in kind to the tariffs that have been leveled against our country for the better part of a year. It's been referred by people who have attacked the current Canadian administration as an elbows down, not elbows up strategy. Elbows up is a reference to Gordie Howe, the famous hockey player, the Detroit Red Wings Canadian, who had often had his elbows up. But recently, with the trade deal that was on the table that looked like it was something that Canada could sign, I mean, the last minute, unreasonable demands were introduced, including preventing Canada from being able to organize trade agreements with other nations. So essentially hemming us in as a 51st state on global trade. Canada's prime minister gave directions to walk away from the trade talks and to respond in kind after Trump announced $20 billion new tariffs on $20 billion of U.S. of Canadian exports to the United States. Canada responded in kind with the elbows fully up, fortunately, dollar for dollar to what the United States did, and targeting in a special way the agricultural states that might be relevant in the midterms in terms of imposing heavy duties, imports of tractors, agricultural equipment, dairy, and other types of products that are designed to have political potency. And so what we're seeing is sort of like a political physics. For every reaction, there's an equal and opposite reaction. Canada has in many ways benefited and rallied around our nationhood. We're often not the most boisterous or loudest type of folks, but this continued disrespect for our statehood and the continued attacks and the unreasonableness and the unfair play that our prime minister said something to the effect when the United States signs something, it's in pencil, is really denigrating the United States' reputation globally and in Canadians' minds. Canadians usually love Americans. We define ourselves as not being American. But if you go to sports games when the U.S. anthem is sung, sometimes there's booing that happens that would never have happened before. And we are really upset. Our premier in Ontario even told the president to kiss his, which is not the kind of language you generally hear from Canadian politicians. So Canadians are upset and we are responding.
6: Well, the headline in the Washington Post recently says Canada trade fight could cost the GOP. It feeds into Democratic arguments that Trump is destabilizing the economy. And there are very close races in Michigan, Iowa, and Maine that are going to be most affected by these tariffs on Canadian imports. What's your view of that? Who's going to lose in this fight? And how do you think it's going to bear out? You think Trump's going to back down again?
9: It's going to be interesting to see. So there's two things that Canada is doing right now. One of them is out in the open, and there's another punch that Canada could throw that's being toyed with. Yeah, out in the open is we just slapped tariffs on farming equipment, dairy, steel, and various other goods, totaling $20 billion of Canadian imports. The other thing that we could do in Canada that the prime minister mused about but has up until now been off the table is slapping tariffs on fossil fuel exports, oil and gas. Pointedly, Canada provides the biggest chunk of U.S. imports of fossil fuels, and the U.S. refineries can't really process the tight oil that the U.S. produces that the Canadian oil buys. And so Canada has a card to play there, and we also have a card to play with potash, which is a key input for the farmers, and we can affect market prices, spot market prices immediately and impose pain immediately on U.S. farmers and U.S. drivers if we decide to play that card. That's sort of like considered the nuclear option in the trade. It's been off the table up until now. Even Trump tariffs have largely left Canadian imports of fossil fuels alone. But that's something the prime minister mused about on his Saturday speech. And that would take it to a new level and cause the gas prices to spike even further than the Iran war has. And I think that would be quite detrimental across a number of the races we're seeing that are tight. And the farming ones, of course, are designed to hurt. But I think we've only thrown half the punch that we could. And there are consequences to on both sides or the other. The other thing that Canada is doing, and this is more my interpretation than what's part of the official record, but the Prime Minister of Canada has strong relationships through his central banking days with the central bankers in Europe, in Japan, other places. And there have been some articles, there are more rumors, but from credible sources, that he's been working the phones to get people to see the sort of economic state the U.S. is in, how it's shooting itself in the foot, and to divest of some of the U.S. bond holdings. And we've seen the $40 trillion debt the U.S. has. Canada has unwound $80 billion of its holdings of U.S. debt over the last year. And there's a real card there that can be played. It's definitely going to be done discreetly, and we're not sure if it's being played, but I would not doubt that is happening as well.
6: Before we get to Prime Minister Carney's deliberate attempt to lessen the dependence on the United States by the Canadian economy, he's been to the Far East, done this, he's traveled developing economic relations with other countries, both as imports and exports. Tell us about the impact on the integrated auto industry between the U.S. and Canada. I mean, every day, parts of cars go back and forth. And has that been disrupted? And if so, that's a big deal. That's more significant than the number of items in the $20 billion category that Trump has put a 50% tariff on.
9: Yeah, the Secretary of Commerce has been quite clear that there is no future for North American integrated auto strategy. That strategy has been the cornerstone of our country's trade since it was implemented in 1965. And the United States has been completely clear that that's over. We've seen various auto companies ramped down production. Ford, I think, produced 200 cars in Canada last year, almost nothing. Investments that were announced have been walked back. Subsidies that have received have not always been returned when those investments were walked back. The U.S. companies have also, for the most part, been slow off the mark on embracing electrification, and that is sort of going to sign their death warrant long term. At the moment, there's still a number of unionized auto workers and a significant supply chain, so it does hurt us right here and now, but the auto sector in Canada has been one of continual decline over the last 15 years, and we're seeing that decline accelerate, and there is a lot of pain. There is still a significant amount of trade, but it's going down by the month, and it does not look poised for survival unless there's a pivot to sort of cars of the future where all the demand growth is going to be.
6: You know, my guess is that Trump's going to back down. And one reason I think he's going to back down is he's got three Senate candidates in Maine, Iowa, and Michigan who are screaming at him, saying, we're going to lose the election and you may lose the Senate if you don't pull back. Senator Susan Collins of Maine has already come out against these tariffs. And so he will be confronted with, you want to lose the Senate? Do you know what that means in terms of impeachment, in terms of judicial nominees, in terms of you getting anything through? So he's going to back down. I'll bet on that. But what really encourages me is how the commentary in Canada is escalating into very, very sound observations and not getting stuck in the weeds of the tariff impositions on product X and product Y. For example, to go back to Andrew Coyne of the Globe and Mail, he says, quote, our fight, it is no exaggeration to say, is the civilized world's fight. It's a fight for reason and comedy in the affairs of nations against an administration whose worldview and behavior is increasingly that of an aggressive dictatorship in all its crudeness and its thuggery, end quote. He's referring to Donald J. Trump's dictatorship. There are people in the United States who still have not risen to the occasion of how deep his dictatorship is developing rapidly over more and more aspects of American culture, politics, economics, freedom, civil liberties, civil rights, and worker rights and consumer rights. They still think it's trending to authoritarianism, which is absurd. He is a dictator and he makes no bones about it. He does whatever he wants and he stated he can do whatever he wants domestically and abroad. I see an interesting shift here. He's the first to back down. Do you think he's going to back down?
9: I hope so. I hope with all my heart that he's going to back down. It would be pretty insane for him not to risk losing the Senate, but he's done some pretty unexpected things. So I hope he does back down, but I'm like 65% he's going to back down. 35% something crazy could happen.
6: Backing down or not backing down, Trump has unleashed forces in Canada that are pressing for a fundamental reevaluation of their dependency on the United States and reaching out to broader, not just economic, but political relationships across the continents of the world. I don't think that is going to be abruptly stopped. I think that is a force that's going to be continue in motion. Would you agree with that?
9: I think so. I think when we look back on this period, I mean, we've had a long history with the United States, mostly friendly, but there's been at least 5 points prior to Trump where there was musing about annexing Canada and even efforts to do it. And in one case, we had to burn down the White House in response in 1812. But Canada is considered an honest broker on the global stage. And Mark Carney, our prime minister, is a kind of a rare person of credibility within that kind of global financial elite and credibility. When he made his speech in Davos about the rupture in geopolitics initiated by the U.S. presidency abandoning law and order and the shift towards authoritarianism and thuggery, that speech was the kind of speech that will be referenced, that will be played in 100 years, part of the sort of great speeches that go then down in the pantheon of what changes minds and hearts. And it really, you could see the reaction that happened. You don't see standing ovations in Davos. There was a standing ovation of the likes that I've never seen. And it really, really hit a chord and spoke to people's sort of hopes and fears, what is happening and what we can do, and recognizing the sort of world as it is. And Canada had just come from, the prime minister had just come from meeting with the head of state of China and recognizing that, you know, you don't always, you agree with everything on everything with everybody you trade with. Otherwise, you wouldn't trade with anybody, and sort of putting Canada's interests at the primary consideration. So it's, things have changed. And I think that speech in Davos, the rupture speech, will be probably sort of the most significant speech that was made, certainly this year, possibly this decade.
6: Let's go to David.
4: Toby, Trump only knows how to break things. And I think you're a student of capitalism. In order for capitalism, or ever you want to call this economic system, in order for it to survive, it really has to keep collapsing and then get bailed out by the government and then rebuilt in the image of the oligarchs in order for this system to survive. Do you think that's Trump's plan, that all this insanity is really, there's a method to this madness? He's planning to collapse the global economy to save the system so it can be rebuilt once again in the oligarch's own image?
9: Yeah, I mean, there's the whole playbook, Naomi Klein's book, Disaster Capitalism, and you could see a lot of alignment with that. I think the real danger, though, is that the debt levels in the United States at $40 trillion, just kind of unprecedented. And the ability of the United States to function economically depends on the credibility of its word. And when people start getting the idea in their head that when the United States signs something, signature to a document, gives a promise that it's in pencil, and you can't really take it to the bank or rely on it, that can have really deleterious effects. And we've seen this last week, Treasury Secretary trying to prop up the US dollar to no avail and having to put in more. And it kind of reminiscent of what you see happening and sort of what you saw happen with the Bank of England when George Soros almost broke it in another financial crisis. And we'll see if what boils up. But I think the United States is in a kind of precarious position. That might be the playbook, but there's a real risk it loses its primacy in the economic order, the sort of main reserve currency. And we're seeing many countries already unwind. And as soon as the US dollar no longer is a reserve currency, living for free or on debt becomes really difficult. And that's why a lot of people in the United States, in Wall Street and in universities that are following these things, are quite worried.
6: People who think that the national debt and deficits are remote from their lives, the more shaky and unstable and accelerating is our national debt, the more your interest rates for home mortgage, credit card rates, and all kinds of things that you borrow on credit are going to go up right now, never mind any kind of economic collapse. And the impact on our children and grandchildren who might be expected to start having to pay down this debt. So it's a contemporary issue which the Federal Reserve is grappling with right now in terms of whether it's going to raise interest rates in the coming months. Let's go to Hannah.
5: What are the unions doing in response to this trade war? I would imagine that it would harm union members. What's their response been?
9: The big unions and big industry have been, which is the ones that are most affected, forest products, oil, steel, have been really well organized in getting support. So the government has been shoveling billions of dollars into workers' pockets that have been waylaid, or into the company's pockets so that they can continue to pay workers and remain viable. So they've been effective. Worker pain that are exposed to tariffs has been largely mitigated, and the unions have been a pretty effective spokespeople for their interests. You haven't heard a lot of fiery kind of nationalist language. The union leaders have not been a big part of the kind of national discussion around sovereignty. I mean, there's been some dissension because the energy workers, the oil workers union definitely wants to keep oil out of the fight and not looking to escalate things. I think they've done a good job for their members in terms of keeping the paychecks flowing, but they haven't sort of risen above the parapet to make the larger case and the moral case and the justice case that unions of yore might have made.
6: We've been speaking with Toby Heaps, the founder and publisher of Corporate Knights, the Canadian magazine that, among other missions, evaluates corporations by name, whether they're banks or mineral companies or consumer product companies, in terms of whether they measure up on a scale quite specifically designed to define the public interest. How can they get a copy, or is it online?
9: Yeah, you can go to corporatenights.com. You can get most of the news right there, or if you want to subscribe, there's a subscribe button. You can sign up to the weekly newsletter, which gives it sort of just once a week. The list doesn't get sold or anything like that, just for us, and you can kind of stay abreast on a weekly basis. If you want to subscribe to the print or the digital copy, you can do that too.
6: Thank you very much, Toby. And let's hope some of our listeners log in to Corporate Knights and see what you're finding out about corporate behavior and how to measure it.
9: Thanks, Ralph. Really appreciate the chance to speak with you and your listeners.
6: You're welcome.
3: We've been speaking with Toby Heaps. We will link to his work at ralphnaderradiohour.com. Hey, before we close, Ralph, there are a couple of sidebars you wanted to talk about. Talk about the meeting between Hakeem Jeffries and Jared Kushner.
6: This is uncovered by an article in the New York Times on August 24th. They met in New York and they talked about common ground. Well, this is a very ominous situation because Jeffries has stopped the Democrats in the House from even talking about impeachment, not to mention advancing impeachment and reflecting 90% of Democratic voters and 2/3 of independent voters, according to a Slinda Lake poll. So my hunch is that he's setting the stage, Hakeem Jeffries, that if he becomes Speaker, he trades off. He says, we won't move to impeach, but we would like a few of these bills to pass without the President Trump's opposition. And this is going to usher in a huge conflict among Democrats, especially recent elected ones in the House of Representatives. And there'll be cries, legitimate, of Hakeem Jeffries betraying 90% of the Democratic voters who want impeachment now, who want impeachment yesterday. So this is a very ominous situation here, and Jeffries better pay attention. He has refused to meet with national citizen groups, but he meets with Trump's son-in-law, who roams the world looking for investments under the guise of being an ambassador at large in conflict situations. And so we're going to demand that Jeffries meet in Washington, D.C., with these citizen groups. Hakeem Jeffries is bad news. And the more public focus there is on what he intends to do, like asking him now, before the election, do you favor impeachment of Trump? When he was asked in April by a reporter, he dodged it, saying, quote, I don't want to get ahead of that discussion, end quote. Really? You don't want to get ahead of 80%, 90% of your Democratic voters? So this is a betrayal in the making, and the earlier we catch it, the faster we're going to exercise it, the faster we're going to force him to reconsider and back down.
3: Ralph, what do you think Jeffries thinks he's going to get in return for no impeachment?
6: What he calls this affordability platform, you know, a housing bill, some restraints on pricing, maybe retrenchment on tariffs, which are passed on to the consumer in higher prices. You know, nothing structural, nothing fundamental. He is a genocidal supporter of the Israeli regime, has been for years. He has never challenged the military budget. In fact, he's voted to increase it beyond what the generals asked for. He has never challenged the empire and how it's costing all kinds of investments here at home in communities around the country where the public works and public services are

0: how dangerous January 3rd is when the gavel is supposedly handed over to Hakeem Jeffries. Do you think it's possible that Jared Kushner might serve as a back channel negotiator between Hakeem Jeffries and Trump? As bad as Kushner was, he did wash his hands of Trump in the lead up to January 6th. It's pretty scary to be Hakeem Jeffries in the lead up to January 3rd, isn't it?
1: It depends what happens in the Senate. If the Senate remains Republican, Trump won't try such a radical move and try to stop the certification of the election of House members on January 3rd.
2: Ralph, our next little sidebar here involves former Secretary of State and First Lady Hillary Clinton, who sat down for a conversation hosted by the Hampson Institute on a variety of issues, but you particularly wanted to address her comments on Iran.
1: Well, Hillary Clinton, who will be known as the butcher of Libya, to this day, Libya's in chaos because she managed to deceive Obama into bombing Libya and overthrowing Gaddafi, who had already normalized relations with Western nations and cut back on his weapons programs. And this toppled Gaddafi and has created chaos, disruption, death, injury, economic deprivation in Libya ever since. She's now focusing on Iran. And the other day, she said the Iranian regime killed 40,000 of their own people when they were protesting during the Israeli-U.S. attacks, which is false. The expected figure was 7,000. It included hundreds of Iranian police, and it was infiltrated by the well-recognized Israeli agitators, spies who are all over Iran and helped target the leadership for assassination. So she got her facts wrong there, and then she indicated that Iran was the instigator of the Iran-Iraq war when it was completely false. It was the U.S. government and their ally Saddam Hussein who they pushed to invade Iran after the Ayatollah's revolution, and 500,000 dead Iranian and Iraqi soldiers were the result of that stalemate after a number of years. So she got her history completely wrong. She's losing her grip on the facts, never mind that she's an imperial Hillary Clinton to the end, never questioning the military budget when she was on the Senate Armed Services Committee, voted for the Iraq War, the criminal invasion that killed over a million Iraqis by Bush and Cheney. When she was asked, didn't you read the U.S. intelligence report, Senator Clinton, which said that there was no evidence of weapons of mass destruction by Saddam Hussein? She said, no, I didn't. I didn't have time. History is not reckoned with the malicious dimension of Hillary Clinton, and she should not be forgotten with her rhetoric and her alleged concern for children in our country. Concern that was never vanguarded by her in terms of raising the minimum wage, by the way. She was the last leading Democrat to support raising the federal minimum wage from $7 and a quarter, which it is to this day.
2: I want to thank our guests again, Colonel Lawrence Wilkerson and Toby Heaps. 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
1: Thank you, everybody. And listeners, demand that your candidates who are running around campaigning, shaking hands, stand for a contract for the American people. I've drawn it up, talked about it, and you've just listened to a similar pledge by former Secretary of Labor Robert Reich. Make them stand for promises. They don't like to have mandates from the people in trying to win elections. They want to win it their own way without upsetting Wall Street, AIPAC, or the military-industrial complex. Put your say in forcefully.

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0: Hello and welcome to the Scholar Circle, scholarcircle.org. I'm Maria Armodian. In this hour, what is the crime of aggression? How has it developed and changed over time? And can prosecutors charge Russia with such a crime? And first, have drones made war more or less likely? And is the U.S. leading or falling behind in drone technology? Doug Becker explores.
1: I'm Doug Becker. The 21st century, and in particular the last 5 to 10 years, have seen a significant increase in the use of drones in warfare. Unmanned weapons, they're often cheaper than many of the more complicated and advanced weapon systems used by major military powers like the US and Russia, seem to be aiding defenders. They may be making the battlefield a bit more even. What can these drones do? Do they make wars more likely or less likely to break out? Do they improve the defender's abilities and maybe serve as a cautionary tale against the aggressors? Seems to be part of the narrative with the U.S. and Iran. And how do they change the battlefield? That's our topic for today. Our panel is Ori Swed. He is Associate Professor of Sociology at Texas Tech University. He's the director of the Peace, War, and Social Conflict Laboratory, is the co-author of Emulating Underdogs, Tactical Drones in the Russia-Ukraine War, and the Empirical Determinants of Violent Non-State Actor Drone Adoption. Roberto Gonzalez, he's a professor of anthropology at San Jose State University. He's the author of The Quest to Automate Conflict, Militarize Data, and Predict the Future. And Hugh Gusterson is professor of anthropology and public policy at the University of British Columbia. He is the author of Drone, Remote Control Warfare, and with Professor Gonzalez, they are the co-editors of Militarization, a Reader. Thank you all so much for joining us. Ori Swed, in my intro, I said there's been an increase in the use of drones. How accurate was that statement?
2: Quite accurate. But first, thank you for having us in this excellent forum. I think that the question that we may want to explore as we talk about this topic is, what exactly is a drone? What are we talking about? If we talk about a remotely controlled device, that is one thing. If we talk about munition, that may be something else. We have historical record from the 18th century of the Austrian military using balloons for war like that, and later on a radio-controlled unit in World War I and whatever. But the way we understand what drones today, at least in our mind, correspond more with the modern iteration of that phenomena. And we're talking about mostly flying devices that have a degree of autonomy, and they look like planes, or they look like missiles later on. But this is what we have in mind. And what happened in the last decade or so is that we experienced a change. That technology that for 40 years or so, even more, being exclusive and very unique and was applied only by nations with a lot of money and a lot of resources, became democratized. The moment that we had several breakthrough in terms of control, communication, and making sure that the device would be able to return, to deal with wind, to navigate itself effectively, to be able to be used by anyone buying it from Target or buying it from anywhere and just play with it. The moment that we have that technology available, we effectively democratized the phenomena. And it means that we just have more of those. Now, when we talk about drones, we talk about an enormous family of devices. Some of them are big as a building, some of them big as a car, and some of them are like children's toys. But all of them change the way that we understand the air domain in warfare and how it's been applied today in terms of security. Now, the main question you raised on the likelihood of starting conflict because of drone technology, I think that drones are platforms. They're platforms that allow you to do a lot of things, but they do not replace military gear and technology, and we see that in battlefields across the world. It's an addendum. It's something that helps, but it's not a replacement. It's not the thing that will win the war. Place where it has most impact is for terrorism, violent non-state actors. So, or the apply of kind of strategic harassment, meaning I don't need to destroy facilities. I don't need to conquer something. I just need to symbolize. I need to scare. I need to overcome specific military or defense architecture to create a problem and make waves. So weaker actors benefit more from that technology.
1: Yeah. And so, Roberto, in light of that, weaker actors benefiting from drones, as we're following the war in Iran, one of the lessons is that it can kind of be an equalizer on the battlefield, that drone technology seems to be cheaper and definitely seems, in the case of Iran, allowing Iran to be able to resist, you know, U.S. military aggression. How accurate is that observation?
3: Well, I think in recent wars, that's definitely a compelling argument. I mean, if we look at Iran's use of drones against the U.S. military, before that, the Ukrainian military's use of drones against Russia, a far larger military force and arguably also more technically sophisticated. So in those kinds of situations, I'm not so sure equalizer is the right word. But in terms of an effective means of retaliating, an effective means of hitting strategic targets, and as Ori said, I think very correctly, in terms of instilling fear and engaging in a sort of psychological warfare, if urban centers are attacked, for example, with drones, the psychological impact that can have on the morale, for example, of the people of a particular city that's under attack, even if no one dies, just the very fact that a drone strike could happen at any point, those are important kinds of psychological effects that we often, I think, the media often overlooks and need to be taken into account.
1: Yeah, I think it's a great observation. So, Hugo Gusterson, questions here is, it seems like unmanned aircraft or unmanned weapons may allow for an aggressor to be able to go to war with a reasonable expectation of fewer casualties, but it also increases the ability of a defender to be able to defend themselves, whether it's through terrorism or just generally able to defend themselves. So does this indicate to you that drones contribute to the likelihood of more war, less war, and not really have much of an impact?
4: It's hard to answer. I don't know that drones favor the aggressor or the defender. In the Ukraine-Russia standoff, they seem to have contributed to a sort of stalemate. I do want to go back to something that Ori said in response to your question about democratization. If you look at the internal structure of command in the Ukrainian military, we see that there's been an enormous sea change in the way military strategy is affected and commands are originated and carried out. I don't know if you followed, but Mikhailo Fedorov, who was the originator of the Ukrainian drone strategy, was at one point fired, and there was more or less an uprising in support of him. And what he had done within the Ukrainian military is to take authority away from the people at the top and sort of disperse it at a grassroots level within the Ukrainian military so that lower-level officers had much more latitude to affect their own tactics. There's an article in the New York Times, a fascinating article about the Delta software, which gives people at the very lowest level of the Ukrainian military an integrated view of the battlefield. So one of the things drone warfare has done in Ukraine, and I predict it will happen in other countries as well, is it's taken centralized command authority away from the people at the top and devolved it down to people at the bottom. The only other thing I would say, you know, I wrote a book over a decade ago called Drone, and I thought I'd nailed what drone is or was. And the book is obsolete now, I hate to say. There's Drone 1 and there's Drone 2. In the era of Drone 1, it enabled very few imperial powers like the US to put their own military people out of harm's reach while killing people on the other side. And that is no longer the case. You have people with drones in Ukraine who are just 5 kilometers away from their targets. They're in the crosshairs as well. They're not relying on fancy satellites. They're not using planes that cost $30 million a piece, like the US Reaper. They're using planes that cost $500 to $1,000, right? So it's a completely different situation where people are sheltering under netting. to stop the other side from being able to hit them with drones. The drones are much, much more immediate. I expect them to proliferate to other conflicts, but not to give offense or defense a particular advantage. Ari also raised the question of terrorist attacks, and I'm sure terrorists will use drones, but I don't imagine they'd inflict much more harm than a copper. The kinds of drones that terrorists could field would be relatively crude and couldn't carry much of a payload.
1: So, Hugh, I want to follow up from a technological perspective then, because how much are the drones reliant then on things like satellite technology? And I've been reading about how essential it is, for instance, to Ukrainian drones that have access to Starlink. So as a result then, kind of an anti-drone technology, could there be an effective anti-drone technology by simply attacking, you know, the technology, you know, attacking the satellites? Or is that ultimately what a lot of the drones are using as far as targeting?
4: So Ari and Roberto may know more about this than I do, but it seems to me that one of the important features of Ukrainian drone warfare is that you have lots of different models. And some of the drones are reliant on Starlink, especially the ones that reach into Russia and do long-distance attacks on fuel facilities, warehouses, and so on. And so if you were somehow able to disable Starlink, or if Elon Musk woke up one day and decided not to give Ukraine access to Starlink anymore, then that would take away the Ukrainian ability to do these long-range drone attacks. But you also have these drone attacks that are just a few kilometers, where the drone has a camera. There's someone with virtual reality goggles just a few kilometers away, looking at what the drone sees through its camera. These are one-way kamikaze drones. The operator sees something it would like to destroy, and it tells the drone, you know, plunge into that. And most of the Ukrainian drone attacks have been with these kamikaze drones at relatively short range, and they would be able to continue doing what they're doing. So, you know, we talk about drone warfare as if it's a singular thing, but the Ukrainians and the Russians between them have at least a dozen different kinds of drones that rely on different kinds of operating systems.
1: Since you had made this reference, Roberto, I'll ask you sort of the same question. Anything, you know, you want to add to those observations about the nature of the technology and the nature of, you know, how drones are even used and what might be an effective way for states or other actors to try to counter the use of drones?
5: I'm glad you asked the question. I mean, and you alluded to one. For those drones that do rely on Starlink or other forms of satellite systems, and I think we're going to see more of this as drones become much more autonomous in nature, much less reliant on remote control, then I think that's one effective counter-drone strategy. But there's many others. And one of the things that I talked about in a short piece I wrote some years ago for The Conversation is the fact that as quickly as drones are being developed, counter-drone technologies of very different kinds are also under development, too. If we look at the case of aerial drones, for example, there are all kinds of systems that that range from, if you want, sort of interceptor missiles or interceptor projectiles that can detect incoming drones and destroy them as they arrive, to more low tech solutions that resemble in some ways nets that catch drones as they're coming in. So I think this is an important area that, with all the fascination with drones, is often overlooked: the importance of counter drone technologies and the rapidness with which those are being developed. I also want to mention one thing. I want to make two more points here that are not directly related to your question, Douglas. But one is that we've been talking almost entirely about aerial drones, but there are many different companies, many different Silicon Valley startups that are creating all kinds of different drones, including maritime drones, ground drones, and everything in between, that are also, if not deployed widely, are on the drawing board and are likely to be deployed widely by the U.S. and other militaries. And I think one example that's gotten quite a bit of attention are the these solar-powered, AI-powered sail drones that are produced by a startup here in Alameda near San Francisco, actually just between Oakland and San Francisco. And you can see them being tested out there and manufactured nearby. These are drones that the Navy has bought in large quantities to surveil many, many different waterways around the world. Again, they're solar powered. They are driven by AI. They can do capture an enormous amount of surveillance footage very quickly. And so that's just one example of a non-aerial drone that already, in terms of strategy and surveillance and reconnaissance, is having a very big impact. And really, I would say the last thing I want to just discuss here, Douglas, you used the term unmanned or uncrewed. And I just want to draw attention to a point that Hugh Gusterson has made in the past, especially with regards to the remote control drone systems like the Reaper drones that the U.S. military has used for a long time. That really is an incorrect statement, because if you look at those so-called unmanned systems, in fact, a drone crew typically consists of at least three people. There's a pilot, there's operators, often working out of an Air Force base in Nevada or some other part of the American Southwest. So in a sense, this notion that drones are unmanned gives a false impression, unless we're talking someday in the future about a fully autonomous, you know, AI-powered drone. So, and that is, I think, where things are headed for a number of different reasons long-term. But I just wanted to address that point and that term in particular.
1: Oh, thank you. And you listen to Scholar Circle, scholarcircle.org. I'm Doug Becker. We're talking about drones, drone technology, their impact on conflict, what exactly drones are able to do. Our guests today are Ari Swed, he is from Texas Tech University, Roberto Gonzalez from San Jose State University, and Hugh Gusterson from the University of British Columbia. And so, Ari, I want to bring you in here as well. You know, both this question about the kind of the counter-drone strategies, what kinds of technologies are, you know, are necessary. And if you want to add, you know, to some of the, you know, discussion about where drones are being used, particularly in areas that aren't necessarily aerial.
2: So again, we return to the question of what is a drone. If a drone is like a cruise missile, it's a munition effectively. We need to treat it one way and we need to be able to counter it in one way. If it's a drone for reconnaissance, if it's a drone for carrying and dropping things, if it's a drone that is maritime or it's something else. So each one requires a different set of solutions. On top of that, the way drones are controlled and managed and delivered is you have multiple types of techniques. Some of them are simple as radio communication. Some of them has wires. That optic wires that allows a direct communication, which is harder to disrupt. Some of them have more sophisticated software, like they use the camera to look at the terrain, and they have the maps, so they always know where they are because of the map, and they know how to correct. There are those with AI that you can provide more sophisticated target selection or assignments, and they can pursue. But each one of them may require a different type of countering solution. You can counter radio communication through electronic disruption. Wires is a different kind of set of solutions. If it has its control through laser beam, you can disrupt it differently. So each one requires a different kind of package. And that caused a meaningful challenge for counter-drone protection facilities or groups of people. You cannot deploy everything everywhere. And therefore, you will always be exposed on something. And that's what gives the advantage especially for terrorist groups that try to target facilities and people that are readily not that protected.
1: Yeah, that's
4: can obviously. Can I just add one?
1: Please do. Hugh, go ahead.
4: So I think speed is something we haven't talked about, but on the battlefield, speed is very important. The speed at which you get information about where targets are, the speed with which you can strike those targets, and the speed with which people about to be attacked can know an attack is imminent and take evasive or other kinds of countermeasures. So one of the things that drones do is that they collapse speed, although they tend to move very slowly. Because they are right over a target, they can relay information and you can give them a command to attack immediately. If you think of medieval warfare, you know, a spy would have to go and see where the enemy army is massed and make it back to the commander who would send a command to attack, and all of that would take hours. Now this can happen much more quickly. And both Ari and Roberto have raised the issue of artificial intelligence. If you take the command structure away from people and you let the drones basically authorize themselves to attack, then you have an enormous advantage in speed. But you also have a potentially terrifying situation where the machines have become autonomous and will do who knows what.
1: And by the way, you know, I'll ask you this to follow up. Once you do that as well, it's always been one of the huge concerns with any of this, any of the autonomous systems with respect to issues of the laws of war, that if there's a human who's making the decisions, then, you know, there's some degree of accountability as to the way to how they're being used. But it seems like AI could take that away.
4: It could. And there's a very interesting question, who you would hold accountable in the case of a war crime. Suppose a drone attacked, I don't know, an elementary school to give, like an elementary school in Iran, just to give a hypothetical example. Who would be responsible for that if the drone decided to do it itself? Would it be the designer of the software or who?
2: So, Yeah, if I may to follow. So the moment that we talk about AI, those issues are not unique to drone warfare. It's also to driving cars. And going back to what we discussed earlier about drones as autonomous, we already have a type of weaponry that is in the battlefield that is autonomous to a degree, landmines. Okay, we just throw them, they're waiting, and whomever step on them is getting hit. We have drones that behave like landmines. They sit and wait, and when they hear the sound of a vehicle or something, then they jump and they operate. So this is existing technology. It's not sci-fi. It's already in the battlefield, and we need to understand that. Another point, or lingering on the Ukrainian conflict as an exemplar, it may be a bit misleading because we're talking about a very specific type of topography, maybe a specific type of conflict that may tell us a lot about the conflict. We may infer about other things, but it won't necessarily be apply in other conflicts or in other regions.
1: Now, Roberto, I want to circle back to an issue that Hugh had raised when he says that speed could play such a huge role in the use of drones. But another role, since drones typically are a lot less expensive than other weapon systems, at least that's my understanding, then you can actually use a large number of those drones, rather use like swarms of drones that could make it even more difficult to try to counter those drones. That certainly has been reported. How real is that threat?
5: Well, I think it depends on which of the many kinds of drones. There are some that are not at all inexpensive, but then again, there are what are sometimes called attritable, or if you want to think of them as disposable drones, you know, for example, the so-called suicide or kamikaze drones would be an example of this. And in those cases, yeah, you're talking about technologies that might cost, you know, somewhere between $5,000 to $10,000 to $20,000, and while that sounds like a lot of money compared to the price of a missile, it's minuscule, you know. So it really for a certain kind of projectile-like drone, it is potentially quite inexpensive. And I think we've seen the U.S. Military as an example of this, where there's been a real change in direction in terms of its priorities on drones, and a greater attention paid to these sorts of swarming drone technologies of the kind that you're saying. And much of this is being pitched rhetorically in terms of strategies for countering the Chinese military should there ever be an invasion of Taiwan, for example, and large numbers of Chinese troops to deal with. So, you know, I think that's a part of it, a part of the bigger picture. There is something, too, that I think is an important part of the discussion that we haven't really talked about yet. And it has to do with not so much with the technology itself and the way the technology operates, but with what's driving the technology. And I think a lot of the big picture here has to do with a shift in the political economy of war and the growing role of tech companies in the business of warfare. And this is something I've written about to some degree over the past couple of years. I think we need to recognize that many of the companies that are producing these drones are funded through Silicon Valley venture capital firms, and that there's a political and both economic side to this that's an important part of the picture is to, in terms of helping us understand what's driving the push toward this this either remote controlled or even AI powered warfare, form of warfare. And that's a really a separate program altogether, but I do think it's connected with, it helps us understand contextually the political economy of drone warfare and automated warfare more generally.
1: What Roberto has been highlighting is the fact if it's coming from Silicon Valley and a lot of the technology is coming from the United States, is it fair to say that there's an expectation that the U.S. will always kind of be ahead of that curve, or even the development of the new technologies, is there a democratization of that and the expectation that other countries have caught up to the U.S. in the development of this technology?
4: Roberto said what he did say, because the Reaper and the Predator drones came from traditional defense contractors like General Motors and General Electric. And now you can make your own drone from bits and pieces from Silicon Valley. I don't think the U.S. is ahead anymore. I think the U.S. is behind. The U.S. doesn't have this drone capability, and it has a very rigid command structure in the Pentagon that, thanks to Pete Hegseth's firings, is in complete chaos. So I don't see it adapting anytime soon. At the moment, it doesn't need to. It's not really in a situation where it needs this kind of drone technology. But I think the U.S. is behind. Silicon Valley can supply the parts people need, but they're sort of like the things that radio ham operators get. You can buy them from all sorts of places. I read that Ukrainian soldiers are just going on the web and ordering electronic parts to assemble their own drones.
1: Ori, I'll give you the last word on that question about who's developing them and who has the advantage.
2: So I agree with you. United States is actually behind. China is the leading drone manufacturer in the world, and it got to the point that Chinese drone has been everywhere and in every battlefield. And when I say ever beyond battlefield, in academia and agriculture in the United States, it got to the point where the United States banned that technology to allow, for security reasons, but also to allow the development of that technology locally. Even Iran proved to be ahead of the United States in terms of drone. The Shahed is better than the Lucas, an advanced technology, and it's been used in Ukraine quite intensively. Now, the interesting thing about that technology, when we talk about democratization, you don't have to create drones from a specific type of material. There is a lot of flexibility. Rebels in Syria build drones from a cotton board and use them for attack. The Houthis has been buying parts in Amazon of lawnmower engine and assembling it and launching it. The Houthis also incorporate AI in their drones. So that technology is out there. You can find it in any hobbyist, do-it-yourself in the United States, in other countries. And states and violent non-state actors alike can use it, and they see that opportunity.
1: I think it's a great place to end here. Our panel today has been Ori Swed. He is Associate Professor of Sociology at Texas Tech University and is the Director of the Peace, War, and Social Conflict Laboratory and the co-author of Emulating Underdogs, Tactical Drones in the Russia-Ukraine War, and the Empirical Determinants of Violent Non-State Actor Drone Adoption. Roberto Gonzalez is Professor of Anthropology at San Jose State University. He's the author of The Quest to Automate Conflict, Militarize Data, and Predict the Future. Hugh Gusterson is the Professor of Anthropology and Public Policy at the University of British Columbia. He's the author of the apparently outdated Drone Remote Control Warfare, and also with Professor Gonzalez is a co-editor of Militarization, a Reader. Thank you so much for sharing your time, sharing your expertise and your insights, and I'm certain we're going to continue this conversation. Thank you.
0: When we come back, could Russia be charged with crimes of aggression? And if so, who could hold the trial? Stay with us.

0: This is the Scholar Circle, scholarcircle.org. I'm Maria Armudian. Some argue that the international crime of aggression should also be a war crime. Who could be charged with the crime? Where could such a trial be held? And who would prosecute? Doug Becker speaks with Jennifer Trahan on her new book, Exploring Crimes of Aggression, Russia and Ukraine.
1: I'm Doug Becker. In response to the devastation of World War I, world leaders led by France and the U.S. negotiated something called the Kellogg-Briand Pact. This outlawed aggressive war and outlined the crime of aggression. It was the legal foundation for one of the crimes prosecuted at the war crimes trials at Nuremberg and Tokyo following World War II. And the U.N. Charter, and this is specifically Article 2.4, not only outlaws aggressive war, but even it outlaws threatening aggressive war. So there's a long history at trying to ensure that aggressive war is against international law. But the definition of aggressive war has been a legal and political challenge for the last 100 years, or perhaps 100 plus. And perhaps no scholar has been more committed, more influential, and more productive on this very specific issue about trying to define aggressive war than our guest. Jennifer Trahan has a new book out on this issue. In The Crime of Aggression and Russia's Invasion of Ukraine, she uses this very current, incredibly important case to demonstrate the historical development of the understanding of the crime of aggression and the need to harmonize its definition and prosecute its violation. Jennifer Trahan is a clinical professor and director of the Concentration in International Law and Human Rights at NYU's Center for Global Affairs and the author of this very, very interesting new book. Jennifer, thank you so much for joining us today. Let's start with Kellogg-Briand and even the periods before. It dawned on me as I was reading this book that the crime of aggression and the outlawing of aggressive war dates back at least just about 100 years, though I think your book suggests maybe even further back than that. Where did this notion that aggressive war is illegal, where does that come from?
2: Thanks, Doug, for that great question, and thanks for having me on. Yeah, in my new book, The Crime of Aggression and Russia's Invasion of Ukraine, I start with some background on where this crime is coming from. And it really goes back historically. And I pick it up kind of with the peace movements of the 1800s. So there were serious peace societies in the United States, in Britain, and these lead both into early developments in the conduct of war, as well as trying to prevent war. And they're activists as well in other countries. So these kind of operate in parallel. We want to contain some of the more horrific practices in war, and we don't want to have war itself. And that latter sentiment leads into the founding in 1913 of the Peace Palace in The Hague. And the idea is let's have states arbitrate and later litigate instead of going to war. We see echoes in the Covenant of the League of Nations. It's a tepid start, but after World War I, they create basically a 3-month cooling down period. States cool down for 3 months and then, you know, maybe go to war. But as you pointed out, we have a seminal moment in 1928 with the Kellogg-Briand Pact saying aggressive war is illegal. And it really is the start of trying to contain war. Obviously, it doesn't avoid World War II. We end up having horrific crimes, and war is not at all contained. But my book then traces coming out of World War II. We have two different attempts, both the UN Charter that in Article 2.4 prohibits aggressive war. It does allow war in self-defense, but prohibits aggressive war. And it also does allow Security Council authorized interventions. And we have the prosecutions at Nuremberg.
1: And I'm glad you mentioned Nuremberg, because obviously the story of Nuremberg seems to be very much about prosecuting crimes against humanity, though the word genocide doesn't appear, you know, prosecuting genocide and war crimes or the laws of war. But Robert Jackson, the member of the U.S. Supreme Court and likely next Chief Justice, resigned from the court to serve as a prosecutor. And My understanding is he did that because he saw that Nuremberg would finally prosecute aggressive war. I guess with that in mind, then, how central was prosecuting Germany for waging aggressive war at trying to enshrine a lot of these historical developments that seemingly hadn't been enforced?
2: Absolutely. So as you mentioned, it may not be kind of the popular perception of what happened at Nuremberg, but the core focus of the Nuremberg trials, as well as those in Tokyo, is prosecuting the crime of aggression. They call it crimes against peace. They kind of only secondarily do war crimes, crimes against humanity. They don't even reach genocide. So you'd think the Nuremberg trials were all about the Holocaust, and they really aren't. It's kind of historically, the Genocide Convention isn't concluded until 1948 after the Nuremberg trials. The U.S. Is more focused on the other crimes. By 1940, the negotiations of the Nuremberg trial, you know, not all of the camps had been discovered. And in the minds of those creating the Nuremberg prosecutions, accountability for the Holocaust is not their central motivating factor. And they really do focus on the crime of aggression, as well as the Tokyo Tribunal. But then after that, we fall into the Cold War, and we don't really have follow-up from either prosecuting genocide, war crimes, crimes against humanity, or the crime of aggression. We kind of go into the deep freeze. So we start with this strong start in these prosecutions, and then we have to wait till the world is out of the Cold War kind of to continue the development of the field of international justice.
1: But I think on this question that I've always found fascinating is a lot of our history texts suggest, well, I mean, Caligbriand might have been the most idealistic of all the treaties that was negotiated at the end of the First World War. Clearly, it was unsuccessful. And the presumption is always war is just a part of the international system. So that if Caligbriand was so unsuccessful, why is it not only included in the UN Charter, but even strengthened in the UN Charter? And so I guess the question is, why is there a perception that waging aggressive war is not illegal?
2: I think you're right. Good question. If you look to the preamble of the UN Charter, and if you look at negotiations about creating the UN Charter, it is really central to the goal of containing aggressive war. I mean, coming out of the ashes of World War II, there was this notion that, you know, and there are so many legal developments coming out of World War II that we just have to do better. Better in terms of fewer war crimes. The Genocide Conventions concluded, the human rights treaties start being negotiated with 1948 Universal Declaration of Human Rights. We have this proliferation of the rule of law. I think with the sense the world just has to do better. We can't have the devastation of the type we had in World War II ever again. And really the central focus of the UN Charter is to prohibit aggressive war. Obviously, we're still working on this. We haven't, you know, figured this out, but simultaneously, we haven't had a cataclysm of the magnitude of World War I and World War II caused through war since then. So the charter system has been, to some extent, successful, but obviously not fully.
1: You raise an interesting research question. Clearly, outlawing war has not ensured that there would be no war, but it's hard to gauge how many fewer wars there's been. But one of the things that I hope we've kind of established here is that aggressive war is illegal. But there's another step, and this has been one of the huge challenges. How do we define aggressive war? Why has that been such a challenge?
2: Well, it's actually not just aggressive war that's illegal, but also acts of aggression. So Nuremberg only did prosecute aggressive war, but we had developments after Nuremberg, and there's more of a focus on acts of aggression. And that corresponds more to the UN Charter, which bans uses of force. It doesn't only ban war, that uses a force, which is a lower threshold. But the negotiators of the crime of aggression, the current definition that we have, didn't use use of force, thinking that might be too low a threshold. So they require a manifest charter violation. And that's kind of the basis of the definition of the crime. It doesn't say war. And that's that was an issue. I know the U.S. in some negotiations said, you know, we want really only the Nuremberg approach, only full-scale war should be illegal. But the definition that we have today, which is found in the International Criminal Court's Rome Statute, it's found in GA Resolution 3314. It's found in the Special Tribunal on the Crime of Aggression for Ukraine that is in the process, we believe, of being established, criminalizes a manifest charter violation. It manifests by its character, gravity, and scale. And gravity and scale mean smaller violations aren't going to trigger a prosecution. And character means things of a legally uncertain, unclear nature are not going to be criminalized.
1: I think that's a really great point. And so then with that in mind, let's turn our attention to the case that you've raised in this book, and that is Russia's invasion of Ukraine. First of all, why did you choose this case in particular to sort of demonstrate, you know, what is the crime of war, the aggressive war, use of force? What makes this such an important case on this ongoing trend towards the legalization of war?
2: Well, I think it's just been a violation of staggeringly large magnitude. There has been aggression committed since Nuremberg. But, you know, there was also civil war, there were terrorist acts, there were a lot of situations where it's a little less clear. And there were also situations before we fought the international community finalized the definition. Now, their definition was only adopted in 2010, and it was only activated before the International Criminal Court in 2018. So we actually, you know, wouldn't go back to earlier situations. So kind of looking at the situation since the definition has been adopted, this is just a staggeringly large situation. And I think if we were ever going to revitalize the legacy of Nuremberg, the time is now, because otherwise you're like, we have this definition of the crime. And in the negotiations were open not just to ICC, Rome Statute, state parties, International Criminal Court state parties, but all states, because most of the negotiations occurred in Princeton, New Jersey. And I was at these negotiations. Russia was at them, China, UK, France, many other states. The U.S. declined to attend these important negotiations, but they proceeded. We have the definition. I think if we're going to revitalize the legacy of Nuremberg, the time to do so is now, unless we're going to just give up on this endeavor. But I'm obviously not a person who accepts that. I do believe in the commitments in the UN Charter against aggressive war, and I do believe in the legacy of Nuremberg. And if we're going to have a more peaceful world, I think we have to pursue the aspirations of these people who have been working on this endeavor for over 100 years to try to cut down on aggressive war and enforce the crime where war has occurred or other illegal acts of aggression that rise to the level of a manifest charter violation.
1: Now, when raising this question about Russia's invasion of Ukraine, and this has always been an issue on this, as well as a lot of different international legal issues, the selection of the case, and is this a selective application, you know, of justice? One of the questions you answered, because Russia's violation of this crime is so clear and audacious, but there's a lot of other potential cases. Is this a selective application in part because Russia's a lot less popular than, I promise you this is going to be the follow-up, what might this mean for the U.S. and Israel's war in Iran? But I'll ask you the first question. Is this selective because it's targeting Russia?
2: It is selective. So I have to be cautious in advocacy of selective justice. But I will say, historically, this is kind of how the field developed. I mean, Nuremberg and Tokyo only prosecuted German and Japanese nationals. You know, there were Allied war crimes, but of course they didn't prosecute those. Then we move forward to the 90s and we have the creation of the Yugoslav and Rwanda tribunals. There were crimes in other situations, but we have Yugoslavia, Rwanda, Cambodia, Sierra Leone. And each of those ad hoc tribunals is inherently selective because we don't have justice across the boards. The aspiration for justice across the boards leads to the creation of the International Criminal Court, an institution that is under attack now by the U.S. administration, which may be the subject of another radio show sometime, why this attack against this judicial institution. But the formation of the ICC is designed to get away from, okay, we create ad hoc tribunals every time there's a horrific situation. But the ad hoc tribunals we've had have prosecuted genocide, war crimes, and crimes against humanity. They haven't prosecuted the crime of aggression, which is somewhat lagged behind in its development. It was included in the International Criminal Court statute in 1998, but the statute basically said we still need a definition and conditions by which the ICC will exercise jurisdiction. So it went through a later negotiating process, and those were only finalized in 2010 with jurisdiction activated in 2018. But it was a really limited jurisdictional regime. And it was in part the U.S. in the negotiations in Kampala, Uganda, that created the limited jurisdictional regime. And the U.S. basically, with some allied countries, insisted that states that are not party to the International Criminal Court statute could never be prosecutor for the crime of aggression. Now, I think the U.S. was probably thinking about itself or maybe an important U.S. ally, but simultaneously, it also exempted Russia from jurisdiction. It exempted China, India, Pakistan, a whole lot of countries. So it's a really limited jurisdictional regime. When Russia invaded, it became the genesis of kind of two parallel tracks. One is maybe we do need an ad hoc tribunal for Russia's invasion. And okay, maybe we need to fix the International Criminal Court statute and make there be broader jurisdiction. So we've kind of had a two-step process. Setting up a special tribunal, which is slated to be in The Hague, and it's been agreed on between the Council of Europe and Ukraine. It's just in the very early setup stages, but it has the structure, it has all been agreed on. And that would look at aggression against Ukraine. It doesn't say Russian aggression, it says aggression against Ukraine. So for instance, you know, a prosecutor might look at Belarus's role in allowing its territory to be used as a staging ground. So we have that, and then we have a separate path revisiting the International Criminal Court's approach to the crime of aggression. And that's been the subject of a separate negotiating process.
1: And that's clear here, because obviously Russia's invasion of Ukraine, immediately you would think this would be an ICC prosecution, but you're laying out why that potentially is not. Yet Vladimir Putin has actually been indicted by the International Criminal Court. So why would a special tribunal to wrestle with this crime be necessary if Vladimir Putin is ever apprehended? The likely scenario would be that he would go to the ICC on the crimes he's already been indicted for.
2: Right, exactly. So there is jurisdiction over war crimes, genocide, and crimes against humanity committed in the territory of Ukraine. And that is the basis of the warrant against Putin and his commissioner for children's rights for the illegal

0: abduction and deportation of Ukrainian children into Russia. There are also public warrants for the conduct of war, and there may be sealed warrants as well. But the ICC cannot proceed on charges of the crime of aggression because it's subject to this different jurisdictional regime. So even though Ukraine initially did an ad hoc declaration accepting the court's jurisdiction, did two of them actually, and then later joined the International Criminal Court and even ratified the Kampala crime of aggression amendments, the crime of aggression still can't be done before the ICC unless the statute is amended. So there is a process going on to try to amend what we call the Kampala crime of aggression amendments to have broader jurisdiction. But there is the other track. Maybe we do need an ad hoc tribunal in this situation, and that is proceeding as well.
1: Is what you're talking about at this point, is this harmonization amendment that you talk about in the book?
0: Yeah, so we call it harmonization because it would harmonize the ICC's jurisdiction over the crime of aggression with the ICC's jurisdiction over its other crimes. So that is called the harmonization amendment. That was debated at the UN last summer. There was a special session of the states that are parties to the International Criminal Court. And we have this proposal. It was put forth by Germany, Slovenia, Costa Rica, Sierra Leone, and Vanuatu. It did not carry the day last summer. There was a lot of support for it, but there was a vocal minority. So it's gone back into the negotiating process. There will be further negotiations in 2027 and a final conference in 2029. And that's kind of revisiting why the International Criminal Court has such minimal jurisdiction for this, what at Nuremberg was called the supreme international crime. Why supreme? Because it can start off all the other crimes. If you don't have aggression, you don't reach the war crimes, crimes against humanity, or any of the other crimes or any of the harms. So that's the idea, that it is the decision to go to war or to engage in other acts of aggression that can set off the chain of causation that leads to so many of the other crimes. That is why it's the supreme international crime. And does it make sense to have only this tiny bit of jurisdiction over this crime? I mean, we look at the world stage, and obviously having this tiny bit of jurisdiction has not caused any deterrent effect. It didn't deter Vladimir Putin, and for good reason, because there had been this carve out of non-state parties that the U.S. had spearheaded in 2010. Obviously not omniscient that it would be Russia invading Ukraine, but it's really been an impediment for the court, even though its jurisdiction activated in 2018. It hasn't been able to do a single investigation or prosecution of the crime. It hasn't been within its jurisdiction.
1: At the end of the day, it seems like it's very unlikely that Vladimir Putin is ever going to be apprehended and sent off to The Hague. So is this whole process pretty much just kind of a political process to try to rally support for Ukraine and to try to identify, you know, Russia's the aggressor, so we should support Ukraine? Is this politics dressed up as law?
0: Absolutely not. So I guess I'm revealing my age somewhat, but I worked at Human Rights Watch decades ago, where we had an arrest Milosevic campaign and an arrest Karadzic campaign and arrest Mladic. And at the time when you're working on these, you're kind of scratching your head going, wait, how would they ever end up in The Hague? And yet they did. And the same was true of Charles Taylor, wanted by the Sierra Leone Special Court. And he was at the time president of Liberia. And once he was ex-president, he did end up getting prosecuted. So sometimes you think the crime, you know, there's no way this can happen. But I don't think you want to say the crimes are so too difficult to do, we just give up on these endeavors. So we have to pursue them. But the crime of aggression, it's a leadership crime, but it's not only the top leader. It's not just Putin or, you know, the president of Russia or the foreign minister. It is carries down to others in a leadership position, able to conduct the affairs of the state. It would capture a number of individuals in the definition. So, you know, we don't have a precise number, but it's

0: not present. So this can go forward. And, you know, even if it's maybe not the perfect start, I think it is the start to revitalizing the legacy of the Nuremberg and Tokyo tribunals. And if we're going to cut down on aggressive war, on optional wars, you know, and I'm not here thinking just, you know, Russia's invasion of Ukraine, if we're going to deter other leaders in the future, and I emphasize the International Criminal Court doesn't have retroactive justice, it doesn't go backwards in time, but if we're ever going to contain optional wars and have leaders not patently violate the UN Charter, we need to start somewhere. And it's a problem because the permanent members of the Security Council, they're not going to get condemned through the Security Council due to their veto power. So they almost have a carte blanche. And that's just a problematic situation for the world. So we really need to revitalize these prosecutions and try to cut down on illegal war and other acts of aggression.
1: Absolutely. Our guest today is Jennifer Trahan. She's written a wonderful book entitled The Crime of Aggression and Russia's Invasion of Ukraine. That's been the foundation of today's conversation. She's clinical professor and director of the Concentration in International Law and Human Rights at NYU's Center for Global Affairs. Jennifer Trahan, we've had you on many times. It's always been wonderful. This one in particular, because it was such an incredibly informative book. Thank you so much for writing it and for taking some time and sharing your expertise with us today.
0: Thank you so much.
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1: 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Today's labor quote is by Lula Brayboy of San Mateo, California, a member of the machinists at the 1991 march, who said she was marching to secure, quote, justice for all working people, unquote. 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
1: More than one out of four older adults falls each year. And once a person has fallen, they're more than twice as likely to fall again. I definitely want to communicate the message that falls are preventable. There are steps we can take to reduce our risk of falling. And while we do go through pretty normal changes that are associated with aging, falls are not an unavoidable result of aging. We can take steps to reduce them.

0: Hello, and welcome to Aging Matters, a program featuring aging-related topics of interest to older adults and their families. I'm Cheryl Beversdorf, your host. Falls are the leading cause of fatal and non-fatal injuries for older Americans and can threaten older adults' safety and independence. Through lifestyle adjustments, falls prevention programs, and clinical community partnerships, the number of falls can be substantially reduced for this population. My guest today is Emily Nabors, Associate Director of Innovation at the National Council on Aging, also known as NCOA. She's going to talk about causes, risk factors, and injuries associated with falls-related injuries among older adults. And in connection with Falls Prevention Awareness Week, which is later this month, she will describe available NCOA tools and resources to address falls risk for older adults and provide information about evidence-based falls prevention programs. So welcome, Emily, and thank you for joining me today.
1: Hi, Cheryl. It's great to be here.
0: Well, Emily, before we get into the details about falls prevention awareness, let's talk a little bit about what we need to know about this really important topic that relates to older adults. So, first of all, in the United States, how many older adults fall each year? And is falling an unavoidable result of aging?
1: It is true that falls among older adults are quite common. And when I say older adults, we're talking about people age 65 and older. More than one out of four older adults falls each year. And once a person has fallen, they're more than twice as likely to fall again. I definitely want to communicate the message that falls are preventable. There are steps we can take to reduce our risk of falling. And while we do go through pretty normal changes that are associated with aging, falls are not an unavoidable result of aging. We can take steps to reduce them.
0: Talk a little bit about the financial toll of falls for this population.
1: This is based on 2020 data. The total healthcare cost of non-fatal older adult falls is $80 billion per year, and that is up from $50 billion in 2015. 67% of falls-related costs are paid for by Medicare, 4% by Medicaid, and 29% is paid privately or out of pocket by older adults and their families.
0: Go into a little bit more detail, Emily, about the leading cause of fatal and non-fatal injuries among older adults.
1: You know, across all different areas that you might think would cause more injuries or more injury-related deaths, such as motor vehicle accidents, falls has a firm seat at the top of cause of injury and injury-related deaths among people age 65 and older. Each year, there are about 3 million emergency department visits due to older adult falls. And each year, there are 1 million falls-related hospitalizations among older adults. So not only are they taking trips to the emergency department due to falls or falls-related injuries, they are also getting admitted to the hospital as well in very high numbers.
0: What are physicians and other healthcare providers seeing in terms of common injuries when older adults fall? And then what are the implications of these particular injuries?
1: Well, health professionals